and he talked about his interaction with the doctors and how he would be in the room and he was praying for his wife and passionately praying for his wife. And one of the doctors there actually came in and said, "Sir, you can stop praying for healing. It's not going to work. She's going to die." And Jeremiah looked at that doctor and he said, let me tell you something. God has assured me he's going to heal my wife. Now, I don't know which path he's going to choose. If he chooses, he can miraculously heal her and she can get up out of this hospital bed. But if he doesn't choose to do that, he will heal her when she sees him face to face. Now, why could he say that? Because she had experienced salvation. See, when you've experienced salvation, every other need in your life falls up under that need. So let me just remind you of what the scripture says. The Bible says that regardless of where you were born, regardless of how good you were born separated from God. And that separation from God created by sin that's in your life is going to send you permanently to be separated from God if it's not dealt with. Because the punishment for sin is death. But the Bible says it's not the will of God that any should perish, that any should die. So I love this verse. We say it almost every week in our church. It's in Romans chapter 5, verse 8. But God demonstrates his love in that while we were still sinners, Christ dies for us. You see, the death of Jesus on the cross of Calvary was not at the hands of Romans or Jews. It was at the hands of you and me. Jesus died because our sin needed to be punished. And when his hands were nailed to that cross and his feet was nailed to that cross, when that sword pierced his side, he was taking your punishment and my punishment so that we could receive the forgiveness and the grace of God. That's why it's called good news. Nothing that we've done causes us to deserve it, but only because of God's goodness, we can look to heaven, and that's what salvation is. Are you praying for those in your little corner of the world to be saved? If you're a Christ follower, and you're not praying for those around you to be saved, you are not a praying friend. Paul talks about how to do this in Romans chapter 10, verse 1. He says, "Brother, my heart's desire and prayer to God is that the Israelites, that they might be saved." Take a deep breath. Said something pretty bold just a moment ago, didn't I? Not praying for the lost, you're not a praying friend. Let me help you. I'm not trying to hurt you. Who's your one? Who's at least one person in your little corner of the world that you know needs Jesus? Child, parent, brother, sister, cousin, neighbor, coworker, classmate? If you don't have that one written down, you got a hard copy of the Bible, maybe write it down in front of the Bible. When you do that, that way when God saves them, you can check it off and write another one down. Go to the note section on your phone and write it down. Write it on the back of your hand. Find a pen, pencil, lipstick, Crayola, mascara, something to write with. Write down your one and begin to pray that your friends will have a relationship with Jesus Christ. Number two, pray that your friends will be bold in their witness. Now, we're going to talk more about this next week because one of the things we're going to ask you to do is to be a bold messenger. But every Christ follower is called to be a bold messenger. That's part of our mission. If you want your friends to represent Christ well, then you're going to want them to live out the mission in their lives. And so let me just remind you of something I try to say often. When the gospel came to you, it was on its way to somebody else. God loves you, but it's not all about you. So if you've had that moment where you've stepped across the faith line, where you've trusted Jesus and received his forgiveness, now you have a responsibility. I want to say it once more. Our step of faith is simple. Yes, just like the criminal on the cross. But unless you also have in common with the criminal on the cross that you took that step of faith and then died, you have responsibility. And that responsibility is to begin to be a bold messenger for Jesus Christ. When the gospel came to you, it was on its way to someone else. I pray this even with my 11-year-old daughter. When I take her to school and we're praying or when we pray at night, here's what I pray just before she gets out of the car at school. I pray Luke 2:52 with her. Lord, help Anaya to grow in wisdom and in stature, which is physically,
and help her to grow in relationships, favor with you and favor with man. That's Luke 2:52. And then I say, Jesus, because she is your child, because she's trusted you, help her to represent you well today. Help her words and her actions to represent you. See, I'm a praying dad, but that's also what a praying friend does. You're praying for those people. If you're a parent, you should be praying that for your children. But if you're a friend, you should be praying that for your friends that know Jesus. Help them to be good representatives of you. Help them to have boldness. Paul prayed that in Ephesians chapter 6. Look at verse 19. Pray also for me. Wait a second. Now, who wrote Ephesians chapter 6? Paul, inspired by the Holy Spirit of God. I had to say that because somebody was about to Jesus juke me. Paul wrote it, and then he says, pray for me. Notice what he says. That whenever I open my mouth, words may be given to me so that I will fearlessly make known the mystery of the gospel, for which I am an ambassador in chains. Pray that I may declare it. And then he says it again, fearlessly. Paul, the apostle of the Lord Jesus Christ, who wrote much of the New Testament, saying, pray for me that I'll have boldness as a witness. That's what a praying friend does. We pray for each other that, yes, they'll have a relationship with Christ, and then that they'll be bold in their witness for him. Number three, pray that your friends will grow in their knowledge of God and that they will bear spiritual fruit. This is another request straight out of Scripture. Look in Colossians chapter 1, verse 9. For this reason, since the day we heard about you, we've not stopped praying for you and asking God to fill you with the knowledge of his will through all spiritual wisdom and understanding. And we pray this in order that you may have a life worthy of the Lord and may please him in every way, bearing fruit in every good work, growing in the knowledge of God, being strengthened with all power according to his glorious might, so that you may have great endurance and patience and joyfully giving thanks to the Father who's qualified you to share in the inheritance of the saints in the kingdom of life. This passage highlights a problem in the church. Do you hear what it said in verse 9? For this reason, since the day we heard about you, we've not stopped praying for you. You know one of our problems? We've stopped praying for our friends. We're not praying for our friends in the way that we should. Yes, for the third time, we began a relationship with Jesus through simple faith, like the criminal on the cross, but the faith is evidence as we grow and other people see it. And so what happens? It's what Paul said there in Colossians. We begin to understand the things of God. We grow in the knowledge of his will. We gain spiritual wisdom and understanding. That's verse 9. And then in verse 10, we begin to live a life worthy of the calling. We look like followers of Christ. So yes, we're growing in understanding, but we're also growing in our obedience. That's what a Christ follower is. We bear spiritual fruit. So, here's what we want to do. We want to pray that our friends will know God's will, right? But we want to pray that our friends will do God's will. Now, here's what's great, because I know what some of you are thinking. I don't know if I'm there yet. You're not. A lot of you are not. So the good news is, you know how when we're talking about something and maybe we're embarrassed to acknowledge it, us, we say, well, I have a friend that's, well, just put yourself in this. I'm your pastor. I'm saying to you, I'm praying that you will grow in your knowledge of the will of God, and I'm praying that you will begin to do what you know to do that is God's will. You see what's happening? The best thing you can do for the people in your little corner of the world is pray for them. But pray for them that they might grow in their closeness to Jesus and begin to reflect him in this world. The best thing you can pray, oh, listen, parents and grandparents, the best thing you can pray for your children and grandchildren is not that God would protect them from the storms of life. You can't control that, no more than you can control the weather in Tampa Bay. Everybody's either in a storm, I've just come out of a storm, or I'm headed into a storm. Remember that. You can't control that, but you can pray that they'll grow in their knowledge and understanding of the Lord. You can pray that they'll begin to bear the spiritual fruit that reflects the obedience of the Lord Jesus.
Pray that they're strengthened with all power according to his glorious might, so that they'll have great endurance and patience whatever they face, whatever storms come. That's important because Scripture says God, see, when you become a praying friend who prays right now, your friends sense the power of prayer. They see that you care, just like we heard. Prayer touches the heart and hands of God, and God holds the whole world in his hands. Children, many do. Or you've got prodigal friends. So you, what you're saying, prodigal's not the same as lost. Some may have lost children and lost friends. Prodigal's saying, well, it really seems like they had a sincere relationship with Jesus, and yet they've run away from the Father. They're living with the pigs. If that's you, this is the prayer you want to begin to pray. Just take those verses we read in Colossians 9 through 12, and just begin to pray that God will demonstrate this in their life. Pray for a relationship with Jesus. Pray for boldness in the wisdom, in their witness. Pray for growth in their spiritual life. And then finally, pray that God will meet your friend's needs according to his glorious riches in Christ Jesus. Now that's some kind of quirky and specific wording. That point wasn't given so that you could just remember it in a catchy way. That's straight scripture. Listen to Philippians 4:19. And my God, say my God, will meet all your needs according to his glorious riches in Christ Jesus. Church, do you believe the word? Let's say that together. Philippians 4:19. And my God will meet all your needs according to his glorious riches in Christ Jesus. Let's say it again. And my God will meet all your needs according to his glorious riches in Christ Jesus. It's the right thing to pray for your friend's needs. It just doesn't have to be the first thing. It's not the most important thing. As a church, we say we want to meet needs and heal hurts. But we do that in the name of Jesus. And we're praying that God will meet their need from his satisfying supply. This is the same Paul that would say, I am content in all circumstances. He would say, I can do all things through Christ who strengthens me. And he wasn't saying that because he wanted to win a football game. He was saying that because he wanted to demonstrate that he could endure whatever the circumstance for the glory of God. Remember what he said right before this verse. Oh, hear these words, church. In Philippians 4, he says, do not be anxious about anything, but in everything, say everything, in everything, in prayer and petition with thanksgiving, present your request to God. So pray, and the peace of God, which transcends all understanding, will guard your hearts and minds in Christ Jesus. You see, Scripture teaches us that when we're praying for these needs in our individual friends' lives, it makes a difference. Learn to pray the Scriptures with your friends. When you're praying for a need, don't just try to come up with your words. We'll always fall short. Saying, Father, I'm praying for Bill today. Lord, I pray that Bill would not be anxious for anything in his life, but in everything, Lord, that Bill would make his request clearly known to you. He'll come and ask, and Lord, but also pray for Bill that he'd be grateful, that he'd come with a grateful heart, with thanksgiving. And then, Lord, as he places it in your hands, Lord, I pray that the peace of God, which transcends human understanding, will begin to guard the heart and the mind of Bill. Pray Scripture over your friends. Practice right now prayer. As a staff and church leaders, that's what we try to do. You may see me some Sunday mornings. I'll finish up here and I'll start walking to the back just to greet people. I rarely make it before most people are gone because almost every week someone will come up and say, Pastor, will you just be praying for me in this? And let me tell you what most Christians, and frankly, way too many pastors, let me tell you what they do when they hear that. Sister Brenda, absolutely, I'll be praying for you. Now you have a good day. Practice right now prayer. Our friend Jonathan
texted me last night with a tragedy that's transpired in his family. And I happened to have my phone, so I instantly just texted him back. And then I instantly added to the text, "Can I call you right now and just pray?" My friend Cheryl Graves and her husband David would sit right over there in the second service. Barring the intervention of God, David is nearing his heavenly home. He was here on Easter Sunday. He's just losing the battle against cancer like so many others. I was out of the country just recently, and I got word from Cheryl that David was having a bad day. You know what I figured out? You can even talk on the phone when you're out of the country. So I picked up the phone, and I called Cheryl, and I said, "Cheryl, can I just pray for you right now?" See, when you become a praying friend who prays right now, your friends sense the power of prayer. They see that you care, just like we heard. Prayer touches the heart and hands of God, and God holds the whole world in his hands. So when we pray, it changes. So church, why don't we pray like it matters? So Luke 11. We started there. Lord teaches to pray. Jesus gives that model prayer. And then he gives two examples. I'm not going to read it. But do you remember what he says? I preached on this a few weeks ago. He said, suppose somebody knocks at your door at midnight. And says, "Hey, friend, I need some help. Can you spare some bread?" Suppose you just shouted down, "No! I've already gone to bed." What kind of friend would you be? Or suppose a son came to a father and said, "Dad, I sure wish I could have some fish." What kind of father would then say, "Well, I don't have any fish, but here's a snake"? These are the words of Jesus. And what's his point? Jesus is saying, man, our Father in heaven loves you so much. God cares about you so much when you seek the face and then the heart and the hands of God. It changes things. That's why he says, so ask and knock and seek, because God answers prayer. I heard an amazing story this week. This painting sold just a few years back for what amounted to $450 million. It's called the Salvator Mundi, a lost painting of Leonardo da Vinci. Now, that's not what's amazing. Other art has sold for outrageous prices. It was $400 million, and then I guess they got $50 million in a broker fee or something. So $450 million. What's amazing is that same painting sold in 2005 in New Orleans for $1,175. It looked like this. Nobody knew what it was. So someone bought that and they took it out of the place they bought it in a garbage bag. But they recognized there was more to it. So they had it looked at and appraised and authenticated and restored. And after it was restored, that painting that had just a few years earlier sold for $1,175 sold for $450 million. Oh, church, what made the difference? Somebody figured out it had been touched by the master's hand. And let me just tell you, God spoke a dream over your life. I'm trying to help you name the dream. If you are a follower of the Lord Jesus Christ, your life has been touched
by the master's hands. But let me take it to a whole nother level. When you pray to God, the Bible says that the Son of God, Jesus Christ himself, becomes your advocate. And he's up there intervening to the Father on your behalf, saying, do you hear him, Father? That's your boy Paul. He's down there praying for his friends because he knows that when you pray, it matters. When you pray, it not only touches the master's

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0: Tampa, and a very good evening to you. I'm Dave Straubman. Coming up at 9, get inspired by Johnny and Friends. And then at 9:15, join us for Word of Prophecy. 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
1: With SRN News, I'm Keith Peters in Washington. The U.S. military says it has launched an 11th night of strikes on Iran as the two countries vie for control of the Strait of Hormuz. U.S. Central Command did not immediately reveal the targets being struck early Wednesday in the latest wave, which comes after President Trump telegraphed that strikes would be intensifying. President Trump has pledged significant support for Lebanon during a White House meeting with Lebanese leader Joseph Oon. The meeting on Tuesday aimed to promote long-term peace after months of conflict between Israel and Hezbollah. After it concluded, Trump announced that he would allow the resumption of direct flights between the U.S. and Lebanon that had been suspended since 1985. On Wall Street, the Dow by 385 points. More details at srnnews.com.
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7: Let's go. Simon Peter, a bondservant and apostle, special messenger, personal chosen representative of Christ. Now, this few words can preach by itself. Number one, my name. Number two, who I serve. Number three, my title. And number four, what I do.

0: delving into part two of my series. This series is entitled, It's Gonna Take More Than Faith. Recently, we've had issues with our gate at our community, and we have to press a code to get in, and that's cool. But my wife, late at night, doesn't like pressing the code. She says, you know, there's spider webs and something might bite me. Okay. So I need the remote, Jomo. So I said, okay, babe. So I called the association to get the remote. And I called and, you know. So finally, this week we got the remote. So I asked for multiple remotes because we have multiple vehicles. This is a, and I said, I will pay for it. So when I see the remote gets dropped off, it's one remote. I asked for three, but it's one remote. So in my perturbed nature, I gave the remote to my wife because I can touch, I can put my hand out, I'm good. But then the Holy Spirit said, Jomo, why are you tripping? He says, Jomo, your car has a remote built in. I said, you're right. It's called HomeLink. Most modern cars have it. So I took the remote to the car, and all I do is touch a button and touch a remote, and it linked up. I said, hot dog. So then I hooked my son up, hooked all the vehicles up. And I said, wow, I've been out here fighting, and the car had it built in the whole time. How many of us have promises that God has for you, but you have not activated the promise? It's sitting in you dormant. I went to go visit my brother a few years back. His name is John. He's a pilot. And at the time, he had an iPad that was a 16 gig. At the time, that was the lowest. Mine was the 64. It was the highest. And he's saying to me, he says, Jomo, these are all the airports I land at. So he's going through it. It's page after page after page of apps. You know, he had like 6-7 pages of apps. And then he had another app for more apps to save more apps on the app. So he said, Jomo, let me see your iPad. It was one page. And I felt some kind of way because I have 4 times more space. But he is utilizing it fully. So God told me to tell you, how many of God's apps have you downloaded? All you have to do is download it from the cloud. That's a whole nother revelation. It's all in the cloud. All you have to do is get your what? Say, neighbor, have you got your download yet? You can't say it's not available to you. You just didn't get your download. Say, neighbor, I'm going to get my app today. 2 Peter, we're teaching from 2 Peter chapter 1 today. 2 Peter chapter 1, say, neighbor, we're going to read the Bible. Because this might be all the Bible that sees you this week. Let's go. Simon Peter, a bondservant, an apostle, special messenger, personal chosen representative of Christ. Now, this few words can preach by itself. Number one, my name. Number two, who I serve. Number three, my title. And number four, what I do. You know, people will come to you with their PhDs, the acronyms before and after their name, and I don't even like you. I don't even know all this about you.
1: Well, you know, I'm
0: Do you love the Lord? Do you love the Lord? So he says, he gave his name, and I'm a bondservant of Jesus Christ. Then he says, I'm an apostle. Then he says, I'm a messenger. So I love how he introduced himself without pride. He could say, well, you know who I am. No, I am a bond servant for Jesus Christ. Then he says, to those who have received and possessed, say, neighbor, receive means you got it. By whose will? So that means God chose for you to have it. A precious faith. Uh-oh, say, neighbor, that means you have faith. The same kind as ours. Now remember, this is Simon Peter talking. Simon Peter walked on water. So he's saying, you got my kind of faith. He says, by the righteousness, so everyone say by righteousness, meaning that the faith is based on you being positioned right. The word righteousness means positioned right or in right position or right standing. So my faith flows when I'm positioned right. Hallelujah. Of our God and Savior, Jesus Christ. Say, neighbor, I got it, I got it. Romans 12:3. Look what it says, y'all. For by the grace of God given to me, I say to who? Of you, not to think more highly of yourself. There it is, all your titles and his importance and ability. Then he ought to think. But to think so that as to have sound judgment, as God has, everyone say apportioned. Everyone say set aside. Say my lot. So that means God has already has set aside a portion, a lot of faith for your purpose. Okay? Because as God has apportioned to each a degree of faith and a purpose designed for what? So everyone say, neighbor, you have enough faith for your purpose. So stop looking at other people's situation because you may not have faith for that. God has given you the faith for your purpose. I got a whole bunch of pastors like, bruh, you had a building paid off, it's packed, sit right there. Why you can go to a new building and get, it'll be empty at first. We walk by faith. If you're not walking by faith, you're not pleasing God. Now, Pastor, why do I need faith? Look what the Bible says, Hebrews 10:38. But my righteous one, the one who's justified by faith, shall live by faith, respecting a man's relation to God and trusting him. And if he draws back, shrinking in fear, my soul has no delight in him. So I live by faith. Part two, I walk by faith. 2 Corinthians 5:7 reads, for we walk by faith, not by sight. Living our lives in a manner consistent with our confident belief in God's promises. Glory to God. So I live by faith. I walk by faith. Everyone say, I receive by faith. Romans 4:16 says this. Let's read, church. Therefore, inheriting the promise depends entirely on faith. That is the confident trust in the unseen God in order that it may be given as an act of grace, his unmerited favor and mercy, so that the promise will be legally guaranteed to all the descendants of Abraham. Oh, glory to God. Now, here's the question. If I live by faith, walk by faith, and receive by faith, am I in faith? Because Hebrews 11:6 tells me, if I am not in faith, I'm not pleasing God. Let's read this, church. But without faith, it is what? Impossible to walk with God and please him. For whoever comes near to God must necessarily believe that God exists and he rewards those who diligently earn it. Now, here it is, y'all. There should be some area in your life where you're in faith for. And if you're not in faith for something, you're not pleasing God. You should be in faith for your children. Because, come on, let's be real. You see some stuff on your kids right now? Lord, I'm in faith, Lord. Your grandkids, you in faith on your job right now. Lord, if they say one more word to me, Lord Jesus, I'm going to snatch that weave off her head. huh? In faith. Lord, we in this apartment. Lord, we need to get a house. Lord, I need to get a car. Meaning, there's a new song.
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0: Lord, I need to get a car. Meaning, there should be some area in your life that you're in faith with God for. Because faith pleases God. And if you want to please God, you have to be in faith. Okay, back in the 2 Peter. 2 Peter 1:2 says this. Grace and peace, that special sense of spiritual being, be multiplied to you in the true and intimate knowledge of God and Jesus our Lord. Now notice, multiplication comes with relationship. The more I spend time with God, the more grace and peace hits me. Meaning, when I was younger, couple years ago, I had my first child, Jomo, right there. And, you know, new child, you're learning. So he would just run and jump. And I'd catch him every time. But one time. Don't look like that, Charmaine. He's all right. He's made it. Children, based on the relationship with their parent, don't think about being dropped. Because you have been so faithful in what? And the longer you walk with God, the more you realize he'll be right there. So he says grace and peace multiply based on your relationship. And the longer I walk with you, the more times I realize that you'll never leave me nor forsake me. You're an ever-present help in a time of trouble. And when I draw nigh to you, you. Relationship. So now when things come, it doesn't bother you like it used to, because you know that weeping may endure for a night, but joy cometh in the morning time. You see a problem come, you say, this is but a momentary light affliction and cannot be compared to the glory that shall be revealed in us. Devil, no weapon formed against me. Yea, though I go through the valley of the shadow of death, I will fear. Oh, the word starts to talk to you. And all of a sudden, when storms come, you say, Lord, this too. Oh, I tread upon serpents and scorpions and over all the power of the enemy. Lord, I thank you. See, when you get that word on the inside of you, you have that relationship. He walks with me. He talks with me. He tells me. Well, once you get your relationship right, things don't bother you like they used to bother you. Because you understand that this is just another opportunity for God to get glory in my story. 2 Peter 1:3 reads this. His divine power has bestowed. Everyone say bestowed. Gifted. Granted. So you didn't earn this. Bestowed on us absolutely what? Everything necessary for our dynamic spiritual life and God. Say, neighbor, you can be godly. Say, neighbor, tell your face that. Because some of y'all say y'all godly, but man, anybody meet the mean Christian? Love the Lord but hate people? Come on. I love God, but they don't like you. Can't do that, baby. If you love God, you gotta love people, huh? Praise the Lord, say neighbor. Tell your face that you love God. Let me see your teeth. The ones that work. Everyone say godliness. Now, how do I get godliness? Through the true, and here it is, personal knowledge of him who called us by his excellence, his own glory. Now, key thing, this is not talking about book knowledge or head knowledge. It's experiential knowledge. It means God has done a work in me. It means when I was in a car accident and I didn't think I was going to make it out, God made a way. It means when you're in a hospital bed and you didn't think you'll walk again, God make a way. It means when you're in that bad relationship and you thought you were going to die, God made a way. It's in the time when you raised the baby by yourself and you didn't know how you're going to, God. See, God has a way of showing up in your life to where he's the only one who can get the glory. Hallelujah. Praise the Lord. Verse 4, it says this. By these he bestowed, he said it again, he bestowed on his precious and magnificent promises of inexpressible value, so that by them you may escape from the immoral freedom that's in the world because of this disreputable, I say that right? Praise the Lord. And become sharers of the divine nature. Something in you begins to change. Everyone say divine nature. It do something to you. Hey man, things you used to do, you just can't. Places you used to go, you just can't. Because something on the inside of you has began to change. Here are some of the attributes of the divine nature. Number one, faith. Romans 10:17 says faith. Here it is. Comes from hearing what is told, and what is heard comes by the preaching of the message concerning Christ. Every morning, if you get up at me at 6:30, I pray on the telephone line, on social media, and my goal is to get faith in you, because faith comes by. So my goal is to keep repeating the word to you so faith can grow in you. Faith comes by. Okay. Now, I love 1 Corinthians 1:30. Let's read it. But it is from him that you are in Christ, who became to us wisdom from God, revealing his plan of salvation and righteousness, making us acceptable. Everyone say, I am righteous. Come on. By him. And sanctification, making us holy, setting apart for God. And redemption, providing our ransom and penalty from sin. So no, listen. He gives you salvation as a promise, righteousness, sanctification, and redemption. Come on, y'all. We can't mess this up. Then he says, peace I give you. John 14:27. This is a gift. Let's read this, church. John 14:27. Peace I leave with you. My perfect peace I give to you. Say, neighbor, why do you keep letting people play you like a joystick? Nobody can take your peace. God gave you the gift of peace. Say, neighbor, don't play that. So touch your neighbor, say, neighbor, you got peace. Come on, say, neighbor, don't let nobody steal your peace. Say it again, neighbor, don't let nobody steal your peace. Now say, neighbor, if you put your hands on me one more time, I might lose my... Here it says, peace I leave with you, not the perfect my perfect peace I gave you. Look, not as the world gives you, do I do. Do not let your heart be troubled, nor let it be afraid. Let my perfect peace calm you in some situations. Man, and give you courage and strength in. Man, listen, I had a week, y'all, for real. I think it was Friday morning. My son called me, said, Jay, Dad, no, someone called the house. The answering service called me and said, are you Jomo Cousins? I don't like that. Because you know something about the punchline about to come. Are you Jomo Cousins? Yes. Are you Jomo Cousins? Yes. Because I do have a son who's named Jomo Cousins. Well, we got your wallet. I said, okay. I guess I got to go get his wallet. Now, I just finished the prayer line, I just finished teaching. So now everyone say curveball. And then so I said, praise the Lord. Everyone say peace. So before I left, I said, babe, this could be a setup, but, you know, I'm going strapped. You know, when someone just call you and say, meet you at a spot, right. The hood in me says, where am I going? Yeah. Who am I going to meet? What's about to happen? So they gave me the address. And on my way, I called my son. I said, hey, baby boy, you know, you lose your wallet? He said, man, Dad, I was at the gas station, you know, get some air. You know, he said, yes. I said, okay, good. So that's number one. So I go to this doctor's office. I walk in, and of course, you don't know who it is. There was no name. So you just try to find a person that looked like they got your wallet.
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7: With SRN News, I'm Keith Peters in Washington. The U.S. military says it has launched an 11th night of strikes on Iran as the two countries vie for control of the Strait of Hormuz. U.S. Central Command did not immediately reveal the targets being struck early Wednesday in the latest wave, which comes after President Trump telegraphed that strikes would be intensifying. President Trump has pledged significant support for Lebanon during a White House meeting with Lebanese leader Joseph Oun. The meeting on Tuesday aimed to promote long-term peace after months of conflict between Israel and Hezbollah. After it concluded, Trump announced that he would allow the resumption of direct flights between the U.S. and Lebanon that had been suspended since 1985. On Wall Street, the Dow by 385 points. More details at srnnews.com.
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10: Hello again, and thank you for tuning into Cherishing Scripture Radio. This is Pastor Brad Bailey from the Brandon Baptist Tabernacle in Brandon, Florida. We are delighted to have you along today as we continue in our radio series on the Olivet Discourse. But today we're going to be looking specifically at the coming of Christ in the rapture. Now, these teachings that are given by Jesus in Matthew chapter 24 do not permit us to set a date. However, we are wise to the approximation of when the Lord's coming is going to be. He said that it's a curse if you can discern the weather, but you cannot discern the signs of the times. So we are given in the Bible that liberty to look at the signs of the times, but not the liberty to set a date. So when will the rapture occur? Stay with us. We're going to be seeing some evidences of that today here on Cherishing Scripture Radio. I'll just remind you of how you can find these messages. They are archived online at BrandonBaptistTabernacle.com. 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All of that's at BrandonBaptistTabernacle.com. Now get your copy of God's Word. Join us there in the Gospel of Matthew, chapter 24, as we begin again today looking at the Olivet Discourse together. Turn with us if you would. We're going to read tonight, beginning in verse 36, and we'll read down to the end of the chapter. If you have your place there tonight, church, will you say amen? All right, Matthew chapter 24, beginning at verse number 36. But of that day and hour knoweth no man, no, not the angels of heaven, but my Father only. But as the days of Noe were, so shall also the coming of the Son of Man be. For as in the days that were before the flood, they were eating and drinking, marrying and giving in marriage, until the day that Noe entered into the ark, and knew not until the flood came and took them all away, so shall also the coming of the Son of Man be. Then shall two be in the field, the one shall be taken and the other left. Two women shall be grinding at the mill, the one shall be taken and the other left. Watch therefore, for ye know not what hour your Lord doth come. But know this, that if the good man of the house had known in what watch the thief would come, he would have watched and would not have suffered his house to be broken up. Therefore be ye also ready, for in such an hour as ye think not, the Son of Man cometh. Who then is a faithful and wise servant, whom his Lord hath made ruler over his household, to give them meat in due season? Blessed is that servant, whom his Lord, when he cometh, shall find so doing. Verily I say unto you, that he shall make him ruler over all his goods. But, and if that evil servant shall say in his heart, my Lord delayeth his coming, and shall begin to smite his fellow servants, and to eat and drink with the drunken, the Lord of that servant shall come in a day when he looketh not for him, and in an hour that he is not aware of, and shall cut him asunder, and appoint him his portion with the hypocrites. There shall be weeping and gnashing of teeth. Now I'll stop there for sake of time this evening, and the story continues into the 25th chapter, but you can be seated. We'll look at this portion in this closing section of Matthew chapter 24 after just a moment of review. We began way back up in verses 1 through 3 talking about the expectation of Christ's coming. If you believe Jesus is coming, say amen. Amen? Pay attention now. If you believe Jesus is coming, you are right. He is coming like a thief in the night when he raptures out his church. And in that point, the expectation of Christ's coming, we see the Lord is instructing in the sermon. The second thing that we noticed in verses 4 through 14, the evidence of Christ's coming. And we pointed out that the Lord is informing in the sermon. He wants us to be as aware as possible that he is coming. And he wants us who have a spiritual ear to hear and spiritual eyes to see, he wants us to be as aware as we can potentially be about his coming. And then thirdly, we saw the experience of Christ's coming. The Lord is intensifying the sermon. That's in verses 15 through 22. And then we saw the emulation of Christ's coming. The Lord is insisting in the sermon. He says, don't follow false Christs. They will deceive many, both in the church age and, astonishingly, during the tribulation. They're going to be false Christs, and he warns about that. And then fifthly, we saw the embodiment of Christ's coming. The Lord is incentivizing in the sermon. Two weeks ago, in verses 29 through 35, we learned that nothing will compete with his glory, nothing will conceal his glory, and nothing will constrain his glory. And so tonight, as we close the, if the Lord wills, we close the 24th chapter, I want to talk to you about the examples of Christ's coming.
11: And in this sermon, the Lord is illustrating what he wants us to know, verses 36 through verse number 51. He uses numerous examples, some of them real life examples and some of them parabolic examples, but he uses these examples to help us better understand the nature of the coming of our Lord Jesus Christ. And so, beginning in verse number 36, I'd like to just point out four things tonight. First of all, the suddenness of the rapture. Second, the shock of the rapture. Third, the sensibility of the rapture. And fourth, the sloth that we see connected to the rapture. So we might modify those some as we go, but first of all, the suddenness of the rapture. There is in this passage a warning sent. Look at it in verses 36 through 41. First warning, verse 36, but of that day and hour knoweth no man, no, not the angels of heaven, but my Father only. I'd like to first point out to you who does not know when the rapture is going to take place. Everyone sitting in this building doesn't know when the rapture is going to take place. In fact, everyone on this planet does not know when the rapture is going to take place. And surprisingly, there are some in heaven that don't know. You'll notice that he says in verse 36, of that day and hour knoweth no man. That's us. The word is anthropos for man there. It's referring to mankind. And he adds this, astonishingly, not even the angels. Not even the angels know. Now the angels are incredibly intelligent. But this is one thing that has been concealed from even the angels. He goes on and he indicates in verse number 36, not only is man ignorant of this and angels are ignorant of this, but it also says, no one knows except my Father in heaven. So there is indication here that even Jesus in his earthly body was not aware of when the exact date of his coming would be. Now, that may come as an astonishment to us, but I want to remind you that there are numerous things that Jesus forfeited when he became the vicarious sacrifice for you and I to be saved. When he condescended and came down and became man for us, there are several things that he formerly enjoyed that he no longer possessed. For example, he was not in his earthly body omnipresent. He could only be in one place at one time. He was not in his earthly body, according to passages like this, omniscient. There were things that he knew, but things that apparently he did not know. And I'm always careful when I talk about Jesus this way, because I would be just absolutely mortified if I misrepresented him or misquoted the passage in some way. But I think we're on firm footing to understand that he confesses here in verse 36 that there is a date that only the Father knows. Now, I think that is borne out in the rest of the passage. He begins by talking about the suddenness of the rapture, and he warns us, verse 37, that it will be like it was in the days of Noah. Now, I do know about that. I don't know about the events of verse 36, but I know about the days of Noah. He says in the days of Noah, verse 37, that's the way it's going to be again when the coming of the Son is. And in verse 38, he says, as in the days that were before the flood, they were, look at them closely, eating and drinking, no sin there, marrying and giving in marriage, no sin there, until the day that Noah entered into the ark. So what is the illustration here? You eat and drink every day. There is a wedding almost every day. So he is pointing out in verse number 38 that they are conducting their normal lives uninterrupted, unaltered, and unchanged. Noah has been preaching What's his sermon? Point number one, it's going to rain. Point number two, it's going to rain. Point number three, he didn't complicate it, did he? It's going to rain. And as Noah, the Bible calls him a preacher of righteousness, as Noah continuously pounded this message and continuously fronted this message to them, they ignored it and went right on eating and drinking as if Noah was obsolete, marrying and giving in marriage, making plans for the rest of their life, filling their belly today and making plans for tomorrow as if no judgment was coming. Until the day that Noah entered into the ark and the flood came and took them all away. This condition exists even now. This is a prophecy church, and yet there are people sitting in here today that are ignoring the fact that Jesus is coming and he's coming very soon. You're living your life as if Jesus is not coming, and that is, my friend, a dangerous way to be living. Because the distractions of this world, eating and drinking, marrying and giving in marriages, the enjoyments of this world have an incredible numbing effect on us spiritually. It is very likely that the United States will be caught totally off guard, even the American church. The American church is involved in eating and drinking. No sin in that. It's just a distraction. The American church is involved in marrying and giving in marriage. No sin in that. It's just a distraction. So he comes and he says in verse number 38, the warning that is issued is a warning about the fact that the flood came and it was an astonishing and shocking surprise to them all, but they were warned.
10: And we close there today. Once again, Pastor Brad Bailey with you from the Brandon Baptist Tabernacle in Brandon, Florida. Today, we've been talking about the rapture of the church, and we've made the distinction in earlier broadcasts. There is a difference between the rapture of the church and the coming of the Lord. The coming of the Lord we could call the revelation. Every eye shall see him. They also which pierced him shall look upon him. But in the rapture, the scripture tells us he's coming like a thief in the night. That's unannounced. That is going to be a shock and a surprise to the world when they discover that it has taken place. You don't have to be in the dark when it comes to the rapture. You can be a born-again believer in the church age and know that your soul will be harvested during that day of rapture. We're thankful that you've tuned in with us today. If you want to know more about Christ, about the gospel, reach out to us by phone, 813-654-0836 in our ministry offices here in Tampa Bay. The number again, 813-654-0836, or you can visit us online at BrandonBaptistTabernacle.com and contact us through the website. 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
12: 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In this hour of the world's greatest crisis, hear a unique revelation and message by Brother Ray Pringle, a man anointed to be a prophet of God. The voice of one crying in the wilderness, prepare ye the way of the Lord, make his path straight, as saith the prophet.
13: many of the children of Israel shall he turn to the Lord their God, and he shall go before him in the spirit and power of Elias, to turn the hearts of the fathers to the children, and the disobedient to the wisdom of the just, to make ready a people prepared.

Welcome to Radio's Most Challenging Hour, the Word of Prophecy broadcast, and I'm Brother Ray Pringle. And I truly welcome you, ladies and gentlemen, to hear a true prophetic message right out of the scriptures of your Holy Bible, the Word of Almighty God. And I call your attention to this profound truth, that this is a free voice, and this is a ministry of restoration with God's true prophetic message, restoring the guideposts, the beacons, the landmarks, as revealed in our Holy Bible, which blind and deceitful preachers and teachers have destroyed. Well, Jesus Christ left us this great proclamation. Ye shall know the truth, and the truth shall make you free, and that is from sin and its deadly consequences. Well, I pray today you'll hear the truth as I continue the prophetic message and Holy Ghost warning that's a grave danger to our already hopelessly sick society entitled humanism. I want to begin today with a scripture found in Psalm, the 10th chapter, verses 3 and 4. For the wicked boasteth of his heart's desire, and blesseth the covetous whom the Lord abhorreth. The wicked, through the pride of his countenance, will not seek after God. God is not in all his thoughts. That sounds like the humanist today. There's another wonderful scripture right near there in Psalm 12 and verse 8. The wicked walk on every side when the vilest men are exalted. And these humanists in government, in the churches, well, they've infiltrated everything, and especially the university system. The public school system of America is absolutely in control of the humanists. They're in the classroom, they're in the principal's office, they're in the superintendent's office, and they're on the school boards. And I'll tell you, this nation is in deep trouble, ladies and gentlemen, because these humanist bureaucrats are atheists. They don't believe in God. They don't believe in the deity of Jesus Christ, the divinity of Christ, the deity of God. They don't believe in the inspiration of our Holy Bible. They deny the existence of the soul, life after death, salvation, heaven, and the damnations of hell. They deny the biblical account of the creation in the book of Genesis. They believe in evolution. They don't believe there's any absolutes of right or wrong. They believe moral values are self-determined and situational. They believe in doing your own thing, as long as it just doesn't really harm anybody else physically. They believe, well, they don't believe in distinctive roles of the male and female. They believe in unisex, and that's a damnable heresy, and many other things. They believe in abortion, euthanasia, mercy killing, suicide. They believe in a central control of government. They believe in world government, by the way. They believe we ought to remove American patriotism, the free enterprise system. They believe we should disarm unilaterally. They believe in the creation of one world government and one world church. They believe in the equal distribution of America's wealth in order to reduce poverty and bring about equality. They believe in sexual freedom among consenting adults. And ladies and gentlemen, these people are everywhere. In fact, the United States Supreme Court declared that humanism is a religion. And I'd like to ask the question, does this religion of humanism have effective Sunday schools? Well, not exactly, ladies and gentlemen. It has effective Monday through Friday schools. That's right, our public schools. Doesn't the Constitution require separation of church and state? Yes, indeed. However, our schools are rapidly changing from traditional education to change agents for humanism. And who pays for this change that is absolutely perverting the traditions that we, under God, this republic under God was created by and for? You and I pay for it. But I'll tell you, here is the tragedy that's unfolding that is heartbreaking, and that is humanism is destroying our children. The conscience of our children are slowly remolded in these public schools until ultimately the child recognizes no need for God nor parental values. Parents, by the humanist, are portrayed as being unloving, uncaring, and inadequate. They believe the government should take our children and rear them for us and bring them up. Oh, Lord, take your child away from you. Let Uncle Sam have him. And surely and slowly, our children in public schools are conditioned to view his parents with distrust and disrespect by these humanist change agents that have crept into the classroom and are in control of the educational system in America. Alienation often results from this teaching, and serious emotional, moral, and spiritual problems often occur
and result from this deadly peril of humanism and its old basic philosophy of atheism that is taught to the children in our public schools today. Well, these things are things we try to resist, but they're still right there before us, and we have to recognize the fact that they are perils to us, because we must defend our heritage of religious freedom. It's you and I that must repel these threats to our religious and our personal liberty and the destruction of the home, and also to the church that these guys are sworn to destroy. To the secular humanist, there is no right nor wrong. Every conceivable circumstance that is faced is situational. That is, what I want to do or what benefits me in this particular situation is either right or wrong. God's intervention is ruled out, because to the humanist, there is no God. Moral relativism rules out Bible morality in life situations. To the humanist, there is no right or wrong. And the humanist adopts the situational ethic philosophy. In the following here, I'd like to show you here the revelation of the contrast between the Bible Christian and the humanist concepts in ethics, their viewpoints. All right, in Christian ethics, the rights of babies to live is a Christian virtue and morality. But the humanist says abortion is right on demand and legal. Secondly, heterosexuality, that is man and a woman marrying and a family concept, is Christian. But the humanist says homosexuality is normal. Thirdly, the Christian believes morality, chastity, by the biblical view of sex for normal lives, is the right and normal way. But the humanist says sexual freedom and pornography is the best way. Fourthly, Christian virtues are connected with our health, and we believe that we ought to protect ourselves from illicit sex and all those stinking results, which are diseases, diseases that comes, including AIDS and other terrible diseases. But the humanist says prostitution is okay. It's your own choice. Regardless of venereal disease, the choice is yours. Don't worry about the Bible and the Ten Commandments. Fifthly, a Christian believes in the laws to protect public health and a youth in the society's youth, that our youth should be raised up by their parents. Hey, but the humanist says, oh, it's all right. They should have freedom of drugs if they desire, and of course, alcohol and cigarettes if they want them. Sixthly, the Christian believes in Bible faith and that God is the creator. But the humanist says religious atheism

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2: No, they'd like to stop it and destroy even the thought of God from our minds and hearts. Well, they're sure not benevolent. The Humanist Bible is called the Humanist Manifesto number 1, and that was written in 1923. And then the Humanist Manifesto number 2 in 1973 was published. And these cleverly used terms such as humanist and humanitarian and humanity is something very good to mankind. They espouse it very freely, but the very opposite is true. A close examination of the beliefs and political and religious goals of humanism reveals humanism to be oppressive, anti-Christian, and anti-God. And the Humanist Bible, although the language is beautiful, is the most deadly philosophy ever proposed upon this end-time society. Karl Marx, he was the one who wrote the Communist Bible. He says, humanism denies the existence of God and affirms the all-sufficiency of man. It is nothing more than communism, unquote. Humanist Manifesto number 2 expands this doctrine and elevates socialism as the one world religion for all nations. Humanism, it declares, is for religion undefined, but against all traditional faith in God flowing from the Bible and traditional religions. Ladies and gentlemen, in America, there's 60 million so-called born-again people in this nation. In our 60 million, if our Christians, if they were in our time as true Christians and our options to act decisively to vote, our one vote by 60 million Christians could swing an election, the elections that are going dangerously left back to the right, and ensure our religious and personal freedom in this end-time generation by voting for conservative candidates that would stand up for our rights to our personal and religious liberty that are eroding away under the impact of legislation that is passed in Congress and legislatures and the courts of our nation by these humanists that are taking over this nation and destroying our rights. And these people are in a minority, but they're getting away with a crime that we must cry out against and pray for. I see my time is gone. I'll continue tomorrow by God's grace. Shall we pray? Our Father and our God, I pray that you'll grip every heart and soul in the divine power and persuasion of the Holy Ghost to open their eyes, to give them understanding to the perils of this damnable philosophy and religion of humanism that has taken over our schools, our government. Oh, Lord, have mercy. It's taken over the churches and even the homes of America. And God, we stand up. And we're going to go forth in a minor counterattack, Lord, preaching, warning, and praying for God's people to have their eyes open. And we pray that you'll cause them to see and respond in Jesus' name. Amen. This is Brother Ray Pringle. Our mailing address is Word of Prophecy Fellowship, Post Office Box 10200, Jacksonville, Florida. Our zip code is 32207. Ladies and gentlemen, if you believe what we're preaching, stand with us. I don't have about 30 more seconds. And I'm asking you to mail us a good offering this week. You can get this message in print. We will mail it back to you fully in print if you'll ask for it. But we ask you to enclose in your letter a generous offering to keep our voice strong and this message going forth by the power of the anointing of the Holy Ghost. May you respond, we ask in Jesus' name. Until the next broadcast, may God grip your hearts in this message with his power and persuasion as our prayer for every one of you.
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4: With SRN News, I'm Keith Peters in Washington. The U.S. military says it has launched an 11th night of strikes on Iran as the two countries vie for control of the Strait of Hormuz. U.S. Central Command did not immediately reveal the targets being struck early Wednesday in the latest wave, which comes after President Trump telegraphed that strikes would be intense.

0: intensifying. President Trump has pledged significant support for Lebanon during a White House meeting with Lebanese leader Joseph Aoun. The meeting on Tuesday aimed to promote long-term peace after months of conflict between Israel and Hezbollah. After it concluded, Mr. Trump announced that he would allow the resumption of direct flights between the U.S. and Lebanon, suspended since 1985. On Wall Street, the Dow by 385 points. More details at srnnews.com.
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5: God has said, this is not based, the gospel, upon what you do. 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
6: 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In today's episode, Pastor Brian shares the second half of a lesson from Psalm 132. Dr. Chappell investigates a psalm for a distressed people designed to remind them of the divine promise of God. 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And while you're there, look for Pastor Brian's book, The Promises of Grace. Dr. Chappell offers a careful look at the beauty of grace and all it brings to believers. Let's hear now from Dr. Brian Chappell as he shares the second half of the lesson, The God Who Covenants.
5: We're now in the fifth book of the Psalms, the Psalms divided into five different books. The fifth book collected during the time of Israel's exile. They are slaves. They're not singing at the temple anymore. They are imagining days long ago when the festivals allowed them to ascend the Temple Mount and they would sing of the glories of God from whom they turned. And in idolatry now, they are in Babylon remembering Israel. But when they remember a God who is binding Himself to them, not on the basis of what they did, but on the basis of the mercy in His own heart. A covenant-keeping God who would not turn because they did not meet the conditions. No, the conditions of the covenant were the grace of God. And for that reason, they could still sing. Let's stand and consider these words of Psalm 132, a psalm for a distressed people who would remember a divine promise. Remember, O Lord, in David's favor, all the hardships he endured, how he swore to the Lord and vowed to the mighty one of Jacob, I will not enter my house or get into my bed. I will not give sleep to my eyes or slumber to my eyelids until I find a place for the Lord, a dwelling place for the mighty one of Jacob. A faithful walk, believing that God was not done, was taught to Juliet Lou Waite's family in the unfolding months. After Saigon fell, the family that survived was taken to Guam to await resettlement somewhere. And there, through miraculous steps, they found out that the helicopter that had been blown out of the sky did not have any of their family members. The family was reunited. But in Guam, little provided, a bowl of rice and a carton of milk for a whole family each day. Juliet writes of her mother, she began to share her portion of rice with her ill sister, until her mother dropped to 90 pounds in weight. Still waiting, what would happen? They wanted to go to the United States. Some of you will recognize these words. But But anti-war and anti-Vietnam sentiment were so strong, nobody wanted the refugees at that time. But she writes, far away, at a small Baptist church in Lafayette, Indiana, some Christians were convinced that God's heart was for those that nobody wanted. And that little church committed to sponsoring a refugee family. They opened their hearts and their homes to this strange family from a strange land that everybody wanted to forget. And in doing so, that church was also on their own faith walk. We believe that God is not done. We believe that He can use us. We believe that God's power and presence are yet at work. He will restore His purposes because He is a covenant-keeping God. What He has promised, He will fulfill. And because we believe that, we have a passion for God who has a passion for His people. And it is that passion that moved that church to provide for people that they did not know, did not deserve the provision, did not in any way qualify for it. That church, that little church in Lafayette, Indiana, believed that Aaron's staff had budded for a reason and that it was still intended to bud for the flourishing to the nations of the mercy of God. What does faithful memory and a faithful walk lead to? It leads to faithful prayer. That's what that passion for God ultimately becomes. It's reflected in verse 8. These people in exile pray, "Arise, O Lord, go to your resting place, you and the ark of your might." We think about that meaning settle down in some way. Go to your resting place. But if God, represented in the ark, would actually rest among the people of God, what would that mean? It would mean the power and the presence of God were yet again in Israel. We pray that too. God, bring your power and your presence here. Rest among us, because we know when you rest among us, we are animated for you. We recognize your power, your presence, and when we do, we have a passion for your purposes. It's verse 9. Let your priests be clothed with righteousness. Let your saints shout for joy. Lord, we want you not just to rest, to be present and powerful among us. Make known your salvation. The priest's robes, white, showing the purity that the blood would accomplish. God would sanctify and purify a sinful people. Lord, be present among us, powerful among us, and show your righteousness to the nations, so that, verse 10, for the sake of your servant David, do not turn away the face of your anointed. God, don't let your anointed people or your anointed king be put to shame. Don't let their faces be turned away. Lord, provide your rest among your people, your righteousness, but ultimately your rule. God, don't let us be put to shame. Let us believe that you are still working. You still have a purpose for your people. And the reason those people long ago in slavery, or even we this day would pray for the restoration of the power and purposes of God among us, is that we are willing to ask great things of God because we believe He will accomplish great things for His own namesake. My passion is for His passion, and His passion is His salvation for His people. And so we say, God, if this is really what you're doing, if you're not done, if Aaron's staff is intended to bud even yet again, make us a part of it. Come rest here. Come be a part of us. Come, God, make power and presence and salvation known in this place that we might be a part of your great purposes as you intend. And when that passion fills God's people, other people know that passion too. Juliet Lou Waite wrote this about her family. My mother's family knew nothing of Jesus or the church when they lived in Vietnam. But as they were welcomed by this community in Indiana, they were encountering the generosity of God that they had never before witnessed. My mother would say, my country was full of hardness. But in Lafayette, Indiana, we experienced kindness such as we had never known. Despite the fact that my grandfather could not understand the language, he longed to be in church every Sunday. And my aunts and uncles, who were welcomed into the youth group, wanted to come again and again to learn about the Jesus that was in that place. Amazing. That what God is saying to a people, again, who are in slavery, who are destitute, remember my covenant, I remember it. And as you pray to me, I will be powerful and present in your place, and I will bring the budding of the nations to your very doors. You are not out of the game. It's not just for the people in Lafayette, Indiana. It's for the Church of Jesus Christ in Peoria, Illinois, to remember. Our God is a covenant-keeping God. He has planned for his power and presence to be known among the nations, and he is using those who have a passion for him to spread his passion far and wide. He's not done. That's what we do when we read through the scriptures. They are the historical markers that we see on our own life's journey to be reminding God did wonderful things in that place. Why did he do them? To remind us he can do wonderful things now. As we would yet believe that he is calling to a people, to this people, to us, to yet be his power and presence today for the world around us. Ultimately, we have that passion. When we begin to understand his passion for us, that's the way the gospel works. I don't somehow earn his love. I more and more begin to perceive the amazing magnitude of his grace. And when that magnitude of his grace has captured my heart, I begin to respond in love and affection, because love is far more powerful than greed or guilt. It's my heart responding to the passion of God with passion for God.
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5: Max Lucado talks about God's passion for his people this way. If God had a refrigerator, your picture would be on it. If he had a wallet, your photo would be in it. He sends you flowers every spring, a sunrise in the morning. Whenever you want to talk, he'll listen. He could live anywhere in the universe. But God chose your heart as the place he wants to live. Face it, friend, he's crazy about you. God has a passion for his people. And when I know that, when I experience that, I begin passionate about his purposes. I want others to know it. I want others to feel it and experiencing. That promise is that buoyant aspect of verse 11. God said he would not turn back. You capture that? We so often think of the gospel as some kind of a contract, right? You keep up your end, God will keep up his end. It's transactional. But God has just said, no, the gifts and the calling of God are irrevocable. That God has said, this is not based, the gospel, upon what you do. It's based upon his mercy, his heart, not your actions. And for that reason, when God says to his people, I will bless my people, I will call my people, I will use my people, that calling is irrevocable. And because it is irrevocable, it gives us a willingness to stand even when the night looks dark. It gives us a willingness to move forward even when we don't see the purpose. It gives us the willingness to start over again when it seems like what we've done has failed and wasn't making progress fast enough. Why would we keep moving forward? Because God has a passion for his people. And he who will accomplish his purposes is calling us to that very purpose. What is it? Verse 13, the Lord has chosen Zion. He has desired it for his dwelling place. It's just the reminder that God has chosen to make his people his residence. That God inhabits the praise of his people. I love summer sing when people from all over the congregation involve themselves back in the choir. And I think, is it just sentiment? No, it's the truth of Scripture. God inhabits the praise of his people. That when we are praising from the heart, we all feel it. Here's God here in this place. And he knows all our sin and our weakness and the fact that we yawn in the song sometimes. He knows all the messiness and the worst about us. And so I want to be with you. I want to be in you. I want to put my residence here. And that knowledge of his residence is giving us such a passion for him that we in all of our weakness and sin want other people to hear the words. What does a God who wants his residence in you say? Behold, I stand at the door and knock. If any man hear my voice and open the door, I will go into him and dine with him. Why? Because he wants to be in our residence. He wants to be in our place. That's his passion for his people. And when I see it and know it, I want to express what he himself has told me, not just about his residence, but about the rule that he intends for his people. I'm going to look at the last verses of this psalm very quickly, but I just want you to think in your own heart and mind, what do these words mean to you? For the moment, not for other people. What do these words mean for you? Verse 15, God says, I will abundantly bless her, that is Israel, my people. I will abundantly bless her provisions. I will satisfy her poor with bread. I know there's just a physical response, but do you see what God is saying? I will provide for people who cannot provide for themselves. He's making a promise of provision to those who are in slavery and saying, even for the poorest, the most destitute, I'll provide. What if you think there's no right for you to be in God's house? What if you think there's no way you can make up what you have done or has been done to you? God says, I'll make provision for those who cannot provide for themselves. It's my nature. What else does he say as part of this residence that he's establishing among his people? Verse 16, her priest I will clothe with salvation, and her saints will shout for joy. I will provide salvation to slaves. I'm going to provide for the priest again to have ministry to my people, and they will shout for joy. Now, at the time that God is making this known to them, remember, they are enslaved but for their own idolatry. We can be enslaved to idolatry, to pornography, to gaming, to careerism, to all kinds of things that enslave us in the moment. And God is saying, I can provide salvation for slaves. I can provide for those who cannot provide for themselves. I can provide salvation for slaves. What else? Verse 17, I will make a horn to sprout for David. I prepared a lamp for my anointed. Oh boy, that doesn't make sense to us. Listen, if you were in ancient Israel, an animal that had great dignity had the largest horn, right? Whether it's rhinoceros or antelope in the desert. If God says, I will make a horn sprout, it's borrowing from the language of the prophets. I will make again a branch sprout from the root of Jesse. Here's the promise of one who comes, but I'm going to give that root, that sprout, that horn to my people. I will give dignity to the despised. I will give once again significance to those who have lost hope in themselves. Dignity for the destitute. Who is that? My marriage has failed. My family has failed. They kicked me out of the company. Who is it? I have no pride left. God says, I will provide your pride. You will be in my house, and I will be in your heart. I will give you dignity again, regardless of what has happened, regardless of what has been done. And verse 18, his enemies, that is of the anointed, I will clothe with shame, but on him his crown will shine. What's finally being promised? A crown for the Savior. That the one who comes to rescue will rule. He'll dominate over all the other things. The enemies, the naysayers, the opponents, the people who look down on you, the parents who make fun of you, the child who no longer respects. Listen, somehow God is saying, I will provide dignity and I will ultimately defeat all God's and your enemies by the work of the Savior who will come. It's hard for us to recognize that the one who wears the crown is being declared in the midst of warfare language. He will defeat his enemies and your enemies for your sake. He will provide for those who cannot provide for themselves. He will provide dignity for the destitute. He will provide salvation for slaves. But ultimately what we're being told is he will fight for you. He is the king. He is the king who knows it all. He knows what's happened and what now needs to happen. And we as a people call upon him. The reason we look at a July where we are talking about a Sunday after a Sunday after a Sunday of evangelism is not just because we want to think about a technique. It's because we want to pray, God, be powerful and present among us. We don't want our past to define us. We want to believe in a God who defines us. It's his covenant keeping. It's not our contract. It's his mercy that we want to move forward. And when we know that he's saying, not only will I provide, I'll fight for you. And I'll fight for those that you love. I'll fight for those who've lost hope in themselves. I am yours. I'm your deliverer. I'm your savior. And I will fight for you. What difference does it make? I want to go forward now. I want others to know, and I want them to know deep down of the God who knows the worst about them and still says, I will fight for you. It makes difference in their lives, and we must know that. 2 weeks ago, I spent time with a friend in another state that I've known for a few years, and I'm not going to tell you his real name. He spends most of his life now in his non-working hours working with those who are addicted to drugs of various sorts. And the reason he's so good at it is that he was an addict for a long time. And I asked him just this last time, I said to him, Nikki, not his name, Nikki, what finally got you out of that life? I mean, so many rehab clinics, so many 12-step, what finally happened? He said, Brian, I finally met somebody who would fight for me. I met a man who in the name of Jesus said, you call me any time of day or night. Whatever you need, you come. I will come and I will fight for you. And he did. He didn't just fight my dealers. He fought my personal demons. He fought past my own betrayal. He just kept fighting for me. And it was knowing that there was someone who would fight for me that made me ultimately live for Jesus. What kind of a church do we want to be? I hope we're the church that says, God doesn't love me because we've gotten good enough or you've gotten good enough. God loves me because of his mercy. He is a covenant-keeping God. And when I know that, I want his passion for me to become my passion for his purposes. And I want his people to know, listen, you're destitute, he can give you dignity again. You're a slave to whatever, he can give you salvation. But most of all, I want you to know, he'll fight for you. This God will fight heaven and earth, the demons and all that must be fought, that God might rule and reign in your heart and you would know his peace, because he is the God of the covenant.
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0: With SRN News, I'm Keith Peters in Washington. The U.S. military says it has launched an 11th night of strikes on Iran, as the two countries vie for control of the Strait of Hormuz. U.S. Central Command did not immediately reveal the targets being struck early Wednesday in the latest wave, which comes after President Trump telegraphed that strikes would be intensifying. President Trump has pledged significant support for Lebanon during a White House meeting with Lebanese leader Joseph Aoun. The meeting on Tuesday aimed to promote long-term peace after months of conflict between Israel and Hezbollah. After it concluded, Mr. Trump announced that he would allow the resumption of direct flights between the U.S. and Lebanon, suspended since 1985. On Wall Street, the Dow by 385 points. More details at SRNnews.com.
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17: So they certainly had an opportunity to observe him, and he is appealing to his conscience, saying, look, I was with you that whole time, and everything I said, I meant. There was no duplicity, no ambiguous talk. I was not guarded. I told you what I meant. Nothing hidden. Paul spoke as all Christians should speak. Non-Christians don't speak like this generally. That's why he characterized his speech with the words he went on to say, not in fleshly wisdom, but in the grace of God. Meaning that his speech wasn't characterized by the way the world speaks. They speak from fleshly wisdom.
10: Welcome to Verse by Verse. If you have been following the program, you already know who Pastor Steve is talking about. It's the Apostle Paul, and today we're continuing our study of 2 Corinthians chapter 1. Paul spent enough time with the Corinthians that you would think they would have had a pretty good idea how honest he was. Yet it seems that they were listening to some people who were accusing Paul of dishonesty because he did not come to them when he said he would. And they said that if Paul wasn't honest about that, how can they believe what he says about God? It sounds terrible, and I suppose Paul was pretty upset about the undeserved accusations, but God used that situation to give us some great teaching about integrity. Today, pastor-teacher Steve Kreloff will lead us through the middle portion of a three-part message based on 2 Corinthians chapter 1, verses 12 through 14. Pastor Steve has been serving since 1981 at Lakeside Community Chapel in Clearwater, Florida. His expository or verse-by-verse messages are now available on the air through the work of Verse by Verse Ministries. If you have your Bible and want to follow along, we'll be starting right out with verse 12. Here now is Pastor Steve to explain how Paul could boast in a good way.
17: Now, what was that? What was he boasting about? We read on, for our proud confidence is this. So he's going to tell us what it is. It is the testimony of our conscience. Paul boasted about the fact that he had a clear conscience. When he thought of his conscience, he said, it's clean, it's clear, when it came to his behavior towards the Corinthians. He said, we behave like this towards the world, but especially towards you Corinthians. Now, what is the conscience? What is the conscience? A conscience is that moral monitor that God has placed within every one of us. It is a moral warning system that everyone has. When we do what's right, our conscience gives us approval. It applauds us in that sense. It approves of our actions. It approves of our motives if we do what's right. If we do what's wrong, our conscience just screams out at us with accusations, a million cries of guilt. Romans chapter 2, Paul speaks of the Gentiles who don't have the law of God. There are pagans who didn't have the written law of God, but he said in Romans chapter 2, verse 15, in that they, speaking of the Gentiles, show the work of the law written in their hearts, their conscience bearing witness, and their thoughts alternately accusing or else defending them. That's what a conscience does. It accuses you when you're wrong. It offends you when you're right. Your conscience evaluates your motives as well as your actions. On earth, there is no higher appeal to a court than your conscience. You may fake other people out, and you may pretend to be something that you're not, but your conscience will tell you. Your conscience tells you. The conscience, though, to work properly and effectively, God's word must enlighten it. Must enlighten it so that it will be sensitive and responsive to the high moral standards of Scripture. Well, the Apostle Paul thought very much about conscience, and Paul had a highly enlightened and sensitive conscience because he had filled his life with so much of the Word of God. And so, when Paul considered his behavior among the Corinthians as well as his conduct in the world, he could boast that by the grace of God, the testimony of his conscience was that he had behaved properly. Conscience was important to the Apostle Paul, and it ought to be important to you. He said, for example, in Acts chapter 23, when he stood before the Sanhedrin Council in Jerusalem, in Acts chapter 23, verse 1, it says, Paul, looking intently at the council, said, brethren, I have lived my life with a perfectly good conscience before God up to this day. Now, Paul wasn't claiming to be sinless, but what he was saying is, when I do sin, I confess it and deal with it, and I know nothing that anyone could hold against me right now. I've dealt with everything. There's nothing hidden. There's nothing in my closet. No skeletons there. He said in the next chapter, chapter 24, verse 16, he said, in view of this, I also do my best to maintain always a blameless conscience, both before God and before men. He also wrote to Timothy, in two places he wrote about a conscience, actually several places, but in 1 Timothy chapter, or 2 Timothy chapter 1, verse 3, this is at the end of his life. He's about to be beheaded. He said, I thank God whom I serve with a clear conscience, the way my forefathers did, as I constantly remember you in my prayers day and night. Even at the end of his life, in a dungeon in Rome, Paul said, my conscience is clear. He said in 1 Timothy chapter 3 that those who serve in the office of deacon, he said in verse 9, they are to hold to the mystery of the faith with a clear conscience. That is to say that they are to embrace the faith, they are to embrace the word of God and have a clear conscience in obedience towards God. There ought to be nothing in their life that's out of whack, biblically. So conscience was important to Paul. Now, specifically, how did Paul behave in terms of the specifics and the concrete stuff about his conscience? Or to put it another way, how does a man of integrity behave when it comes to a clear conscience? Well, Paul went on to explain as we read further in verse 12. That in, here's his explanation of how his conscience, what his conscience boasted about, that in holiness and godly sincerity, not in fleshly wisdom, but in the grace of God, we have conducted ourselves in the world and especially toward you. Paul states that his conscience testified to the fact that his behavior in the world, and especially to the Corinthians, was characterized by two things. He uses two words that describe his integrity. Number one was holiness. Number two is godly sincerity. Well, really, one, it's just one word in the Greek language, godly sincerity, not two words, just sincerity. Now, what does he mean by these two terms? It's important that you and I understand these two terms because I think that, these two terms rightly explained open up to us Paul's point, the point about integrity. First, I want you to notice the word holiness. That word means sanctity or moral purity. However, Bible scholars debate whether the original word that Paul pens in the actual Greek language was the word that is for holiness. There's a question because there's a manuscript discrepancy. Now let me explain. We don't have the original manuscripts. And that's a good thing because if we did, we'd probably worship them rather than the Lord. However, we do have many ancient Greek manuscripts. And some Greek manuscripts have the word holiness, and some have another word that should be translated simplicity, which means frankness or being straightforward in terms of saying something that you mean, not saying one thing and meaning another thing. So you have some Greek manuscripts that say holiness, others say simplicity. It's really not for us to settle that issue here, except to say, let me give you some thoughts about this. We can't settle the manuscript question here. However, there are some good reasons why the original word may have been simplicity rather than holiness. For one thing, the Apostle Paul never uses this Greek word for holiness unless he used it here. Now, he uses other words for holiness, but not this unique word. Now, that doesn't mean that he didn't use it here. It's just saying that he's never used it any other place, so very likely, or somewhat likely, they didn't use it here. Also, the word simplicity seems to fit the context quite well because it goes along with the next word that Paul used, and that is the word sincerity. Remember I said simplicity means to be frank and speak in a straightforward manner. Sincerity means clearness, the absence of hypocrisy, the absence of deceit. Now let me explain. This is a very rich word. It was a word that referred to holding something up to the sun, to let the sun sort of evaluate it, not S-O-N, but S-U-N, the light of the sun. And here's how this word was used. Ladies, if you went into a shop in ancient days and you wanted to buy, let's say, some fabric, the room would more than likely be dark, so you really couldn't see exactly what you were getting. It might not be the kind of fabric you wanted. So you would take it out, And you would hold it up to the light, make sure that the stitching was right, make sure that the colors didn't were clear, didn't blend into the others. You wanted to make sure that it was a good garment. Also, gentlemen, if you wanted to buy a pot of clay or your wife wanted to buy some pottery, you'd also take that pottery out and hold it up to the sun. Why? Because unscrupulous merchants would often get defective pottery that would have cracks in them. And so what they would do, they would fill those cracks in with wax, which you couldn't tell if there were if it was wax in the shop because it was dark. And if you bought something with wax in it, you heat something in that and the wax is going to melt and whatever you have in there is just going to drip out. So they took it outside and they held it up to the sun and let the sun scrutinize it to see if there was anything that was covered up. That's the thought of this word. Paul is saying when it comes to the way I've conducted myself, there are no cover-ups, no wax in my life. My life is transparent. What you see is exactly what you get. What I have said to you is exactly what I mean.
10: Proverbs 20, verses 6 and 7 says, "Most men will proclaim each his own goodness, but who can find a faithful man? The righteous man walks in his integrity. His children are blessed after him." In spite of this and countless other biblical calls to honesty and integrity, the truth is hard to find. Way back in 1900, Mark Twain said, "The trouble with America is that we haven't learned to speak the truth." In fact, dishonesty goes all the way back to the Garden of Eden. Adam and Eve not only chose to believe Satan's lies, Adam actually tried to blame God for his own sin. We will get right back to our lesson after we greet those who have just tuned in. You are listening to Verse by Verse, a Bible class of the air led by pastor-teacher Steve Kreloff of Lakeside Community Chapel in Clearwater, Florida. If you missed the start of class, stay tuned at the end of our lesson, and I'll tell you where you can find it on the internet. We are in the middle of a series of lessons about integrity. We all appreciate it in other people, but we still have this strong tendency to make ourselves look better than we really are. Or, to put it another way, we tend to not live up to the image of ourselves that we project to the people around us. Why do we find it so necessary to hide behind masks? Well, let's get back to our class now. Pastor Steve has lots more to share about open and honest communications.
17: Now, we want to put this together so we really understand what Paul's communicating. It's critical that we understand this. His point is that even though some people at the church had accused him of not meaning what he said, of talking what we would say out of both sides of his mouth, his conscience said, it testified, it cried out, that he always said exactly what he meant. In other words, his speech was candid, it was clear, he was totally transparent in his talk. No hidden meanings, no vagueness. What they heard from him was exactly what he meant. Now, he had been with them, we know from Acts chapter 18, about 18 months. So they certainly had an opportunity to observe him. And he is appealing to his conscience, saying, "Look, I was with you that whole time, and everything I said, I meant. There was no duplicity, no ambiguous talk. I was not guarded. I told you what I meant. Nothing hidden." Paul spoke as all Christians should speak. Non-Christians don't speak like this generally. That's why he characterized his speech with the words he went on to say, not in fleshly wisdom, but in the grace of God. Meaning that his speech wasn't characterized by the way the world speaks. They speak from fleshly wisdom. What is fleshly wisdom? Well, it could be any number of things, but I think in context here, Paul means words that are self-serving, manipulative, evasive, saying anything that befits them no matter what, stretching the truth, exaggerating, all of this. I want you to look at Ephesians chapter 4. Ephesians chapter 4. This inevitably, when I do premarital counseling or counseling for married couples going through a difficult time, almost inevitably, every couple having struggles in their marriage, it comes down to communication, to commitment to Christ, and secondly, to good communication. And when there is commitment to Christ, there will be good communication. And Ephesians chapter 4 emphasizes about how to get along with other people. And two times specifically in this chapter, Paul speaks of being truthful in our speech. Chapter 4, verse 15, he says, speaking the truth in love. Now, he doesn't just say, speak the truth, because there are some people who speak the truth, they're just very brutal about it. We've all met people like this. They sort of have the attitude, I'm going to get this off of my chest, whether you like it or not. That's not what Paul is talking about. Paul is talking about speaking the truth with the motivation of helping the person you're speaking to, not making yourself feel good because now you got it out of you. But also in Ephesians 4:25, he says, therefore, laying aside falsehood. This is how, and the context here is the old man behavior versus the new man behavior. The old man is what you were before you were a Christian. And that was characterized by falsehood. But he says, the new man speaks the truth. Speak truth, each one with his neighbor, for we are members of one another. Speaking the truth, certainly that involves don't tell lies, but also speaks of don't exaggerate, don't be misleading, don't be so quiet that you give the wrong impression. Speak the truth, because only when you speak the truth can you solve a problem. Nobody's a mind reader. No one can figure out what the conflict is unless you tell them what's on your mind. So that's why always with marriage counseling, that is a critical issue. But it's for all of us. Speak the truth. Don't hide anything. That's what Paul teaches. Paul said that his speech was not characterized by fleshly wisdom, but it was characterized by God's grace, which always seeks to benefit others. That is the grace of God. God's grace is that undeserved favor that he displays and demonstrates in the lives of sinners who deserve anything but his mercy. God is always truthful. His word is truth. Jesus said, I am the way, the truth, and the life. The Bible says, God who cannot lie. God is the epitome of truth. Paul said, I spoke to you the truth. But it wasn't only Paul's spoken words that he was up front with and frankly conveyed to them, but his letters were just like that too. Notice verse 13. He writes, for we write nothing else to you than what you read and understand, and I hope you will understand until the end. Paul wanted them to know that his correspondence with them, his inspired letters, and by the way, he had three inspired letters to them, or three letters to them, we should say. 1 Corinthians speaks of a previous letter. 1 Corinthians chapter 5 speaks of a previous letter, which we don't have. God in his providence did not include that in the canon of Scripture. That's really 1 Corinthians. The second letter he wrote to them, we call 1 Corinthians, is really 2 Corinthians. The third letter we have is called 2 Corinthians, it's really 3 Corinthians. And now that I've confused you completely, understand all he's saying is in all of my correspondence, I had no hidden meanings. That's the point. There were no hidden messages between the lines, no ambiguous language. His letters were just like his spoken language. They were clear. They were frank. They were straightforward. In other words, here's the thought. The simple, obvious meaning of my letters are the true meaning. Now, I want to stop here and think about this for a moment and apply these truths to our lives, because I think there are two important truths that jump out at us. First of all, if you want to have integrity, and you should, you must, you want to have integrity in a ministry of any credibility, then you must be absolutely transparent with people, without wax, no cover-ups. That is to say, you must be marked by a genuineness that people understand, so that people trust what you say. It ought not to be a guessing game for them to figure out what you mean by what you're saying. What are your true feelings behind those words? That ought not to be the impression you give others. You know, he's really saying one thing, but I think there's something else here. Paul is saying, don't do that kind of stuff. Your words ought to be clear and understandable to others so that people know exactly where you stand. See, there are some people, you know them, I know them. You just can't figure out where they're coming from, even after you've talked with them. After they leave and you walk away and you go, what was that all about? What do they mean by that? You really don't know what they're thinking because their words are vague and unclear. You see this often in counseling situations, especially marriage counseling. Someone comes in, oftentimes it's the wife who comes in on burdens her heart. She says, this is the problem, here it is. And the guy's clueless. How do you think everything's gone? Fine, fine. Well, what do you think the problem is? Well, he comes with some off-the-wall remark that has absolutely nothing to do with anything. There are people who do a good job of hiding their true thoughts from you so that you don't know what they're thinking. These are the kinds of people who lack integrity. They lack integrity. Why? Because the only reason they're hiding their true thoughts is because they have another agenda. They don't want to reveal something about themselves. They're afraid of the consequences. They have something to hide. They don't want people to know what's really going on. So they're the kind of people that no matter what, life could be falling apart around them, and you ask them how they are, and they say, fine. And I think if you ask their spouse how things were going, they wouldn't say fine. But they say fine. Everything is just wonderful. But understand, Paul wasn't anything like that. He had no hidden agenda. Paul was very vulnerable, not just transparent. But in his transparency, he was very vulnerable. Throughout 2 Corinthians, he was very clear to admit his weaknesses. Paul never covered up anything. Here was a man who you could talk with and never feel like he was in another world, that he was so far beyond you. For example, in 2 Corinthians, he admitted in chapter 1, verse 8, that he was burdened beyond his strength. He said, we despaired of life. I was afraid I was going to die, he said. In chapter 7, verse 5, he speaks of being fearful. In chapter 7, verse 6, he says, I was down, God who comforts the depressed, the downcast. In chapter 6, he says, Corinthians, we have opened our hearts wide to you. Won't you open your hearts wide to us? So he's admitting he felt unloved. In chapter 7 of his letter to the Romans, he admitted his struggles with sin. He said, the things that I want to do, I don't always do those. The things that I shouldn't do, that's what I do. That's how all of us have felt. Paul was very, very open to admit his struggles and his weaknesses, unlike some people who, because of pride, cover them up. They want to give the impression that everything is great and they're spiritual. They have no problems, no struggles. And folks, that's just not reality. That's not reality. And no one could ever come alongside of you and help bear your burdens because, according to you, you have no burdens. So we need to take heed to this. We need to take the masks off and let people know who we really are with words that are truthful. That's integrity.
10: 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Pastor Steve will conclude this message on the subject of integrity in our next class. 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Today's class was the middle of a three-part message on integrity, and there are three messages in this series, so we are really just getting started. 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Why was the Apostle Paul so concerned that the Corinthians recognized his integrity? Was it pride? Since Paul was so transparent and vulnerable in revealing his own spiritual struggles, vanity sounds like an unlikely explanation for his response to his accusers. Clearly, there was another reason he defended his integrity so vigorously. Pastor Steve will have the answer to that question in our next class. This is Peter Silseth. 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
11: In 1862, Abraham Lincoln signed the Morrill Act, helping states create colleges focused on agriculture, mechanics, science, and practical education. The principle was not centralized control, it was opportunity. Lincoln's Morrill Act reminds us that America can support education without surrendering education to Washington. Why did it matter? Because a free nation needs citizens equipped to work, build, steward, and govern themselves. Scripture gives work a sacred weight. In Genesis, God placed man in the garden to work it and to keep it. Proverbs honors the one who works his land. Paul warns against idleness and calls believers to earn their bread. Why does that still matter today? Because education should form capable people under God, not dependent subjects under bureaucracy.
12: 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Hi there, I'm Dave Straub. So glad you've chosen to spend some time with us here tonight. And coming up in just 30 minutes, we hope you keep it here for Real Life Radio with Pastor Jack Hibbs of Calvary Chapel in Southern California. 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

0: With SRM News, I'm Jason Walker. Federal appeals court denying a bid from former President Joe Biden to keep the Justice Department from giving a conservative think tank redacted transcripts and audio recordings of conversations that Biden had with his biographer. That was roughly 10 years ago. However, the court stayed the opinion until August 3rd to allow time for further appeals. Trump administration calling on Congress for $87 billion to fund the expanding war with Iran. War Secretary Pete Hegseth briefed lawmakers Tuesday in a classified bipartisan meeting. U.S. military confirming that a third service member is believed to have died in Friday's attack, identified as Sergeant Angel S. Rampersand of Ozone Park in New York. SRN News.
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6: God is looking for people to show himself strong on behalf of. He's looking for someone, well, like you, who will actually say, use me, Lord. I'll go where you want me to go. I'll say what you want me to say. Listen, will you be that person? If so, a wonderful adventure awaits you.
7: This

0: Evangelism is at the heart of Pastor Greg Laurie's ministry. From his radio broadcast, A New Beginning, to his television program, to his large harvest evangelistic events, the gospel is always a central component. Our mission statement is knowing him and making him known. And today, from Pastor Greg's new series called Refresh, we dig deep into some principles for effective personal evangelism by learning from the most successful evangelistic outreach in history.
1: Okay, let's go back in time, a long time ago, in a galaxy far, far away. A very young Greg Laurie, age 17, came to believe in Jesus Christ. So I started going to church. I started reading the Bible for the first time, I might add. And I heard the pastor say, you need to go out and tell other people about Jesus Christ. And I did want to tell people what God had done for me. My life had been transformed. I found the answers that I and my generation were searching for, but I did not want to walk up to a total stranger. There was a fear of rejection. They might ask me a question I don't have the answer to, but I got a little booklet called The Four Spiritual Laws, put out by Campus Crusade for Christ. And I went out looking for someone to talk to. Understand, I had a thimbleful of theological knowledge at this point. I knew very little. I saw a middle-aged woman sitting on the beach. I walked up. I was very nervous. My voice was shaking. And I said, hi, could I talk to you about God and stuff? And she says, yeah, go ahead. So I sat down, and I was so new at this, I literally just read this little booklet. I hadn't even memorized its contents. Page one, page two. Page one, God loves you and has a plan for your life. You're separated from God by your sin. And I read through it, and I remember thinking as I'm doing this is not going to work. Who do I think I am? This is the most insane thing I've ever done. I couldn't wait until it was over with. So at least I could say to someone, I talked to someone about Jesus. I was planning for failure, trust me. So I get to the end of this little booklet where a question is asked, is there any good reason why you should not accept Jesus Christ right now? I realized, oh, that's a question. So I looked up at her and she said, no. I looked back down, wait, does that mean you want to accept Jesus Christ right now? She said, yes. Oh, no, I didn't know what to do. Well, I'd heard the pastor say, let's all bow our heads in a word of prayer. So I said, let's pray, bow your head. I'm frantically searching this booklet for, like, what do I do now? And I found this little prayer, which I let her in. And after she was done praying, she said, something just happened to me. And something happened to me too. I discovered the joy of sharing my faith. The thing I didn't want to do, the thing I dreaded doing, ended up being exciting and fulfilling and refreshing. So that's the title of my message, The Refreshing Power of Sharing Your Faith, which is a part of our new series that we're simply calling Refresh. Now, I know it seems counterintuitive to talk to people about Jesus because it seems hard. We too are afraid of rejection. But here's the truth of the matter. By the way, I don't think Satan wants you to know this. Listen, when you tell others about Jesus, it will revive you, it will restore you, and it will refresh you as a follower of Jesus Christ. I want to say that again. When you tell others about Jesus, it will refresh you, it will revive you, it will restore you. Proverbs 11:25 says, a generous person will prosper, listen, and he who refreshes others will be refreshed himself. So this is a very important spiritual principle. Now, we all know as Christians, we're supposed to share our faith. You've probably heard of the Great Commission. In case you don't know what it is, it's found in two Gospels, Matthew and Mark. Mark's version has Jesus saying, go into all the world and preach the gospel. Matthew's version is, go into all the world and make disciples of all nations, teaching them to observe all things that I have commanded you, baptizing them in the name of the Father, Son, and the Holy Spirit. And lo, I am with you always, says our Lord. The Great Commission. We know we're supposed to do it, but frankly, most of us don't. Listen, the Bible says that God is looking for people to show himself strong on behalf of. He's looking for someone well, like you, who will actually say, use me, Lord. I'll go where you want me to go. I'll say what you want me to say. Listen, will you be that person? If so, a wonderful adventure awaits you. I believe that sharing your faith can be exciting, joyful, and dare I use the word, fun. Yes, you heard me right. As Psalm 126:6 says, those who go out weeping, carrying seed to sow, will return with songs of joy. Listen, next to personally knowing the Lord, the greatest joy I know is bringing others to Him and then watching them grow and be transformed. Back to the story of Jonah. The book of Jonah is a story of a massive revival that came about through the efforts of one man, and that man was Jonah. He was called to preach to Nineveh, which was a great city. By the way, the population of Nineveh was around 300,000. It might have been a little smaller, but that was a mega city back at that time. The reason the population was so high is because it became the capital of Assyria. There was a magnificent palace built there. So it was a very, very large city of its day, 300,000 strong. It was a great city, we read in Jonah 1:2. But Jonah said, I don't want to go preach to that great city. So then we read in Jonah 1:4, God sent a great wind. And then that wind brought a storm, and Jonah was ultimately swallowed by a great fish, Jonah 1:17. But the ultimate story of Jonah is about a great God who showed great love to a lost city like Nineveh and offered them his forgiveness. If we miss that, we've missed the whole point of the story. How was he able to do this? It started with Jonah himself. Of course, he was swallowed by maybe the whale or whatever that creature was. And it was in the belly of that whale that Jonah had a personal revival. It was there that he repented of his sin and recommitted himself to the Lord and was willing to do what the Lord had called him to do. And he has a message, 40 days and Nineveh shall be overthrown. Wow, what a story this is. But listen, Jonah was the right man at the right place at the right time. I wonder if you know somebody right now that the Lord has been nudging you to talk to. Why don't you engage that person in a conversation? Did it ever occur to you that God has placed you right where you are right now to reach certain people? So seize the moment.
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1: You know, I've heard people describe a trip to Israel as seeing the Bible actually come to life. Hey, everybody, Greg Laurie. And I've been to Israel many times, and I've led a lot of tours, and I have to say that's absolutely true. 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It's not just a travel experience. It actually energizes and enhances your study of the Bible. 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It's a vacation with a purpose. And we're going to be taking a tour of Israel April 6 to 15, 2027. You can find out more at israel.harvest.org.
0: Step right into biblical history. 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Well, Pastor Greg is anchoring our study in Jonah chapter 3 today, as he brings us his message called The Refreshing Power of Sharing Your Faith, Part 1.
1: What else do we learn about sharing our faith from the book of Jonah? Number 2, Jonah went to where the people were. Jonah 3:3 says, Jonah obeyed the word of the Lord and went to Nineveh. Now Nineveh was a very large city. It took 3 days to go through it. Jonah began by going a day's journey into the city, crying, 40 more days and Nineveh will be overthrown. Then we read these words, the Ninevites believed God. He went right into the middle of the city. He could have just shouted it from the shores of Nineveh. 40 days and Nineveh will be overthrown. Thank you very much. Well, I need a ride back somewhere. No, He went into the city, could have shot a tweet out. No, they didn't have Twitter back then. But he could have got the message out in other ways. But he realized, I need to go into the middle of the city where people are. This massive city of 300,000 people. Listen, we need to go to unexpected people in unexpected places to share with them what will be an unexpected message. And this is the thing, as Christians, we're not called to isolate, we're called to infiltrate, and we're called to permeate. Number three, our message, the message of the gospel, must be delivered with urgency. It must be delivered with urgency. Notice it says in Jonah 3:4, as he entered the city, he cried out, 40 days in Nineveh will be overthrown. He cried out. This is, by the way, not the first time that Jonah cried. He also cried out in the belly of the fish. In Jonah 2, we read, Jonah prayed to the Lord, his God, from the fish's belly. And he said, I cried out to the Lord because of my affliction. And he answered me out of the belly of Sheol. I cried and you heard my voice. Are you in a time of affliction? Are you in a time of difficulty? Are you in a time of trial? Cry out to the Lord. Jeremiah 33:3 says, call out to me and I will answer you, says the Lord. I'll show you great and mighty things that you do not know. Jonah took the desperation he felt in the belly of the sea creature and channeled it in what God had called him to do in bringing the message to the people of Nineveh. Jonah had been transformed in the fish's belly. Jonah should have died in the fish's belly. He had been saved and preserved by God. Jonah was a resurrection man. And people cannot argue with a transformed life. Jonah should have been dead, but he was alive and well. Because of this, there was an urgency and there was a passion in what he was saying. Do you have an urgency and a passion in reaching other people? Jonah certainly had it. There was an authenticity in his voice. He was a changed man, as I pointed out. He probably was also a bleached man who smelled of vomit, perhaps, and fish. But he had a mission, and he was going to fulfill that mission. And the people of Nineveh could see this was a resurrection man. This was a man brought back from the dead. There's a lot of power in your personal story when you share your faith with others. But I want you to think of a story in the New Testament. It's called the story of the woman at the well. It's in John 4. We don't know this lady's name, but fascinating story. We know she was a Samaritan. And the Samaritans and the Jews wanted nothing to do with each other. There was a lot of tension there, racial tension. And then also, we know she was an immoral woman because she had been married and divorced 5 times. And she was living with some dude when she encountered Jesus. Now, the thing with this woman is she would go and draw water in the heat of the day. Why? Because she went when nobody else was at the well. The other ladies would go to the well earlier in the morning, catch up on the latest town gossip, but she was ostracized. She was rejected because of the lifestyle she had chosen to live. So she's there all by herself, drawing water in the heat of the day. And who is waiting for her but Jesus Christ, the very Son of God? He went out of his way to meet with her because unbeknownst to her, she had an appointment with God. And there she was at that well, and Jesus entered her world. And then she heard the truth of his message. How if she drank of the water he gave, she would never thirst again, but there would be a well of living water coming out of her life. And she believed, she realized she had been talking with the Messiah. And we read in John 4:28, she left her water jar. She came back to town and said to the people, come see a man who told me everything I ever did. Could this be the Messiah? Then we read this. They came out of the town and made their way to Jesus. Why? Because she was a resurrection woman. She was a woman who had been changed. They knew her. She had a bad reputation. But they saw her passion and her excitement for what Christ had done for her. And as a result, they came and wanted to hear Jesus for themselves.

0: such good counsel today for all of us, because we're all called to share the life-saving message of the gospel. Pastor Greg Laurie with his study called The Refreshing Power of Sharing Your Faith, Part 1. And this is a new beginning. Hopefully, you're learning some great takeaway principles for sharing the hope of Christ with others. But then again, maybe you're not clear about the hope of Christ yourself. Maybe you don't really know what the gospel message is or how you're supposed to respond. Pastor Greg, they can take care of that right now, can't they?
1: They can, and it's so simple. And I think because it's so simple, people think, oh, it can't be that easy. Well, look, Jesus did all the heavy lifting. He carried the cross for you. He died on that cross that he carried. This isn't about what you do. It's about what he's done. But here's what the Bible says. Whoever will call upon the name of the Lord will be saved. So let's just say that you're caught in a riptide out in the ocean and you need help. And there's a lifeguard at the stand and they see you. You've got to call out to them and let them know you need saving. And the same is true when it comes to eternal life. Jesus is ready to save you. Will you call out to him? You say, well, okay, how do I do that? You do it through prayer. And prayer is just talking to God. So listen, I'd like to lead you in a simple prayer. And if you pray this prayer after me, I believe God will hear it and answer it, and Christ will come to live inside of you. So if you want Jesus to come into your life and forgive you of your sin, if you want to know that you'll go to heaven when you die, if you want to fill that big hole in your heart, just pray this prayer after me. You could pray it out loud if you like. Pray it in the quietness of your heart, but pray these words if you would. Lord Jesus, I know that I'm a sinner, but I know that you're the Savior who died on the cross for my sin. I am sorry for my sin, and I turn from it now. And I choose to follow you from this moment forward. Be my Savior and my Lord. Be my God and my friend. Thanks for hearing this prayer and answering this prayer. In Jesus' name I pray, amen. Listen, if you just prayed that prayer, I want you to know that God has heard you and has answered it. The Bible says, these things we write to you that believe on the name of the Son of God, that you may know that you have eternal life, that you may know. It's yours now. God has given it to you because it's the gift of eternal life through Jesus Christ our Lord. Congratulations, and welcome to the family of God.
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0: Pastor Greg, there's a scene in the movie where a rather tired, stuffy old preacher reads a scripture with absolutely no conviction, then half-heartedly introduces George Whitefield as the guest speaker. And Whitefield steps up with his thunderous voice and his explosive passion, and the people are just riveted. But at the end, the old preacher is so incensed, he tells Whitefield never to come back again. Mm-hmm. And if I'm remembering right, you had a similar experience when you were a young preacher. Isn't that right?
1: That's really true. And if you've seen the Jesus Revolution film, you'll remember that it was depicted there. But basically, I was invited to go speak at a church where another pastor had been speaking previously, but he wasn't coming that week. And they were supposed to tell them they were sending the very young man, Greg Laurie, up to speak. I think I was 18 years old. And wow. They didn't know I was coming. So I walked up to the man that was clearly in charge and made sure everyone knew that. And they said, "Hello, my name is Greg Laurie. I'm from Calvary Chapel and I've been asked to speak here tonight." He said, "Well, no one told me that you were speaking." "Oh, no, I've been asked to speak." And he goes, "Well, I'm not sure I believe that. Why don't you just go sit there in that pew and we'll wait to see if the other speaker shows up," which was kind of insulting, frankly. And I sat there and I waited because I knew he wasn't coming. I knew he was the guy. And then finally he said, "Okay, you can speak just this one time." Hardly a vote of confidence, but the Lord blessed that night. And that became the beginning of our ministry. And there's a very similar scene in this film that we're offering our listeners called A Great Awakening, where young George Whitfield gets up to speak and the elderly preacher got up and gave him the worst introduction imaginable. And then Whitfield got up there and he began to speak and quickly realized he wasn't going to read from these notes he had written out. He was going to speak more spontaneously. And he pounds the pulpit and dust comes out of the old Bible that was probably never opened. And he begins to preach. And it's one of the greatest scenes in the whole film. In fact, here's the scene. Listen to this.
3: "The congregation has grown quite large, presumably in anticipation of our guest speaker, who has excited many of late and created not a little following for himself. I'm very sorry to see you here, Mr. Whitfield. So, without further ado..."
4: "Sounds the devil."
3: "The Reverend George Whitfield."
4: "I will not be a velvet-mouthed preacher. Do not be deceived! You may have a religious head, and yet have the devil in your heart. Our Lord speaks the same words to you as surely as he spoke them to Nicodemus of old. You must be born again!"
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14: 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Hi there, I'm Dave Straub. Coming up in just 30 minutes, you want to keep it right here for Yankee Arnold Ministries. Pastor Ralph Yankee Arnold serves as president of Florida Bible College in Tampa, where he was pastor at Calvary Community Church for 11 years. One of its most familiar subjects is telling us how to get to heaven. And he's headed right here at 11:30 on Faith Talk Tampa.
15: With SRN News, I'm Jason Walker. Federal appeals court denying a bid from former President Joe Biden to keep the Justice Department from giving a conservative think tank redacted transcripts and audio recordings of conversations that Biden had with his biographer. That was roughly 10 years ago. However, the court stayed the opinion until August 3rd to allow time for further appeals. Trump administration calling on Congress for $87 billion to fund the expanding war with Iran. War Secretary Pete Hegseth briefed lawmakers Tuesday in a classified bipartisan meeting. U.S. military confirming that a third service member is believed to have died in Friday's attack, identified as Sergeant Angel S. Rampersand of Ozone Park in New York. SRN News.
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19: But they wind up, according to George Barna, 84 or 88% wind up losing their faith in college. Why? Unable to defend what they believe. You are to know what you believe, and your faith is the greatest asset you have. Consider what's at stake.
18: 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I'm David Jay, thanking you for joining us today as we listen, learn, and are challenged by God's Word, the Bible. The men and women who founded this nation weren't just bold, they were anchored. Anchored in the conviction that our rights come from God, not from government. And that foundation is worth knowing. In The American Story, The Beginnings, Tim and David Barton take you back to the documents, the decisions, and the faith that shaped this country from its very first days. 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On today's edition of Real Life Radio, Pastor Jack continues his series called Disciplines of Life and a message titled The Discipline of Durability. The Christian walk is full of disciplines, trials, and setbacks, but God uses the hard seasons of life to shape our faith from the inside out. So when it comes to durability, it's realizing that we can't do life relying on our own strength. You see, durability isn't about being tough enough to handle life on our own. It's about staying connected with Christ no matter what. When times get hard, when people let us down, when circumstances don't go as planned, our natural response is often to pull back or just simply give up. But the Lord calls us to endure until His return, and that's exactly what we've got to do. So today, Pastor Jack teaches that we must consider what's at stake. Our faith in Jesus Christ is the most valuable thing we have, and everything else in life depends on it. When we understand the eternal significance of staying faithful, it changes how we approach every challenge. Before we get into the message, I had a chance to sit down with Pastor Jack and talk about it with him. So let's get into that. So, Pastor Jack, in this disciplines of durability, you say anybody can start the Christian life strong. Durability is about whether you're, you know, really willing to stand years down the road. You pointed out the orange trees outside, right? The roots and the vines doing all sorts. This is during the message, of course. They're doing all the work while the branches, they just hang there and they're loaded with fruit, right? All the branch has to do is hang in there.
20: Right.
18: And so durability isn't really about gritting our teeth, is it?
20: No. Yeah. No. In fact, John's gospel is so beautifully displayed before us as abiding, abiding with him. And so that's the key. If you're connected to Christ, all of the nutrients are flowing. Mm-hmm. Think about that. The roots coming up from the soil, the trunk, the bark, all of that doing its work to produce at some point outwardly, at the end, the fruit.
18: Right.
20: And so we are to hang in there, literally speaking. And so God is faithful. And the reality is that when we just spend that time with him, he galvanizes us, really regarding the things of this life. He'll walk us through difficulty. We won't escape the trouble, but he'll take us through the trouble. And by doing that, we become more durable in our everyday Christian life.
18: Yeah. And you say, during this message, you say, as long as we're still here, we've got no authority to punch out, if you will.
20: It's true. Yeah. We have no, exactly right. We have no ability as a Christian to quit. We can't give up. We can't jump off the end of the building. We can't walk away from it all. We do not have that authority. When we came to Christ, we surrendered.
18: Right.
20: He has all authority. And if somebody today is saying, well, I'm so depressed, I'm so down, my wife left me, my husband left me, the dog bit me, my car won't start, I'm quitting. Sorry. You can't quit. You named the name of Jesus. You believe he died on the cross and rose again from the grave, and you're having a rough time.
18: Yeah.
20: It's not the end of the world.
18: Yeah.
20: He will see you through this because he's the one that's durable. It's his strength that we are tucked away in.
18: And we're talking about the disciplines of durability. Let's jump in.
21: Turn to Matthew chapter 28 tonight. As we are looking in the Disciplines of Life series, church, my goodness, we're coming down tonight to study 30, our 30th study in this series. We have one more to go, 31 messages in a series entitled The Disciplines of Life, and tonight, The Discipline of Durability. That is a tremendous topic. Study 30. The Discipline of Durability. Matthew chapter 28. Beginning at verse 18, and then we'll go to John chapter 15. Matthew chapter 28, verse 18, and Jesus came and spoke to them being the disciples, saying, all authority has been given to me in heaven and on earth. That's all authority. Go therefore and make disciples of all nations. That's a commandment to the believer, every one of us. We play, each of us, a role. Baptizing them in the name of the Father, the Son, and the Holy Spirit. Teaching them to observe all things that I have commanded you. And behold, I am with you always, even to the end of the world. And before I read John 15, durability, listen to this. The word means lasting power, staying power, or the power to continue on. Moving forward kind of power without perishing or without ending. Church, listen. It's the state or attribute of being durable. The uninterrupted, prolonged continuance of a pursuit or a cause. John chapter 15, verse 5 is our verse that we launch out tonight from. The discipline of durability is found in the word to abide. To abide. John 15, 5. Jesus said, I am the vine and you are the branches. He who abides in me and I in him bears much fruit. For without me, you can do nothing. Translation, if you don't have him, you will be doing nothing. If you do not have him, you will be doing nothing. But if you have him, you will be doing exactly what he wants you to do. How does that work? Because he is the vine and we are the branches. And by naturally abiding in Christ, fruit is produced. So without him, we will be accomplishing nothing. But with him, there's nothing that we cannot do to glorify God. And that is important. When we talk about being durable as a believer and what that means, Matthew chapter 10, verse 21 teaches us, Jesus said, now brother will deliver up brother to death. He's talking about the last days. And a father his child. He's talking about, because of spiritual reasons, there will be tremendous treason, as it were, being committed in the natural realm. Children will rise up against parents and cause them to be put to death. And you will be hated by all for my name's sake. And he who endures to the end will be saved. The Bible tells us to abide in Christ, and at the same time that we are to endure unto the end. And for 2,000 years, the Christian has been called upon to endure. And I want you to listen to this loud and clear. Make no mistake about it. The Bible clearly teaches that the Lord could come back for his church tonight. That is the doctrine of imminency. It teaches that at any moment, without warning, the Lord can appear in the atmosphere and call his people home, that is to heaven. It's totally different from the second coming of Christ. Having said that, if Jesus doesn't come tonight, then you and I will wake up tomorrow morning to endure another day. And if he doesn't come back in the next 6 months, we're going to have to endure the next 6 months. You see where I'm going with this? If he doesn't come back for the next 10 years, we will endure the next 10 years. If he doesn't come back for the next 150 years, then we will live our lives, church, listen, we will live our lives to the glory of God until our end. And then he'll call us home. But until that moment, as a believer, we have no authority to punch out or to bail out of this thing that we are experiencing called our journey or our relationship with Jesus Christ. This is a very critical thing, because I hear too many Christians today say, well, Pastor, before it gets too rough, he's going to come for us, right? We don't know that. There are Christians dying in China and in North Africa for their faith in Jesus Christ. And if you apply that kind of thinking, then what happened to them? It is just so foreign to us in the West to suffer violence because of the name of Christ. Yes, I believe he could come back tonight. Yes, I pray that you're all ready. I'm ready. Are you ready? But listen, if we have to live on and die for Jesus, listen, God's grace will be there for us to die for him. And you need to be considering that. This is a very serious issue. And so tonight, when we talk about being durable and that discipline, it's not that we're being strong enough in ourselves. It's not that we're going to be tough enough to take on Satan. It's not that we're going to be somehow smart enough to outmaneuver the world. No, it's all about you and I. Listen, right now, starting tonight, tomorrow, the next day, continuing on with Jesus Christ. And I have to tell you tonight that I am moved. I've been wondering. I've been a little bit worried about preparing for this message tonight, because there's been some things that have been kind of pent up inside of me in talking with people and bumping into people around town that, hey, how are you? I'm asking them. Oh, I'm okay. Well, I haven't seen you in a while. Oh, I'm not going to church now anymore. Well, how come? Well, you know what? This happened in my life and that happened in my life. And just recently I said, and what? Why are you taking it out on God? People have upset you and you're not going to church any longer. You have fallen right into the hands of Satan and of this world, giving up on God. Listen, that is flirting with disaster. And I got to tell you right now, one of the ways that you're going to know that you are a child of God is that you will have a burning, unwavering, passion and desire to finish the call that's on your life. I'm not talking about being a pastor or an evangelist. If you are, praise the Lord. But if you are a mom, if you are a corporate leader, if you are whatever, you are a Christian first and you're concerned and you are very, very devoted to seeing your Christianity to the end. In fact, I'll say it for you. One of the greatest fears that we have is somehow, like Paul the Apostle said, I don't want to wind up being disqualified in the end for having somehow messed up our Christian life or our witness. This is a critical thing. And it's all about abiding in Jesus Christ. And what does that mean, to abide in Jesus? You're going to hear that word over and over again. I have saved it for the nearing the end of the series because it is vital. We're going to look at 10 things tonight. We may be here till the morning, but we're going to look at 10 things tonight. The discipline of durability, church, mark it down, take notes. Number one is this, is that it means that we consider what's at stake. If we are going to endure unto the end, wake up and to consider now what is at stake. We are talking about eternity. We're talking about Christianity. We're talking about the fact that Jesus Christ is the eternal Son of God and that the Word of God, the Bible, will absolutely be fulfilled. It has been, it is, and it shall be fulfilled in its totality. Jesus said, not one jot or tittle, not one hyphen or comma of the Hebrew language will pass away until this entire word is fulfilled, the Bible.
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21: Consider what's at stake. The greatest asset, the greatest resource that you and I have, the greatest possession that we have. Listen, it's not our cars, it's not our airplanes, it's not our boats, it's not our fill in the blank, whatever you have. It is your faith. It is your faith in Jesus Christ as your Lord and Savior. You lose that and it winds up affecting everything in your life. Listen, there are husbands and wives bailing out on their marriages because ultimately they have sacrificed their faith. There are young adults giving up on following Jesus because what happens? They fail to make that transition into faith, or they give up on their faith, or they go to college or university and they have their faith constantly attacked and bombarded. Maybe the church hasn't prepared them for it. I don't know. But they wind up, according to George Barna, 84 or 88% wind up losing their faith in college. Why? Unable to defend what they believe. You are to know what you believe, and your faith is the greatest asset you have. Consider what's at stake when we think about enduring into the end. Listen, we're not having church tonight. I mean, we are and we are not. Yes, when we gather together, this is the church. It's not the building, it's you. But what we're doing right now, we are in training right now. We are in encouragement. We're getting refueled right now. We are getting an alignment in the middle of the week. We are getting recharged for tomorrow. And we're going to go live for Jesus so out there that we're going to need Sunday to get recharged again. Consider what's at stake. There's a war going on right now as we speak. You all know about that. Well, there's a war that is much greater than what's happening in the Middle East. That's invisible. Consider what's at stake. Luke 18:8, Jesus says, when the Son of Man comes or returns, will he find faith on the earth? Notice Jesus' own heart is, when I come back, will I find faith? And listen, when you read those challenges like that, how does that affect you personally? Do you say that when you read that, dear Lord, please, when you return, find faith in me? Dear Lord, find me believing. Dear Lord, find me trusting. I pray that that's everyone's desire tonight, or else you're not going to make it. You won't even care about abiding. You won't even care about being eternally minded. In 1 Timothy 4:1, these are our days, church. 1 Timothy 4:1, the Bible says that the Spirit, that is the Holy Spirit, clearly says that in the latter times, some will abandon the faith. How How do you know you're not going to give up on faith in the Lord? I'm not talking about faith in faith. You have to have faith in an object. Some people say, just have enough faith. Always ask someone when they say to you, just have enough faith. Ask them, in what? Well, you know, faith in faith. Faith in faith is insanity. You have to have an object to put your faith into or onto. This water, onto this stool. Hear that? That's the sound of faith. It's going to hold it up. I have no doubt about it. Do you have that faith in Christ? Consider what's at stake. You're wise tonight. You're here tonight investing in your faith. Consider what's at stake. The Bible says, and I love this, about how to abide. You might say, well, how do I do this? How do I consider what's at stake? And how do I abide in Jesus Christ and that very word? And what does it all mean to abide? If you're a note taker tonight, the word means to take up residence. Jesus says, abide in me. Take up residence in me. Live in me. Dwell in me. Be that branch that's flowing out of that vine relationship with the Lord. Now listen to this. David, I love David. He was a radical. King David, shepherd boy David. You know what I love about him? Him and Abraham absolutely blessed my heart. Here's the reason why. They had a born-again relationship life in the Old Testament with the God of the Old and New Testament, who's the same God, by the way. Same God. You say, oh, I don't see that. I see them differently. Then you haven't read the book of Revelation yet. He's the same God. Right now, we're in the age of grace. There's a day coming when he's going to roll up his sleeves. He's the same God. And David and Abraham and others have that amazing relationship with the Lord. And listen to what David did in 1 Samuel 30, verse 6. 1 Samuel 30, verse 6, the Bible says, now David was greatly distressed. He had good reason to be, for the people spoke of stoning him. If you're in the ministry, you know what that feels like. Because the soul of all the people, he was grieved in every man for his sons and his daughters. But David, look at it, church. David, what? Strengthen himself in the Lord his God. That is a beautiful Old Testament scripture announcing to us that David chose to abide in the Lord, to make his dwelling with God. Why? Because he had no dwelling anywhere else. You say, what are you talking about? He was David. He could have snapped his finger and people would have built him a house in a moment. That wasn't his affection. He says, one thing have I desired and that I will seek after, that I might dwell in the house of the Lord all the days of my life. He didn't care about an earthly home. He cared about strengthening himself in the Lord. Are you down? Are you under attack? Are you depressed? Are you, what is it? Strengthen yourself in the Lord. What does it mean? It's that word, strengthen is the word abide in the New Testament. And that is, he took up the word of God. Why was David a psalmist? Why was, well, for that matter, why was David a psalmist? Why was David a warrior? Why was David a singer? Why was David a king? Why was David a shepherd? Because he made his abode with God. Isn't that wonderful to think about? In this room tonight, what are we in this life? That is, what are we doing in this life? What is our vocation? Whatever it might be, and there's a great diversity of what that might be tonight. Did you know this? That there is that unifying fact is that we are all, I trust as believers, abiding in Christ. And that means that we are considering the eternal stakes at what's at the heart of all that we do. Number two is this. If we are going to exercise the discipline of durability, of abiding in Christ, number two means that we will resist false doctrine or doctrines. You can circle the S on there. Resist false doctrines. Church, listen, are you awake tonight? This is huge. There are more lunatics tonight than ever before in Christianity, and they have access to the internet, which makes them doubly dangerous. They are sharing and spewing their demonic influence ever so gently, some of them ever so gently, to pull people away from the truth. Some are just flat outright crazies. But there is a plethora. I personally believe that when Jesus said, now listen, I may be unique about what or how I hold this view, but I see things differently these days, in the sense that when Jesus said, in the last days, many false prophets will arise, 20 years ago, you would have thought that that was limited to only pulpits or only outreaches or only publications in printed form, in the books or something like that. I don't think that anymore. I think the avenue of the internet has allowed many, the word in Greek means not a few, that means a whole lot. Not a few false prophets will arise in the last days. And if you're getting your Bible theology from the internet rather than reading the Word of God yourself, you're open to deception. Why don't you listen with Bible open to the Holy Spirit teach you out of His Word?
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21: 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We'd love to see you there in person. It has been so good to be with you today, and I pray you find yourself in the grace and mercy of our Lord Jesus Christ. 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
11: With SRN News, I'm Jason Walker. Trump administration is calling on Congress for $87 billion to fund the expanding war in Ukraine, Iran. War Secretary Pete Hegseth briefing lawmakers earlier Tuesday, that in a classified bipartisan meeting before appearing later before the Senate Appropriations Committee. U.S. military confirming now that a third member of the armed forces believed to be dead in Friday's attack on a base in Jordan, now identified as Sergeant Angel S. Rampersad of Ozone Park, New York. Officials have also identified a soldier killed while disarming an Iranian drone as Sergeant Michael Emmanuel Swinton, from North Carolina. More gains on Wall Street. The Dow is up 385 points. SRN News.
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0: 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Thank you, and God bless you,
1: friend. To take away my sin.
2: Remember an illustration I gave here years ago when I first came? I had a little black doll, and I said, this is Mike Tyson. Anybody remember Mike Tyson? I use it as an illustration. Some of y'all got a remembrance. Some of you can... I said, here's Mike Tyson. Over here in this ring, we've got Mike Tyson in this corner. And then you trusted Christ as your Savior. A little brand new little baby. And I had a little baby doll, and this is you. Over here's Mike Tyson. Over here's a new birth, a Christian. And they're in the same ring. How would you like to get a little baby in the ring with Mike Tyson? And the Lord says, fear not. I will be with you. Be not afraid. I will not leave you, and I will not forsake you. And you say, yeah, right. I'm out of here. How is a little baby going to be able to stand in the ring with a Mike Tyson? See, that Mike Tyson, that's your old sinful nature. And here's this little Christian. But understand, God also put in you the Holy Spirit. The Holy Spirit can take care of Mike Tyson. You can't. But if you will lean upon the Lord, and you'll let the Lord tell you how to fight Mike Tyson, you can win. But you have to yield to the Holy Spirit. You have to yield to what the Word of God says. So in Romans in chapter 6, it talks consistently about yielding members of your instruments of righteousness unto the Lord. Know ye not that to whom you yield yourselves servants to obey, his servants you are, to whom you obey, whether sin unto death or of obedience unto righteousness? That's somewhere in the book of Romans chapter 6. And there's scripture that tells us there is going to be a battle back and forth in your Christian life. And so you can be strong or you can be weak. And some of you will find out that this little old Mike Tyson, yeah, he's going to beat the living daylights out of you. Because you don't trust God. You don't trust his word. You don't think, I don't need church. I don't need to study the Bible. I don't need. God says, yes, you do. Yes, you do. Yes, you do. And we become filled with pride, and we think we are smarter than God. And you're not smarter than God. And you're going to lose. And a lot of God's children are living a defeated life. Oh, they're saved. They're going to heaven when they die. But they're defeated in the Christian life because of the flesh. And it doesn't have to be that way, but that's the way it is. Take your Bible and look in the book of Galatians in chapter 5. The book of Galatians in chapter 5. These are not new to you. These verses are something you've heard over and over again. But I want to always, certain messages that I'll preach over and over and over again. Sometimes just a little bit of a different angle, but pretty much the same thing. Because the Word of God doesn't change. If all I was going to do is teach something new from the Bible all the time, I'd never teach the old stuff. Look what he says. In verse 16, Galatians chapter 5. This I say then, walk in the Spirit, and ye shall not fulfill the lust of the flesh. All right, look up here. Walk in the Spirit. How do you walk in the Spirit? Well, you float through the air like a ant. You know, you walk in the Spirit simply by walking in obedience to the Word of God. The Holy Spirit teaches you the Bible. Now obey it. Walking in the Spirit. according to the word of God. And if you'll do what God says to do, you won't have time to get in trouble. Keep your life so filled and so busy doing what God says to do, and you won't have to worry about all the things you're not supposed to do. You know why I didn't go get drunk last night? I ain't got time. I didn't have time. I was doing something else. I always try to do something else, do what I am supposed to be doing. The Christian life is not a life of being negative. It's a life of being positive. Do what God wants you to do, and if you want to get in trouble, you'd have to schedule it. But notice, walk in the Spirit, that's the spiritual birth, the new birth. Obey the Word of God, and you will not fulfill the lust of the flesh. Do you still have the lust of the flesh? Yes. See, there's some people tell you, well, if you're really saved, you're not going to want to go out here and do those bad things. Well, that contradicts this verse. This verse says you still have the lust of the flesh, and the lust of the flesh you will do. The only cure for this old sinful nature is a new birth with a new power, stronger desires, where your desire to love God, to please God, to want more for your life is a stronger power than what this guy could ever offer you. And therefore, you can have victory in your Christian life. It's a shame that so many of God's children have never learned the peace, love, the joy that comes from obedience, of doing what God wants them to do with their life. So notice what he says here. Verse 17, for the flesh lusts against the spirit, spirit against the flesh. Look up here. The spirit against the flesh against the spirit. And they are contrary to each other. See, this one has no sinful nature, can't sin, loves righteousness. This one over here hates righteousness, loves sin, is rebellious. They're two different. And that's why they don't get along. But they only got one body to use. My old sinful nature only has one body that it can use to express itself. My new birth only has one body to use to express itself. They're both fighting over this one body, this piece of land, this piece of dirt, because it needs my body. Like this person died and on his way up, I ain't got no body. But anyway, some of y'all will get that. You know, that's just... You see, where did it come from? No, I don't know. Now look in verse 19. Verse 19. Now the works of the flesh are manifest. In other words, if I was to fulfill the desires of my flesh, my old sinful nature, what is going to be manifested? Well, he says, the works of the flesh are manifest. They're going to be revealed because it wants to use my body to fulfill these desires. And that's why you have adultery, must use my body. Fornication, uncleanness, lasciviousness, idolatry, witchcraft, hatred, variance, emulations, wrath, strife, seditions, heresies, envies, murders, drunken, reveling, such like, of which I tell you before, as I told you in time past, that they which use the things shall not inherit the kingdom of God. Look up here. This one is not going to inherit the kingdom of God. The flesh and blood isn't going to heaven. This birth isn't going to arrive. It's my new birth that's going to heaven. And that's why he says, therein dwelleth righteousness. So only those that are righteous get to go to heaven. That's why just because you go to church doesn't make you righteous. And just because you give money and read the Bible and pray, that doesn't make you righteous. What makes you righteous is when God declares you righteous because he paid for your sins and gives you his righteousness. If God gave me his righteousness, that would make me as righteous as who? As God. Would that be good enough to go to heaven on? That's why I'm going to heaven. Because he declared me righteous. He took all of my sins. Therefore, in God's eyes, I am a righteous man. I am a just man. Justified. Just as if I had never committed one sin in my whole life. Well, that's good news. So, down through here, he says, don't be deceived. Don't be deceived. If you walk in the flesh, you're going to bring forth the works of the flesh. And then God's going to have to chasten and discipline you. And that's why he's talking about, see there in verse 7 of chapter 6. In verse 7 he says in chapter 6, this is to the believer, this is not to the lost man, to the believer. Be not deceived. God is not mocked. For whatsoever a man soweth, that shall he also reap. Only a believer has the option of sowing to the flesh or to the spirit. The lost man doesn't have the new birth. He only has the flesh. He can only sow to the flesh. But a Christian has a choice. You see, that's why you hear me say sometimes, you can trust Christ as your Savior and live like you please. You now can live to please God and live a righteous life for God. Now you can do it. You couldn't do it before. Or you can choose to live in the world and for the world and for the things of the world and wreck your life, mess up your life. But God's going to chasten you and discipline you and maybe take you home before your time. But that doesn't do away with your new birth. Just because the flesh has control of your life. You see, if you don't get this, in your mind you might think, if I do these bad things, I shouldn't do those things, so evidently I must not be saved. See, it doesn't mean that. But if you don't understand this, you'll think that. Then you'll think, well, I must not have really got saved, or I've lost my salvation because I feel so bad, I feel so guilty because of all the bad things that I do. Yeah, and probably you should. But isn't it wonderful to know that God never saved me because I promised him that I would not walk in the flesh? He never told you to do that. I never promised God how I was going to live. I never told God I was going to quit my sins. And I never told God I was going to make him the Lord and the master of my life. I accepted him as fire insurance from hell. You say, well, that's a poor motive. Really? Think about it. I was going to hell. I'm not now. Now, because I have eternal life and I'm going to heaven, I choose to serve God. And I want to live as righteous as I possibly can. But I'm not doing it to go to heaven. I'm doing it because I'm going to heaven. I couldn't go to hell if I tried. Impossible. That's why your new birth, born of God, cannot sin, cannot die. And whenever this old body dies, to be absent from the body, present with the Lord. Now, look what he says in verse 22. But what if you walk in the Spirit? The fruit of the Spirit is love, joy, peace, long-suffering, gentleness, goodness, faith, meekness, temperance. Against such there is no law. There's no law against bringing forth the fruit of the Spirit. But there is a law against bringing forth the works of the flesh. The works of the flesh, there's a price to be paid. God's going to have to chase and discipline you. Maybe take you home before your time. But there's nothing wrong in bringing forth or walking in the Spirit. And you'll notice that the fruit is singular, and when you get one, you get them all. They're all together. You can't have one without all of it. It's all together. It's one fruit. The fruit of the Spirit is this. This is what it is. Because it's all based upon one thing, love. You see, when I love God, it teaches me to be patient and long-suffering, to be kind, to be gentle. All those things are tied up in this one word, love. Love is the greatest, strongest, motivating force in a man's life. But nobody can make you love God. After you trusted Christ as your Savior, yes, God gave you a new birth, gave you eternal life, and dwelt you by the Holy Spirit. And yes, you can betray him. You can spit in his face. But the song that I sung a while ago, I want to kiss all the scars in his hands and in his feet. Because without the plan of salvation, there was no hope for any man. No man could have saved himself or delivered himself. Now, let me just give this to you real quick. Turn in your Bible to the book of John chapter 3. John chapter 3. There was a question that was asked. And that question was about, what about the unpardonable sin? It's found in the book of Mark, found also in the book of Matthew in chapter 12. And talking about, you know, whatever you say about the Son of Man, it can be forgiven, but when you blaspheme the Holy Spirit, there's no forgiveness in this life or in the age to come or the world to come. From now into eternity, no forgiveness. Now, I could get into the part about, well, you know, Hebrew and it's the Jewish people, and they rejected him as Messiah and get into all of that. But I think it's maybe a little bit more. In John chapter 3 and verse 18. Look in verse 18. The only thing you'll notice is this. In spite of the unpardonable sin, what does the verse say here in verse 18? He that believeth on him is not condemned. But he that believeth not is condemned already, because he hath not believed. The reason a man goes to hell is because he hath not believed. If there's a sin that cannot be forgiven, it's the sin of unbelief. It can't get it any other way out of this verse. There is no other way. And so there's people who would not believe that Jesus was who he claimed to be, or that he did what he did by the power of the Holy Spirit. They said he did it by the power of Beelzebub, the prince of devils. They did not believe what the scripture teaches and what the Holy Spirit reveals. Now look there in the book of John in chapter 16. John chapter 16. And notice what Jesus said about the Holy Spirit that was going to come. Every person who trusts Christ as Savior, he says, on that day of the feast, he says, Jesus stood in Christ, and if any man thirst, let him come unto me and drink. And as the scripture hath saith, out of his belly shall flow rivers of living water. This spake he of the Spirit, which they that believe on him should receive, for as yet he had not yet been glorified. See, Christ is going to send the Holy Spirit to indwell every person that believes. So if you believe, the Holy Spirit indwells you. I cannot blaspheme the Holy Spirit and commit the unpardonable sin because I've already believed. If a man does not believe on Jesus Christ, he'll be lost forever. Now look what he says here. Verse 7. Nevertheless, I tell you the truth, it is expedient for you that I go away. For if I go not away, the Comforter, the Holy Spirit, will not come unto you. But if I depart, I will send him unto you. When he has come, he will reprove the world of sin, of righteousness, and of judgment. Sin, because they believe not on me. Righteousness, because they go to my Father, you see me no more. Of judgment, because the prince of this world is judged. When you and I go into all the world and we try to preach the gospel, whether on the internet, the radio, or ranch, and Reformers Unanimous, all the ministers, it doesn't matter how we do it, getting the message out. The Holy Spirit takes the gospel, because the gospel lets a person know, hey, you're an unbeliever. You need to be righteous. You're not. You're going to be judged. Our gospel message is what the Holy Spirit uses to reveal to a person, look, I'm going to be judged, and I deserve it. I'm not righteous. I need to believe. But if you reject this enlightenment that comes to you because of the Holy Spirit, using that gospel message and explaining it, and you don't receive it, the sin of unbelief is not going to be forgiven. You will spend an eternity in hell. The only way you can do away with disbelief is to believe. 54 years ago in a little old living room in Athens, Georgia, I finally understood. I finally got it. I'm a sinner and I'm going to hell. And I started bawling like a baby. I was 18. I'd never heard anything before. I didn't go to church. I've been a few times, things like that, but I'm talking about no. And I was just blown out of the water when I saw, if what he's telling me is true, I'm going to hell. I'm going to be judged. I'm not righteous. I have never been saved. And so that night, I believed on Jesus Christ. I believed that what he did on the cross, he did it for me. He died and paid for my sins. He was nailed to the cross. Because you see, my sins, the Bible says in Colossians chapter 2, were nailed to his cross. The only thing nailed to his cross was the Savior, and he took my sins, and he was nailed there. Because he was nailed to that cross, came back again from the dead, and said, if I would believe he did it for me, he puts that payment to my account, I get to go to heaven on what he did for me. I did not understand 54 years ago what the new birth was all about. All I know is I'm lost, I'm going to hell, and if I don't trust Christ as my Savior, I'm going to burn forever. So I trusted Christ as my Savior. I struggled in my Christian life because I did not understand this. And I got in a few arguments with people too. And I was wrong too. But lo and behold, when I saw this and I began to understand this, it just opened up a whole new world. Now I know why I am the way I am. See, you've always thought I was just nice and sweet. Okay? You didn't know me when. And I'm just thankful that God was patient with me. But when I saw this, I understand there's two births, not one. There's two of them. And therefore, I can walk in the Spirit and not fulfill the lust of the flesh. But if you don't walk in the Spirit, you will fulfill the lust of the flesh. I hope that all of this makes sense to you. Look up here. This hand represents you and me. The wallet represents sin. We all have sin on us. Now, God says that He loves us. Do you understand that? God loves you. He hates your sin, but He loves you just like your children. You love your children. You don't like what they do wrong. Your parents love you. Well, they're supposed to. God loves you. He really does. But our sins, we've all sinned. We came from the first Adam with a sinful nature, and we're all guilty. So we're all condemned, and the payment for sin is death, eternal separation from God. So, you see, to go to heaven, you have to be perfect. Well, nobody's perfect, so how can you go? You can't. And people trying to earn their way to heaven. Well, if you're going to earn your way to heaven, that means you're going to have to be good. Well, there is no such place as a good heaven. There's only a perfect heaven. So even if you were good, you still couldn't go. Nobody has ever lived good enough to go to heaven. That's why we needed a Savior. God says you cannot earn your way to heaven. Jesus comes along and says, you must be born again. That which is of the flesh is flesh. You need a spiritual birth. And how do you get that? As many as received Him, to them gave He the power to become sons of God, children of God, born of God. This hand represents Jesus Christ. He's the Lord God in the flesh. Came into the world because, well, He loves us. Hates our sin because our sin separates us from Him. So Jesus Christ, who had no sin, didn't have to die. So He took all of our sins, paid for them on the cross, came back from the dead, and says, if you'll believe He did it for you, He'll put this payment to your account, and you will be in God's eyes as though you never committed one single sin in your whole life. Past, present, future. All my sins were paid. My new birth, born of God, does not commit sin. 1 John 3:9. Whosoever is born of God doth not commit sin, because his seed remaineth in him, and he cannot sin because he's born of God. Which one is born of God? This one. Whosoever, this one, born of God, doth not commit sin. For his seed remaineth in him, and he cannot sin because he's born of God. This one does sin. But this one isn't born of God. The second one is. I hope you understand what I'm saying. Let's pray, shall we? Father, we thank you so much for all you've done for us. And bless those that are here and those that are watching by internet. In Christ's name we pray. Would take Amen. My place
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11: Hi, this is Robert Jeffress, and I'm glad to study God's Word with you every day on this Bible teaching program. 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
12: pride is ultimately going to fail, but the person who learns humility will succeed. We're in a series right now talking about success in life. I've called it the Solomon Secrets for Success. And today we're going to look at another one of those Solomon Secrets. And it's simply this: the way up is down. 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
13: Welcome to Pathway to Victory with author and pastor Dr. Robert Jeffress. You know, most people think the surest way to achieve success is to be ambitious, get noticed, and climb to the top. But according to the book of Proverbs, just the opposite is true. Today on Pathway to Victory, Dr. Robert Jeffress shares Solomon's counterintuitive wisdom for getting where you want to be in life. But first, let's take a moment to hear some important ministry updates.
11: Thanks, David, and welcome to Pathway to Victory. Sometimes life can be highly overrated. Do you ever feel that way? When our anticipations, our hopes, our dreams go unrealized, we struggle to find meaning in it all. You might think that's a cynical view, No, I think it's honest. Even Solomon, the wisest and most powerful man of his times, came to the same conclusion. And Solomon's wisdom easily translates into our times. That's the reason I wrote my book called The Solomon Secrets. Solomon provides uncommon sense for extraordinary success.

0: 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He told us that fear is good, and to succeed more, we need to fail more. 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But right now, let's get started with today's message titled, The Way Up is Down.
1: You may remember, in fact, some of you may continue to watch the reruns of the classic sitcom Seinfeld. If you're not familiar with the show Seinfeld, one of the central characters in that sitcom is a middle-aged, stocky man named George Costanza. And George Costanza is a loser in every sense of the word. I mean, he never works. He lives at home with his parents. He strikes out with women all of the time. But in one episode, George Costanza decides he wants a change in his life. And he decides that the way to start succeeding is to do opposite of what he has been doing. After all, you know the definition of insanity, doing the same thing over and over again and expecting different results. Well, George Costanza decides he'll start doing things differently in his life. Instead of ordering chicken salad on white bread at the diner, he starts ordering tuna on wheat. Instead of being timid around women, he starts acting flirtatiously. Instead of remaining silent during important meetings at work, he starts to speak out. And suddenly he notices he begins to experience wonderful success in his life. Now, George Costanza is an agnostic in the show, but he actually demonstrates a very Christian principle that you find throughout the Bible. And that is, if you want to succeed in life, usually you need to do just opposite of your natural inclination. Instead of holding on to your life, Jesus says, let go of your life. Instead of retaliating against your offender, forgive your offender. Instead of hating your enemy, love your enemy. Do what is opposite your natural inclination. And perhaps the greatest example of doing opposite of what we normally would do has to do with the subject we're looking at today. In Matthew chapter 20, verses 26 to 27, Jesus said, "It is not so among you, but whoever wishes to be great among you shall be your servant, and whoever wishes to be first among you shall be your slave." Notice Jesus says there's absolutely nothing wrong with wanting to be successful in life. There's nothing wrong with wanting to be great. But what Jesus said is, if you really want to be great and important and significant, you need to follow a different path to success than that which the world offers. For example, the world says, look out for number one. Jesus says, look out for others. The world says, destroy your opposition. Jesus says, love your opposition. The world says, hold on to your rights. Don't let them go. Jesus said, let go of your rights. The world says, if you want to be great, rule other people. Jesus said, if you want to be great, serve other people. The world says, promote yourself. Jesus says, humble yourself. Solomon understood the importance of humility to achieve success in life. And throughout the book of Proverbs, you find all kind of warnings against pride and exhortations toward humility. Just jot down some of these verses. We don't have time for you to look them up, but just jot them down. Proverbs 8, verse 13. The fear of the Lord is to hate evil. Pride and arrogance and the evil way and the perverted mouth I hate, says God. Or Proverbs 11:2, when pride comes, then comes dishonor, but with the humble is wisdom. Or Proverbs 15, verse 25, the Lord will tear down the house of the proud, but he will establish the boundary of the widow. Or Proverbs 16, verses 18 and 19, pride goes before destruction, and a haughty spirit before stumbling. It is better to be of a humble spirit with the lowly than to divide the spoil with the proud. Proverbs 18, verse 12, before destruction, the heart of a man is haughty, but humility goes before honor. Or Proverbs 29, verse 23, a man's pride will bring him low, but a humble spirit will obtain honor. If there's one theme you find throughout these verses, it's simply this: pride is a prerequisite to failure in life. Humility is a prerequisite for success. Somebody has said pride is the only disease known to man that makes everyone sick except the one who has it. Nevertheless, God promises that the person who is infected with pride is ultimately going to fail, but the person who learns humility will succeed. We're in a series right now talking about success in life. I've called it the Solomon Secrets for Success. And we've been looking at the book of Proverbs at 10 pieces of wisdom, 10 pieces of what I call uncommon sense that guarantee extraordinary success. I call it uncommon sense because it goes against our natural inclinations, every one of these Solomon secrets. And today we're going to look at another one of those Solomon secrets, and it's simply this: the way up is down. What we're talking about is humility. Now, when we talk about humility, what do we mean by humility? When we think of humility, we think of milquetoast men, or we think about cowering women shuffling behind their husbands in submission. Who wants that? Who wants to be humble? But that's not what humility is according to God's word. The best way to understand humility biblically is to understand the opposite of humility, which is pride. Above all things that God hates in our life, he hates pride. Let me give you this definition of pride. Pride is the attitude that credits ourselves with our successes and blames others for our failures. By the way, that's worth writing down too. God hates pride more than any other sin, the book of Proverbs tells us. What is pride? You better guard against it. Pride is the attitude that credits ourselves with our successes and blames other people for our failures. A prideful person is somebody who is convinced that every good thing in his life is a result of what he has done. The prideful person is the one who believes in every conflict he's right and everyone else is wrong. The prideful person is the one who believes he has everything he needs. He is self-contained to handle any problem that arises in life. What is it that pride produces in our life? Pride, first of all, results in ingratitude toward God. You know, if you're convinced that the good things in your life are the result of what you have done, then you're going to fail to give God the credit and the praise for the wonderful things he's brought into your life. I remember when our oldest daughter, Julia, was two. One Christmas, we had gone to Amy's parents to celebrate Christmas, and we were opening Christmas gifts. And Julia opened up this gift, and she pulled it out of the box, and it was something she had really wanted. And she pulls it out of the box, and she says, "Grandma, Grandma." She thought her grandmother had given her that gift. I'm the one who gave her the gift. And it hacked me off. And then it kind of hurt my feelings. Why? Because I wanted my daughter to know I'm the one who purchased the gift. I wanted her to know that I loved her enough. I wanted to give her exactly what she wanted. Now, why did I feel that way? Why did I feel angry and then hurt? You know the reason I felt that way? Because I was created in the image of God, just like you are. Every parent here knows that feeling. You want your children to know when you give them a gift. You want your children to know that you love them and care for them. The reason we feel that way is because we have been created in God's image. God is the perfect parent. He loves to show his care and concern for us by giving us, by showering us with wonderful gifts. And whenever we fail to give God the credit for the good things in our life, it hurts the heart of God. He feels both hurt and angry when he does not receive the credit. That's what pride does. It leads, first of all, to ingratitude. But secondly, ingratitude leads to independence. I mean, if we falsely believe that all the good stuff in our life is the result of what we've done, and we fail to give God credit for it, then we come to the conclusion we really don't need God at all, and we move away from God. Moses understood that the Israelites were in danger of doing just that when they entered the promised land. And that's why he warned in Deuteronomy 8, verses 12 and 14, "Be careful lest when you have eaten and are satisfied and have built good houses and lived in them, then your heart becomes what? Proud. And you forget the Lord your God who brought you out from the land of Egypt, out of the house of slavery." There is a link between pride, ingratitude, and independence from God. And you see that illustrated in the very first sin that was ever committed in the universe. It had to do with Lucifer. Remember Lucifer? He was the head of the highest angelic realm in heaven. He was God's right-hand angel. But listen to what happened to Lucifer and what led to his downfall, in which he became Satan. In Ezekiel 28, verses 15 and 17, God explains why it is that Lucifer fell away from God. He said, "You were blameless in your ways from the day you were created," underline that word, created, "until unrighteousness was found in you." What is that unrighteousness? Look at verse 17. "Your heart was lifted up because of your beauty. You corrupted your wisdom by reason of your splendor." One day in heaven, Lucifer started doing some self-evaluation. He started thinking, "You know, I've got it all. I'm the real deal. I've got everything anybody could want." But Lucifer made the fatal mistake of forgetting he was a creature and thinking he was the creator. And because of that pride, because he forgot that he was a created being, that ingratitude led to the next step, which was independence from God. We find Lucifer's declaration of independence in Isaiah 14, verses 13 and 14. God explains why it is that he cast Lucifer out of heaven. And verse 13 says, "But you, Lucifer, said in your heart, 'I will ascend to heaven, and I will raise my throne above the stars of God, and I will sit in the mount of the assembly in the recesses of the north, and I will ascend above the heights of the clouds, and I will make myself like the Most High.'" Do you hear that over and over again? I will, I will, I will, I will. No thought of God whatsoever. And for that reason, you know the rest of the story. God cast Lucifer out of heaven. He is now named Satan. And ever since that time that he was cast out of heaven, Satan has been trying to create a rival shadow empire against God. And you know what the basis of Satan's empire is? Here's the purpose statement of Satan's kingdom. Life apart from God is both possible and it's preferable. That's the basis of Satan's kingdom. I don't need God. I can live life on my own. When you understand where pride comes from, that it was the basis of the first sin that led to the satanic rebellion against God, you understand why it is that of all the things God hates most in our lives, he hates pride. That is the attitude that credits ourselves for our successes and blames other people for our failures. The contrast to pride is humility. What is humility? Jot this down. Humility is the attitude that realizes everything good in my life is the result of what either God or others have done for me. Humility is the attitude that recognizes any and every good thing in my life is the result of either what God or other people have done for me. There are three components of humility. What does it mean to be humble? If it's the key to success, we better get this and understand it. Humility, first of all, demands an accurate evaluation of ourselves. To be truly humble, you have to have an accurate evaluation of yourself. If somebody were to ask you, what are your three greatest strengths? Would you be able to answer that? If somebody said to you, what are your three greatest weaknesses? Would you say, weaknesses? Who, me? Or would you be able to name some weaknesses that you have? See, to be truly humble means to have an accurate evaluation of yourself. Most of us go to one of two extremes. We think, oh, I'm worthless, I can't do anything. Or the other extreme is, I'm so wonderful, how can the world get along without me? Neither is an accurate view of yourself. In Romans 12, verse 3, Paul encourages us to look at ourselves accurately. He says, for through the grace given to me, I say to every man among you, not to think more highly of himself than he ought to think, but to think so as to have sound judgment, as God has allotted to each a measure of faith. And interestingly, Paul uses that verse as a launching pad to talk about the subject of spiritual gifts. That is, God has given every Christian a unique gift to fulfill his purpose. So there's no reason for us to feel like lowly worms. We're not if we're in Christ Jesus. We have been given a unique spiritual gift by God to achieve his purpose. So don't think too lowly of yourself. All of us have one gift, but on the other hand, none of us has all of the gifts. And that's why we shouldn't think too highly of ourselves. We do need other people in the body of Christ. If you're truly going to be humble, it means, first of all, having an accurate assessment of yourself. Secondly, humility involves an authentic appreciation of other people. An authentic appreciation of other people. John Wooden, the former coach of the UCLA Bruins basketball team, has a great word when he says, talent is God-given, be humble. Fame is man-given, be thankful. Conceit is self-given, be careful. Genuine humility is built on the recognition that every good thing in our life is the result of either what God or others have done for us. Now, many people have a hard time believing that. Many people have a hard time not having an inflated view of themselves. I remember the story about the pastor who was driving home one day with his wife after the morning service, and he was feeling especially good about his sermon that day. And so he said to his wife, honey, how many truly great preachers in America do you think there are? His wife said, one less than you think. You know, Paul had a way of deflating the Corinthians' ego as well. They had an inflated view of their own importance. So Paul asked one question that completely put them on the course to reality. In 1 Corinthians 4:7, he said, you Corinthians who think so highly of yourselves, let me ask you a question. Who regards you as superior? And what do you have that you did not receive? And if you did receive it, why do you boast as if you have not received it? You know what he was asking? He said, before you get boastful about some great achievement in your life, something you have, ask yourself the simple question, what good thing in my life cannot ultimately be traced to the hand of God? Your appearance? Oh, the reason I look so great is I work out and I eat right. That's why I look so great. Now, that's not what the Bible says. Psalm 139, verses 13 and 14 says, your appearance is a result of God's work in your life. For thou didst form my inward parts. Thou didst weave me in my mother's womb. I will give thanks to thee, for I am fearfully and wonderfully made. Wonderful are thy works, and my soul knows it very well. What are you proud about? Your possessions? Your net worth, your balance sheet, the money you've got socked away in stocks and bonds, the business you've built. Oh, my possessions are the result of all my hard work. I work harder than anybody, and I'm so shrewd in business. That's why I have what I have today. Is that true? Nah, it's not what the Bible says. In Job 34, verse 19, we find these words about God, who shows no partiality to princes, nor regards the rich above the poor, for they are all the work of his hands. If you have money today, If you have great possessions, it's because of God's blessing in your life. And remember, when you think it's because of your hard work, God's the one who gives you the breath to wake up every morning and go to work, and he could take it away just like that. What are you proud about? Your children? Oh, my children, they're so wonderful. They are the result of exceptional parenting and a superior gene pool. That's why my kids are the way they are. No. If you've got wonderful kids, it's probably in spite of what you've done, not because of what you've done. In Psalm 127, verse 3, the psalmist reminds us, "Behold, children are a gift of the Lord. The fruit of the womb is a reward." When you understand what Paul understands, that every good thing in our life is ultimately because of God's grace, then you come to the same conclusion that James did in James 1:17. Remember what he said? Every good thing bestowed and every perfect gift is from above, coming down from the Father of lights, with whom there is no variation or shifting shadow.
0: We're often surprised by the counterintuitive advice in Proverbs. King Solomon said, if you truly want to find success, the way up is down. Earlier, I mentioned a book I've written that coincides with this study called The Solomon Secrets. 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
2: 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I'm David J. Mullins, inviting you to join us again next time for the conclusion of our message called The Way Up Is Down. That's Thursday, here on Pathway to Victory. 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The Apostle Paul sailed these waters, walked these streets, and the church was never the same.
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8: In 1862, Abraham Lincoln signed the Morrill Act, helping states create colleges focused on agriculture, mechanics, science, and practical education. The principle was not centralized control, it was opportunity. Lincoln's Morrill Act reminds us that America can support education without surrendering education to Washington. Why did it matter? Because a free nation needs citizens equipped to work, build, steward, and govern themselves. Scripture gives work a sacred weight. In Genesis, God placed man in the garden to work it and to keep it. Proverbs honors the one who works his land. Paul warns against idleness and calls believers to earn their bread. Why does that still matter today? Because education should form capable people under God, not dependent subjects under bureaucracy.
9: Hey, thanks for tuning in tonight. I'm Dave Straub. In half an hour, it's Focus on the Family at 1 on Faith Talk Tampa.
10: With SRN News, I'm Jason Walker. U.S. military completing the 11th night of strikes on Iran as attacks across the Middle East have overshadowed some diplomatic efforts. U.S. Central Command says the targets of the strikes early Wednesday morning, including aircraft hangars and some drone storage sites. Changes may be coming now to the EEOC, Chief Regulatory Agency for Enforcing Anti-Discrimination Laws, proposing ending a requirement that employees submit annual data on the racial and gender breakdown of their workforces. Federal judge has approved a $1.5 billion copyright settlement involving AI company Anthropic. Company will now be paying thousands of authors about $3,000 per book for using pirated copies. SRN News.
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1: Troublous times had come. Jerusalem faced a major crisis. The Roman armies continuously persecuted both Jews and Christians, and soon the Roman armies would fiercely attack Jerusalem. Soon, unimaginable hunger would grip thousands. Soon, bodies would lie in the streets. Soon, the temple at Jerusalem would be in flames. And believers needed a message of encouragement, a message of hope that would take them through the challenges ahead. Because in 70 AD, Titus and the Roman armies would come down and attack that city viciously. In 65 AD, the Apostle Paul wrote the book of Hebrews. Now, I know that some scholars aren't sure who wrote Hebrews, but the evidence in my mind is that Paul wrote it. So shortly before Jerusalem was in flames, Paul writes Hebrews. Why? Because he knows that the temple at Jerusalem is going to be destroyed. He knows that Jewish Christians still had some reverence for that temple. He wants to encourage God's people. Now, the theme of the book of Hebrews is this: the sacrifice of Christ is far better than the sacrifice of bulls and goats. Secondly, the priesthood of Christ is far better than the earthly priesthood. Thirdly, the heavenly sanctuary is far better than the earthly sanctuary. So all of this is the result of the resurrection of Christ. So Paul's whole intent in the book of Hebrews is to direct us from earth to heaven. It's to direct us to the fact that Christ is alive. The tomb is empty. Our high priest lives. And Paul does this in 14 let us statements. Now that's let us, not lettuce. You missed it. Not lettuce that you serve on sandwiches. It is let us statements, 14 let us statements. And in 14 let us statements in the book of Hebrews, Paul sets out the power of the resurrection. We are going to look at 7 of those today, because these let us statements were given to inspire a group of people that would face challenges. We too are facing challenges. Troublous times are coming. So these let us statements reveals the eternal truth of how the resurrection of Christ impacts us. Now, the first let us statement shows us that the resurrected Christ or resurrected power provides the strength for us to hold fast to the one who's faithfully holding fast to us. The text, Hebrews chapter 4, verse 14 and 15. Hebrews, the fourth chapter, as we study the first of 7 of the 14 let us statements. Hebrews, the fourth chapter. We start there with the 14th verse. Seeing then. What, everybody? Seeing then that we have a great high priest. The tomb is empty. Christ is alive. We have a great high priest who's passed through the heavens, Jesus, the Son of God. First let us statement, read it with me, please. Let us hold fast our confession, for we do not have a high priest who cannot sympathize with our weaknesses, but was in all points tempted like we are, yet without sin. The first let us statement says, let us do what? Hold fast. What does it mean to hold fast? It means to seize, or to persevere, or to endure, or cling tenaciously as for one's life. In other words, let us hold fast to Jesus. Let us hold fast to our faith. Let us hold fast to the truth of God's word. You see, life at times is like a roller coaster with its sharp curves, rapidly descending falls and dizzying heights. And you better cling on to Christ, or else with every ounce of energy you have, if you're on the roller coaster of life. You know, life at times is like a bucking bronco in the rodeo of life. If you don't hang on to Christ, you are soon in this rodeo of life going to be thrown off and have your face in the dirt. Life at times is like a white water rafting with the rapids raging and the rafts being tossed. And if you're on the rapids of life and you don't hold on to Christ, you can end up on the rocks, shattered and bruised very, very quickly. But our text tells us not only to hold fast, but it also tells us why we can hold fast. What does the text say? Why can we hold fast? You see, Jesus, the divine Son of God, the risen Christ, understands our needs. He knows our heartaches. He knows our trials. He's experienced loss as we have experienced it. And in this earthly life, Jesus has experienced every temptation, every loss that we possibly have ever gone through. And now he's our resurrected Lord, our living Savior, our heavenly high priest. We serve a risen Savior. Now, Hebrews 10, verse 23 is very similar. And as we go to Hebrews 10, verse 23, the text tells us why and how we can hold fast. It says, "Let us hold fast the confession of our hope without wavering, for he who promised is faithful." We hold fast to him, but he is holding fast to us. You see, the reason we can hold fast to Jesus is because Jesus holds fast to us. Let us hold fast. What does the text say without wavering? Now, wavering is the opposite of holding fast. It's vacillating. It's equivocating. It's a weak faith that's up today and down tomorrow. Holding fast is a commitment that says, I'll never let go to Jesus because Jesus will never let go to me. Holding fast is a commitment to never give up, never surrender to the temptations of Satan, to never let doubts destroy our faith, never to be overwhelmed by life's challenges, never to let go of the truths that Christ has revealed in his word. But how is this possible? When I'm so weak, how is it possible to hold so fast? When my faith at times is wavering, how can I hold fast? When I vacillate so much, how can I hold fast? I can hold fast knowing that Jesus is holding me fast. I can hold fast because my text says that he is holding fast to me. There is a wonderful hymn that's written by Eber Habersham. And the story of that hymn is quite remarkable. We sing a modern version of the hymn that says, "He will hold me fast." Do you remember that hymn, "He will hold me fast"? There's a modern version, but the ancient version comes when an evangelist by the name of Wilbur Chapman was holding meetings, large meetings, and his pianist was a man by the name of Mr. Harkness. And a young man came up to Mr. Harkness and he said, "Mr. Harkness, my faith is so weak. I just can't hold on. My faith is just too weak. I think I'm going to give up. I think I'm going to surrender." And Harkness remembered Eber Habersham. And he remembered this great woman of faith, a woman of scripture. He had met her in England. She was living in England. Chapman was holding his evangelistic meetings in the United States. And so he wrote to her and he said, "Look, what text can you give me? What poem can you write?" Because she wrote many hymns that will help a young man. Well, you know, when you write to England in those days, this was in the 1800s, early 19, actually 1906, they were in Toronto, Canada. Well, they moved to Philadelphia to hold their evangelistic meetings with the Wilbur Chapman Harkness team. And as they did, pretty soon after weeks came by, Eber Habersham scrolled some things on a piece of paper and sent it to Harkness. And he's sitting at the piano playing, and Wilbur Chapman is preaching, and he pulls out the paper out of his pocket during the sermon. He had stopped playing now, of course, and pulls it out, and he begins to read this text that God will hold me fast in Hebrews. God is faithful. And all of a sudden, words come to his mind because Abraham Habershad had given him some basic for this poem, and this melody comes to his mind. And he puts melody to Miss Abraham Habersham's words, and here's what he writes. When I fear my faith will fail, Christ will hold me fast. When the tempter would prevail, he will hold me fast. I could never keep my hold through life's fearful path, for my love is often cold. He must hold me fast. He will hold me fast, he will hold me fast, for my Savior loves me so, and he will hold me fast. The next night, they sang that song and taught it to the audience, He will hold me fast. The congregation was deeply moved. At the end of the meetings, a young man came up to Wilbur Chapman, the evangelist, and he said, I was about ready to give up my faith, about ready to throw it in. The journey was long, the mountain was high, the road was rough. But this thought hit me. If Christ is holding me so tightly, if Christ is holding me so fast, if Christ will not let me go, I will cling to him. The resurrected Christ says to you today, however weak you perceive your faith to be, I will hold you fast.
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1: I'm never going to let you go. Paul writes seven let us statements in the book of Hebrews to encourage the church before the destruction of Jerusalem. And we know that the destruction of Jerusalem is a type, a symbol of the destruction of the world before the coming of Christ. And there, Paul says to that church, in the middle of those trials, trust the resurrected Christ who will never let you go, who will hold you fast. We move to the second let us statement. We find that very close to the first one in Hebrews chapter 4. Resurrection power in this second statement provides the privilege for us to enter the presence of God by faith and receive help in every time of need. Hebrews, the fourth chapter. We look now at the 16th verse, Hebrews 4, verse 16. Let us therefore come boldly, that means confidently, to the throne of grace, that we may obtain mercy and find grace to help in time of need. Let us do what, everybody? Let us do what? Let us come. What must we do? What does the scripture say? What must we do? Come. How are we to come? Confidently, boldly, believing that the one who has promised will fulfill his word. You know, in a book titled Testimonies for the Church, to encourage the people of God, I read this statement. I'd like you to read it with me from the screen. Only believe. Let's start it together. Only believe in God. Take him at his word. Act in faith, and blessings will come. Notice four things. The first thing is to do what? Believe. Second thing is to do what? Take him at his word. Third thing is to do what? Act in faith. And then what's the result of all that? Blessings will come. Only believe in God. Take him at his word. Act in faith, and blessings will come. Where are we to come? To the throne of grace. What is the throne of grace? It's the throne of grace. What does the scripture say? Let us do what? Come confidently where? to the throne of grace. Who sits there? Jesus, the resurrected Lord. Why do we come? To obtain mercy. Find grace to help. In what time? The time of need. Now, here's an amazing truth. Jesus is our perfect high priest because he's fully God and he's fully man. Because he has experienced all of life's challenges, all of life's trials, all of life's temptations. He can walk the journey with us, provides us understanding, sympathy, strength, and power. Now, notice the scripture says, let us come. And what's the word? Let us come boldly to the throne of grace. How often do we come? Well, we come daily, daily. See, the individual who makes it a habit to come daily to the throne of grace, the individual who makes it a habit to come daily to the throne of grace for a fresh supply of God's mercy and grace, enters into a rest of soul, a peace of mind, a strength of character, an assurance of salvation, and the hope for the future that God provides for every sincere believer. Coming into the presence of God, let us come confidently to the throne of grace, because there sits the resurrected Lord. I love what it's put, the way it's put in Lamentations, the third chapter. Take your Bible, please, and turn to Lamentations chapter 3. There is a blessing for you, for me, every morning as we come to the throne of grace to receive strength and help and power for that day. Lamentations chapter 3, verse 23. Let's go back and pick up 22 and 23. Through the Lord's mercies we are not consumed, because his compassions fail not. They are new every morning. Great is your faithfulness. God's compassions, God's mercy, God's strength, God's power for you and me is new every single morning. Resurrection power enables us to hold fast. Resurrection power invites us to come. Thirdly, resurrection power provides for us the joy of daily growing more like Jesus. Hebrews chapter 6, verse 1, the third of our let us station, the statements. We are making a sandwich this morning for the glory of God. All we have is lettuce in our sandwich so far. Hebrews chapter 6, verse 1. Therefore, leaving the discussion of the elementary principles of Christ, let us go on to perfection. That's maturity. Let us go on. Let us go on to perfection. Not leaving again the foundation of repentance from dead works and faith toward God. What is this passage talking about? Paul very simply here is saying, keep on growing. It's not in any way saying to forsake or abandon the foundational principles of Scripture, but rather it is a hunger and thirst to know more of Christ every day. It's to keep searching the Word for hid treasures. It's to keep exploring to discover something new every day in Jesus, in His Word. It says what? Therefore, leaving the discussion of the elementary principles of Christ. In other words, don't get stuck in your Christian experience. Don't come to some plateau where you are simply in some complacent Christian life. Leave those elementary principles. Let us go on to Christian maturity. He's appealing to us to keep growing. The British Secretary of State was Lord Cromwell for a particular period of time. And he wrote in Latin, and we translate into English, in the flyleaf of his Bible, these words: he who ceases to be better ceases to be good. He who ceases to be better ceases to be good. In other words, unless you keep growing, unless you keep striving for something beyond. Some people in their Christian life are standing still. They're going nowhere. They're just not growing. There is an expression that the Spanish conquistadors had, the expression that these Spanish sailors had, and the expression was, we're stuck in the doldrums. Now, see, at times when these ships, these sailing ships, they had no engines in the 19th century, and they were crossing the sea, and if the wind stopped blowing, they were in trouble. I mean, they were in big time trouble. And so these one ship with Spanish soldiers, sailors, and their horses was stuck in the middle of the Atlantic. No wind was blowing at all. They were running out of food and running out of water. They were in the doldrums, no wind in their sails. They had to make a choice that was a very difficult choice. And this was the choice that they made. Throw the horses overboard. Drown the horses. Because by doing that, they saved water and saved the life of everybody on that ship. The doldrums spell death with a capital D. A person is said to be in the doldrums when their spiritual life becomes stagnant. You're in the doldrums when there is no wind in your sails to move you forward to the Lord. How do we avoid spiritual inertia? How do we avoid the doldrums of the spiritual life? Hebrews 6 says, it urges us to go on to perfection. The word perfection there means spiritual maturity. The mature Christian is constantly examining their heart to see that there's nothing between them and Jesus. The mature Christian is constantly hungering and thirsting for more of Christ. The mature Christian is day by day growing in grace. The mature Christian is constantly seeking for a deeper spiritual experience. You know, I like the way that old hymn puts it. More about Jesus I would know, more of his love to others show, more of his saving fullness see, more of his love who died for me. More about Jesus let me learn, more of his holy will discern. Spirit of God my teacher be, showing the things of Christ to me. More about Jesus in his word, holding communion with my Lord, hearing his voice in every line, making each faithful teaching mine. More about Jesus I would know. Echoing and re-echoing down through the centuries are the words of the Apostle Paul. Let us go on. Let us not be stuck where we are in our Christian experience. Let us keep digging deeper and deeper for the truths of God's Word.
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1: First, let us hold fast. Second, let us come. Third, let us go on. Fourth, let us.
2: Resurrection power provides an opportunity for us to draw nearer to Jesus than we ever could possibly imagine. Hebrews 10, verse 22. Hebrews 10, you're looking there at verse 22. Here's your fourth let us statement out of the seven of the 14 that we'll study this morning. Hebrews, the 10th chapter. The 22nd verse. The scripture puts it this way, Hebrews 10, verse 22. Let us draw near. Let us do what? Draw near. In full assurance of faith, having our hearts sprinkled from an evil conscience and our bodies washed with pure water. Let us draw near. Now, drawing near
1: implies something far more than mere belief. It's not simply enough to believe. Heaven's invitation is to draw near. So Christianity is not simply a matter of the head. It's a matter of the heart as well. It's not only knowing what we believe, it's knowing who we believe. Let us draw near. Drawing near implies an intimate communion and fellowship with God. Here's the beauty of this passage. Jesus, our great high priest, leads us directly into the presence of God.
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15: And oftentimes what we're told to do in our culture and society is when we're triggered, we're told to back away, cut that person out of your life, no contact, isolation, withdraw from them. But what if triggers were actually God's way of revealing what He wanted to heal inside of us?
16: That's counselor and relationship expert Deborah Falata describing ways that you can improve your people skills. And she's back again today on Focus on the Family with Jim Daly. This is a fascinating conversation. Thanks for joining us. I'm John Fuller.
17: You know, John, last time Deborah shared several people skills, which are just practical ways to love others through our communication. You know, again, spiritually speaking, there's application here. I think the Lord wants us to be good communicators. He's the model for it. Mm-hmm. We talked about that last time when it comes to whether you're aggressive or passive aggressive or assertive, which is really the healthiest place to be, which is where you see Jesus communicating. He didn't back up and leave truth just to be liked. In fact, he would ask good questions and kind of lead people to a conclusion, hopefully, that benefited their eternal soul. Mm-hmm. I mean, that was amazing. And today we're going to continue those discussions to talk about those things that trigger us in our relationships. I think we all know what they are. I certainly know mine. And, you know, I could really mess up with my wife, Jean, if I don't slow down and try to speak in a way that gets to her heart, not just make a point. And I think it's going to be really helpful today.
16: Yeah, and if you missed the program last time, we've got audio copies available online. Certainly one of the easiest ways is to download our app and access all the great content anytime mm-hmm. you need. And as was mentioned, Deborah Fileta is a counselor, and she's written a terrific resource for all of us to improve our relationships. We're built for relationship and for community by God. So step up stronger. Get a copy of the book, People Skills. 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
17: Deborah, let me kick off in a lighter tone here. You're a counselor. I would assume that what drew you to that profession in part was the interest in other people and helping them to fix their issues. I mean, that kind of is the definition of a counselor. But you have a skill set that is different from, let's say, the husband that's a little superficial. In fact, I think in the book you talk about John being the floating duck yeah. type of person, news, weather, and sports.
15: Yes, we talk about relationships kind of like different levels of depth of a pool, if mm-hmm. you think about it that way. There's the shallow end and there's the deep end. And I always say there's different levels of interaction and communication. You know, I could talk to you for an hour, but not necessarily have a deep conversation. And I think that's one of the reasons spouses struggle. The wife might say, well, I feel like we're not really communicating. And the husband's like, what do you mean? We talked for an hour yesterday. But we've got to understand that there's levels of communication. There's levels of depth. And my husband always jokes that when it comes to levels of depth, I'm like the scuba diver swimming in the deep end of emotions. And he's the duck floaty guy up on top with the facts, the basics. But the truth is you need both in relationships. And so real brief, the levels of conversation. Level one is the most superficial. It's the facts. You can have a facts conversation with anybody. How's the weather today? What are you up to? What are your plans? Level two is a little bit deeper because it requires more of you. It's your opinions and ideas. It requires you to share what you think about something, your opinion about the weather, or your opinion about your schedule. Level three takes us a little bit deeper, and it's our feelings. I'm feeling frustrated. I'm feeling hurt. I'm feeling embarrassed. I'm feeling excited. It's a lot more of who you are. And level four takes us even deeper into our beliefs, what God is teaching us, our faith, something even a little bit more vulnerable. And so think about that as you're engaging in relationships. You cannot swim in the deep end for too long. As my husband says, we need to come up for air. But if you stay superficial, you're not going to feel that your relationships are going deeper.
17: In that regard, Deborah, I'm sure there's people listening and watching who are saying that kind of defines my marriage. You know, I'm frustrated. And again, I'll just use stereotypical language. It may not always go this direction. But my husband seems to stay at the top, at the surface. And, yeah. and therefore, you will say as the wife, I feel emotionally, you know, bankrupt. Yes. I don't feel like we have deep emotional conversations. While the husband is thinking, man, we are connecting.
15: Right.
17: She knows everything about the Broncos.
15: Right.
17: That's cool. But that's not what we're talking about. How do you intentionally move to something deeper when you're not, when you're used to the floaty duck?
15: Exactly. This is where we have to remember. It's not a lack of love. It's a lack of skill. And even the idea of emotional depth and emotional connection and emotional intelligence is something that many people haven't learned. Maybe they grew up in a family where level one and two were the dominant levels in the interaction. They don't even have the language for level three. And this is where a counselor can be really helpful. If you feel that you are emotionally bankrupt, if you feel that there's an emotional disconnect and you try to have deeper conversations and you feel like they're not going anywhere, this is a really great time to consider how could the help of a counselor encourage us as a couple to go a little bit deeper.
17: But again, it's that assist that really does get you talking in that way. Let me ask this question. And again, just looking at stereotypical marriage types, also you can find that one is willing to go there, but the other may get defensive or protective or whatever that might be when you move beyond level one and two, when we're talking about emotional hurts, etc., kind of those triggers that we will continue to discuss today. And therefore, that spouse learns to not go there.
15: Yeah.
17: Because when you go there, you get this, you know, response that trains you to not go there because it's too private. They don't want to go there, etc. How, I mean, where do you go with that? And you kind of in that relationship, you have a learned behavior where we don't go deep because going deep causes him or her too much pain.
15: Oftentimes I find with couples specifically that they only go deep when there is a hurt or offense. I felt really hurt by this. And so I'm telling you, you know, we need to change this. You did something that really hurt my feelings. I don't like how you, and we want to go deeper at the moment of offense. They are going to get offensive. They're going to feel offended. They're going to not want to engage if they feel like the only time you're coming to them with feelings is when you're hurt, upset, disapproving, critical. And so we have to be careful to actually set aside time to go deeper when there isn't a hurt. An offense. One thing I've talked about before, but I think it's worth mentioning, is the practice of a 30-minute check-in once a week with your spouse, setting aside 30 minutes to have level three and four conversation outside of the heat of a moment of offense, to just create an opportunity to ask questions. What's something you were excited about this week? What's something you're looking forward to? And what's something God is teaching you? Conversations outside of hurt can help you practice going deeper in a non-threatening way.
17: Yeah, I would think, and in that regard, it creates an environment that hopefully can build trust over time to where you can get there. Avoidance is partially what I'm talking about. So if you have a spouse that, you know, you want to go deep, but they continue to respond with avoidance, that will sound like, yeah, I don't want to talk about that right now. We'll talk about that later, but later never comes. And so you're left with asking the question, a month later, a year later, whatever it might be, can we talk about that? Yeah, let's not talk about that now. Let's talk about that later. And that's the refrain that you end up in years in your marriage hearing. What do you do with something like that to kind of pull that in a little bit to say, no, we need help in this place. Let's not avoid it.
15: Yeah, I think you start with yourself because you are part of the equation of a relationship. And so often I look at the ingredients my spouse is bringing and I don't like the ingredients. I want to change them. I want to shift them. I want to alter them. I see avoidance. I see withdrawal. I see isolation. I need to get rid of that. The problem is you can spend your whole life trying and it might not make a difference. So what you can do is focus on your ingredients. How am I saying this? What's the timing? What's my tone? How do I do this a little bit differently? How can I adjust the ingredients that I bring to this recipe? And believe it or not, when you change your ingredients, when you refine the way that you do it, when you learn to set boundaries, when you learn the right timing and tone, when you learn better communication, when you learn assertiveness, it begins to change the entire recipe. And so that's what I would challenge you to do, because you can focus on what you're not getting, or you can focus on what you can do differently to change the equation, to change the recipe. And honestly, there is help with counseling. I say it, I know I'm a counselor, but I have seen people come into my office who say, I'm doing everything right. But when I actually unpack what they're doing, I can show them many, many things that they can adjust and do differently that will get a different response.
17: Well, which strikes right at the heart of self-awareness.
15: Yeah.
17: Right? That's the point. And that's a good statement. Eli, your son, who's out in the gallery, on a lighter side, you've had some exchanges. He's only 13, right?
15: Yeah, he's only 13.
17: But he's a great conversationalist. What makes him that?
15: You know, Eli has actually had to learn how to become a good conversationalist. It does not come naturally to him. I actually dedicated this book to Eli because I noticed there's a lot of things that don't come naturally to him that he has to work hard on. And eye contact, having good conversations, asking good questions, to the point where I hear from so many people now who say to me, I'm kind of, you know, surprised by the fact that your 13-year-old asks such good questions. All of that is a reminder to us that we don't have to be born a certain way to show up in relationships healthy. These are skills that we can learn along the way.
17: Yeah. You know, we love the question, what's the shortest scripture in the Bible? John, I'm going to put you on the spot. What is it?
16: I think it's Jesus wept,
17: and
16: isn't
17: it? The point of that, it is that.
16: Okay.
17: But the point is that Jesus had emotions. Yeah. And, you know, Lazarus, the whole story of Lazarus dying, he could have prevented it. And Mary wasn't very happy about that. And yet he was emotional about it. There's going to be something that will come that is good from this. Speak to that idea that Jesus, he's also experiencing humanity from this side of eternity and this side of the throne room of eternity. Think of that. God becoming man. You can sit for days and meditate on that.
15: Yeah.
17: And the why of that and the how of that and his sacrifice on the cross, the resurrection. It was the way to salvation for us who believe in Christ. But in that context, he does model it for us. How did you connect the healthy approach that Jesus would make with, you know, all of us that fall short?
15: When we talk about Jesus, he models healthy people skills. He models healthy relationships, and we can learn so much from him. Biblical scholars have identified over 39 different emotions that Jesus felt and expressed through scripture alone. And when we talk about going deep with people, level 3 and level 4, Jesus was really good at meeting people at that level of depth, but he was also really good at being in tune and expressing that to others. 39 examples where he felt something, he allowed himself to experience, and then he shared that with the people in his life. He was deeply troubled in the garden, and he shared his feelings with his disciples and asked them for prayer and support. That was a bid for intimacy and connection. He didn't have to tell anybody how he was feeling. He didn't have to ask them for support, but he invited them in. When we're vulnerable, we're actually inviting people into our story. We're saying, come on in. I welcome you into my life and into my heart. And when we block out our feelings and block out our weaknesses and block out our struggles, try to pretend we're strong, we're actually also blocking intimacy and connection with people. So a big people skill is for us to learn how to be vulnerable, to share what we're feeling, to share what we're struggling with, to share what we need.
16: This is Focus on the Family with Jim Daly, and our guest today is Deborah Falada, and we're covering some of the content in her excellent book, called People Skills. 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
17: Deborah, one of the people skills that you highlight is vulnerability. You identified a study, I think from the 1960s, that highlighted the importance of vulnerability. It's so true that that is an aspect that the church, I would add, before you even give the definition, we fail so often to be authentic, to talk about our own, you know, difficulties that everybody thinks. My sister Denise was in this spot where I need to clean up my act before I become a Christian. Because when she would look at the Christian community, she knew they all look so perfect. Like on the outside, they all lived a perfect life. But that's not what we should be communicating, right?
15: Right.
17: So what is this study on vulnerability?
15: It's called the pratfall effect, and it's really interesting because they rated speakers on their level of engagement and connection with the audience. And the speakers that actually had some sort of a blunder, and maybe they tripped going up on stage, or maybe they said something by accident, or the mic fell off or whatever, those were the ones that were rated higher than the ones that were totally polished. And the theme of that was the idea, the conclusion, that we actually like people more when we feel that we can relate to them. It's like, okay, you're human. You are human, which again goes back to Jesus's humanity. We can relate to him because he had needs like we did. He had hunger. He had a need for connection. He was thirsty. He had different needs that he showed us here on this earth. I need you to stay with me and pray, you know. And what does it look like for us to communicate and convey our needs? What's going on inside of us? Our weaknesses, our struggles, our issues with the world around us, and not just with everybody, but with safe people in our lives to show them who we really are. That's vulnerability.
17: It is. Those triggers, it's so interesting that we're, especially in the marital relationship, but also in our parenting relationships, you know, we want to do our best. I mean, I can't think of anybody, forget political persuasions. Everybody wants a healthy, good, dynamic marriage, I believe. And then your parenting side, you want to love your children. You want them to do well. You want them to do better than you. You want them to just excel in every way. So then we get to these triggers and these buttons, and they're like massive speed bumps in our desire on the healthy highway of life.
15: Yeah.
17: Describe what a trigger is and that self-sabotage that we do. And I guess the deepest question is, why do we do that?
15: Yeah. The beautiful thing about relationships is they are a mirror to our wounds. And when people get close enough, things are going to get exposed that were in hibernation, that were hidden before. You know, when you start to get near people, you're going to start bumping up against their pain points and the things in their life, the wounds in their life. And that's exactly what a trigger is. It's when we have an exaggerated emotional response to something someone says or does that really hurts us. And oftentimes what we're told to do in our culture and society is when we're triggered, we're told to back away, cut that person out of your life, no contact, isolation, withdraw from them. But what if triggers were actually God's way of revealing what he wanted to heal inside of us? I tell a story about when I was leaving the house with the kids and I was in a rush and I hit my shoulder on a coat rack, left a black and blue mark. And later that evening, John came over to give me a hug. He didn't know that there was a bruise there. And he pushed up against it and I reacted like, ow, you know, pushed him away. This is what we do with our emotional sore spots, our emotional wounds. You may not have caused the wound, but you get close enough to me to push on it. The wound of rejection, the wound of abandonment, the wound of insecurity, the wound of inadequacy. And when you get close enough to me in relationships or say something or do something that's going to push on that wound, I'm going to react. But what if the reaction is God revealing something that he wants to heal in me? I don't want you to react like that. I want you to lean in. I want you to heal. So when relationships expose our triggers, it's an invitation for us to go deeper in our healing so that we can go deeper in our relationships as well.
16: And for the person who is maybe knowingly or unknowingly triggered that individual in our life, how do we have wisdom about saying something? I mean, maybe I'm the person God wants to use to help you deal with that fear of rejection you have.
17: That's dangerous ground.
16: Well, I mean, it really is hard.
17: But it's good.
16: I could risk a relationship.
15: Yeah. You know, if I was the person that just pressed on a sore spot and realized it, I would say something to the effect of, I'm really sorry I hurt you in that way. I hope you know that my intention was this. I had a good intention towards you. This is what I really wanted to communicate. And I just want to process what that reaction was all about. But I would recommend that you not do it in the moment of the trigger. Oftentimes in the height of the moment, we want to process, well, what was that all about? But your brain is offline during those moments. You know, you're thinking out of your wounding. And so oftentimes the best thing to do is wait until the emotion dies down and then revisit that conversation a little bit later.
16: That's uncomfortable, though, that waiting.
15: It is uncomfortable, but it's important because you're allowing that person to get back to baseline. You're allowing time to pass for your reaction to get back to baseline so you can have a more productive conversation. Think about it with your kids as well. When your kid's having a temper tantrum, that is not the time to engage in a rational conversation, no. Right? We want to wait until the emotion dies down, and then we revisit the topic.
17: Well, on the other side of that, it's not the time for you to become irrational as a parent.
15: Exactly.
17: And that's, I was guilty of that. You come over here right now, if you don't stop. You know, I mean, it's just so funny that that's, we get down to the gutter, right? What do they call that? The lizard brain?
15: Yeah, I've heard that, the lizard brain.
17: Yeah. Another skill, and I want to hit, we're right at the end here, but I want to hit as many as possible. And of course, you know, get the app for the phone or whatever, or come to Focus on the Family's website, and you can get the full conversation with Deborah. But another skill that you highlight is forgiveness. We all talk about that. I think the Christian community, we understand that generally.
15: Yeah.
17: I don't know that we know the depth in the way that God has constructed us emotionally, the importance of forgiveness, like at the core. If you can get there, it's a beautiful place to be.
15: Yeah. Forgiveness is really for you to free you from the hurt and the pain, to untether you from the wounding that that person caused you and the power that they have over your life, to unhook yourself. And the only way that we can pursue forgiveness is to have empathy, which is a heart to understand and learn what that person might be going through, feeling, thinking. I think of Jesus on the cross as he offered forgiveness to those who falsely accused him and crucified him by saying, "Father, forgive them. They don't know what they're doing." He put himself in their experience, had empathy for them in order to be able to say, "Forgive them, Lord." And so many times we're hurt by people. We're not considering their trauma. We're not considering their pain. We're not considering their wounding that may have led them to the dysfunction that they are in. But I think when we can have a heart of empathy, it leads us down the path of forgiveness, which then offers us closure for us.
17: You know, another important attribute, and generally these are all in Galatians 5:22, the fruit of the Spirit. This is the character of God. But humility is another one. You can spend so much time thinking about that the God of the universe, the one who created everything, is a humble spirit. I mean, you'd think in a human context, it'd be exactly the opposite. Right. Look what I've done and brah. But his character is humility. What do we need to emulate when it comes to the Lord's expression of humility? If you are in me, here is what you will be. And humility is one of them.
15: Yeah, having an accurate view of ourselves and others, to me, is the ultimate definition of humility, because sometimes we have an inaccurate view of self. We inflate ourselves. We think we're great and amazing. We have so much grace for ourselves, but an accurate view of who we are, also an accurate view of the person in front of us and their value before God. When we have a proper view of self and others, it's so much easier to engage in these difficult things, such as forgiveness, such as conflict, such as hard conversations and communication. Humility is truly having a proper perspective of who we are.
17: Yeah, it's so, so good. And you've done a wonderful job in this book, People Skills. It has such spiritual depth as well as practical depth from your counseling background. So well done. Thanks for being with us.
15: Thank you. It's always a pleasure.
17: This is so good. And let me turn to the listener. We hope that you're encouraged by the conversation today. I learned a lot, and I know you have as well. And I think Deborah's book is great. People Skills is essential reading. I mean, this is what you want to know and learn. It's like a toolbox for your relationships. I think everyone, myself included, needs a copy in their library. Forget mm-hmm. putting it in the library, read it, then put it or give it away. Mm-hmm. And when you give a donation of any amount to Focus on the Family, we'll send you a copy of Deborah's book as our way of saying thank you for partnering with the ministry and helping others. Last year alone, 110,000 couples were helped through a crisis here at Focus on the Family. That is wonderful. And you're part of it. So be in ministry with us. When you contribute to Focus on the Family, you're contributing to the team of Christian counselors who are helping these folks when they call in. This is a top-notch team. It's amazing to hear from people across the country who have benefited. Mm-hmm. Sandra wrote to us from Virginia and said this, Focus on the Family has blessed my family and me for many years. I'm especially thankful for your counseling ministry. They're professional and provided helpful guidance that had to be from the Lord. Thank you.
16: Mm, yeah, this team is deeply spiritual at the core, and they offer biblical perspectives and understanding, and they're just amazing. So if you're struggling, know that our donor community makes it possible for us to have them give you a call back and talk to you and listen to you and offer some guidance. 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And again, thanks to the generosity of those who partner with us to make this available to you.
17: We want to thank you to Sandra for

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4: 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And up next, it's Seculo with Jay Seculo and the ACLJ. 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
5: Welcome to Seculo. We got a great show for you today. This is Logan Seculo. Will Haynes in the studio. My brother Jordan's going to be joining us as well. I would usually say give us a call, but right now our phone lines are down. We've had some power issues this morning. So if you want to get a comment in, a great place to do it would be either on YouTube or Rumble. Do it today. I'll make sure we have our team monitoring those comments and we can take them as if they're calls today. So again, that is on YouTube or Rumble. Yesterday, we talked about Mayor Mamdani and, of course, his efforts, and at least his threats, if you will, to arrest Israeli Prime Minister Benjamin Netanyahu, of course, kind of been laughed off even a bit by President Trump, who put out a statement saying, that ain't going to happen. But at the same time, the mayor of New York City responded pretty aggressively. This is what President Trump had to say on Truth Social. He said, Benjamin Netanyahu will not be arrested in any way, shape, or form while the United States of America. He's fighting against the Islamic Republic of Iran, which recently killed 52,000 innocent protesters. It spent the last 47 years killing American soldiers and others. The only ones that should be arrested are people that led Iran into this unprecedented spiral of death and destruction, something that should have been dealt with years ago by previous presidents, President Donald J. Trump. But Will, that wasn't where it ended. Because they again, once again, asked the mayor of New York City to respond to this. And once again, got to give it to him, didn't back down.
7: That's right. This was in front of a bodega in New York where he was going over this small business initiative he was trying to do. Where
5: yeah, completely unrelated.
7: It had to do with permitting, which actually, when you think about it, he was like, hey, it's ridiculous. If you sell hot food and cold food, you want a little nice cold treat? In New York, it's ridiculous. You have to get two separate permits. You know, that's actually something mayor should probably be looking at, an ordinance where permitting can be rolled back to make it more streamlined, simplified for a small business owner. Don't have a problem with that.
5: I dig that.
7: But he was asked at this presser about the statements that were in that interview from the New York Times. And this is what the mayor responded with, bite 10.
8: When it comes to Benjamin Netanyahu, we're speaking about someone who's the subject of an international criminal court arrest warrant. And he's the subject of this arrest warrant for alleged crimes against humanity, for war crimes, and he's the architect of the genocide against Palestinians in Gaza as Israel's prime minister. These are not facts of my personal assessment, they are facts of public record. And I believe that when someone is charged with an international criminal court warrant, it's something that should be taken seriously, whether it's Benjamin Netanyahu or it's Vladimir Putin or whomever else. What I've also made clear is that my administration will follow all applicable local laws. That is our commitment. That is something that we will follow through on when it comes to an adherence to local law. And that's all I have to add on that.
5: Of course,
7: we'll get into this in the next segment about the reality of this. But once again, what we're looking at here from the mayor is him going very aggressively, Jordan, and trying to, in one way, take the law into his own hands by going after the sitting prime minister of Israel.
9: Yeah, that's right. And one thing we do know is that his attorneys can look all they want, but there is no authority for a mayor of any city

0: So any municipal leader, let's say at least cut him down to what he is. It's a big city. It's an important role. Yeah. But he is a mayor, no different than any other mayor. We don't agree with the Rome doctrine. Okay, we did not sign. We're not signatories to the Rome Treaty, which is what created the International Criminal Court.
1: Gives them any authority.
0: Right. Yeah. So they have no authority. No American official or municipal official has any authority to arrest someone in the United States and then hand them over to an international legal institution, which both our country and the person you're arresting does not sign on to as a legitimate court.
1: So when he says, I'm going to follow any local laws that I need to, that essentially means...
0: There are no local
2: right. He should be following other treaties the United States is a signatory on that we'll talk about in the next segment.
1: All right, so much coming up. Again, phone lines are down right now. So once you get your comments in the chat on YouTube or on Rumble, we are live right there, and I'll pull some of those to do, you know, in place of calls today. I'll let you know if those phone lines do come back up. Or are they back up? I know they're ringing, so we'll see. All right, we'll be back in just a minute on Seculo.
3: We hold these truths to be self-evident, that all men are created equal, that they are endowed by their creator with certain unalienable rights, that among these are life, liberty, and the pursuit of happiness.
4: Those are the words of our forefathers written in the Declaration of Independence. 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
4: In honor of America's birthday, we're redoubling our commitment to continue fighting against any attacks that would strip us of that freedom. 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
0: We've witnessed monumental legal victories, from defending the 14th Amendment and protecting our sacred American right to vote, the overturning of Roe v. Wade, and standing up for the religious liberty of our kids and seniors. But even with the many historic wins we've achieved, the battle is far from over. The attacks on our constitutionally protected rights persist. Countless unborn babies remain in jeopardy, and across the globe, innocent Christians are being targeted and killed across this country and around the world. This fight isn't just the ACLJ's, it's all of ours. 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It's been an honor to fight for you all these years. 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
1: We are going to take your calls. That's right. I guess the power came back on. Things are going well right now. Cross your fingers. Phone lines are open at 1-800-684-3110. I'd love to hear from you. So even if you put in one of those comments online, why not call in? We'd love to hear your voice. 1-800-684-3110. For those of you just joining right now, we are talking about the mayor of New York City, what he actually can do as, when questioned, double down on his effort to say that he's going to proceed with whatever he can do to fulfill the International Criminal Court's order to arrest the Prime Minister of Israel, Benjamin Netanyahu, and at the same point, equating him with Vladimir Putin.
2: Well, and once again, this is an individual, this mayor, that is, at the same time that he's going very aggressively on this, there was reporting that people within his office were trying to have meetings with Iranians when they were here for the, when they're coming for the UN General Assembly. That raises a lot of questions about, is he trying to conduct foreign policy out of his office in New York? But it says nothing about even that. Doesn't even try to equate with all the crimes against humanity and atrocities that we've seen from the Iranian people that come to the UN General Assembly every time because of the way the laws are structured and the agreements that we have as the United States with other countries. But here's where I'm concerned as well, because he brings this up and keeps saying this. We are looking into it. We are going to make sure that we follow the law and that it's an adherence to the local law. It makes me wonder, Jordan, if he's trying to either find a loophole or also try to have this push to pick the fight with the president and the federal government of saying, look, we are going to pass a local ordinance that says the municipality of New York will acknowledge and recognize arrest warrants by the ICC, trying to subvert the federal government, jump over that and go straight to the ICC. He's talked a lot about international law in his campaign. We know that even the Marxist mindset that he has is a more globalistic legal framework than the federal government having supremacy over the municipalities. So when you see this, it isn't that far of a leap to think, oh no, he may try something here,
5: right,
2: and it's going to go to courts, but it also gives him that political thing of, look,
5: I did what I could,
2: and they sued me. The Trump administration came after me.
5: Right, and so I could see him saying, his legal advisors coming to him with all the same legal analysis we're giving you and saying, no, you don't have this authority. But what if he issues to the NYPD, an arrest warrant goes out, and then you've got our federal and Secret Service and our other military that comes in to secure the United Nations during General Assembly weeks because of all these world leaders being there. Now their entire job, they're going to be distracted, right? Because instead of focusing on everyone, they're going to have to focus on what the NYPD might be trying to do to another country's leader. And that's when you've got this agreement to be part of the UN under Article 4 of the Convention on the Privileges and Immunities of the United Nations, okay, because we want to be able to bring people together without fear that by showing up at the UN, you're going to be arrested and thrown into the International Criminal Court. And in that article, it says it very clearly. It's a treaty to which the United States is a party and its state officials enjoy immunity when they come to New York to conduct business at the UN. So it's not like he's just, even if we were a member of the ICC, if you're coming to New York for purposes of the United Nations, that is not the same as just showing up in New York to meet with supporters or pro-Israel groups. This is explicit that when you do show up at these UN meetings, you are here to conduct business of the United Nations, and that you are not able then to overstep, that this is the supreme law right here. So this is the supreme rule while the General Assembly is ongoing, or else there'd be way too many countries. The UN system in itself could not function because you could not have adversaries ever in the same room, which is the whole point of the UN, is to get adversaries in the same room to prevent actual war.
1: Talk it out.
5: Right.
2: And here's kind of the hypocrisy on full display that I think we should talk a little bit about. The left for so long has been saying President Trump wants to use the Department of Justice as his own police force to go after and prosecute his political enemies, right?
5: Yeah.
2: That's been the criticism of the president, of the entire president's regime and administration. Here's the question, though. Since when did the mayor of New York start dictating who gets arrested by the NYPD?
5: Yeah, he should have, again, because of international politics, really, he's talking about international policy disagreements. Again, mayor of New York is a huge position. I don't want to take away from that. But when it comes to foreign policy, other than bringing business to New York and some of those other things that they do to promote the city and travel, and this is a great place to live, this is a great place to have your company or your business or large events, they don't have foreign policy power. And so the NYPD, imagine this, okay? The mayor's job, when the UN comes to New York during the General Assembly, is to actually have the local NYPD work with the governments of all these countries, including Prime Minister Netanyahu's of Israel, to make sure that they would not be subject to an arrest warrant at places like the ICC while they're attending the United Nations General Assembly. Here's what makes me nervous, though, guys. This is what makes me nervous. Does this mean that the only time that we think Prime Minister Netanyahu is safe to travel is in cities or states that would not ask or would not tell their police departments to arrest him and have him extradited? That we could actually see that happen in, what is it, Los Angeles? Or could you see that happen in other cities across the country? So this idea is that while the UN, I think, provides the most protection,
2: right,
5: if you are Benjamin Netanyahu or any other government official, and in fact, that's Mamdani's role, is to actually assist in protecting those officials who are visiting. What is that saying about the state of the United States right now, that you'd have to pick and choose where our strongest ally in the Middle East leader can go? without fear of being arrested and thrown into a place you don't want to be. I've been there before, the International Criminal Court in The Hague.
2: I think we should play this as well, because this is CNN. This is Eli Honig, who, when it comes to legal analysis, is very good, even if he is on CNN and sometimes lets that bias show. But this, once again, just the entire question here, that why is the mayor of New York weighing into law enforcement questions? Like, this shouldn't even be his purview. Let's go ahead and play Byte 16 from Eli Honig on CNN just yesterday.
6: First of all, the mayor of New York City has zero law enforcement authority. He does not tell the Manhattan DA, the NYPD, who to arrest, who to indict. Second of all, this warrant that we're talking about here was issued by the ICC, the International Criminal Court, which we are not signatories to here in the United States. So that warrant issued by the ICC has zero legal effect here in the United States. In fact, we have a federal law here in the U.S. passed 24 years ago that says, if necessary, the president can send military troops to pull our people and our allies out of the ICC. So that warrant has zero impact. And third and finally, Brianna, the Constitution is quite clear that the conduct of foreign diplomacy, foreign affairs, is entirely up to the federal government. It's certainly not up to local and county governments in New York City or elsewhere. So I know the mayor's having his best lawyers look at this right now. Let me save them some time. You do not have the authority to do this.
1: So at least as of right now, if you want to follow him, does not have the authority to do it. Now, Jordan, you've been to the ICC. I do think people need to understand what this experience is like, if they've not seen it before, if they've not experienced before, because you were there, you know, obviously in support of Israel, as they were having a lot of issues even back then. But this is a pretty dystopian vibe that you could get. It's almost like you're seeing things out of a futuristic movie where there is this criminal court of the one world.
5: Yes, and you've got these random cases and a random guy that gets mostly picked up in Africa and other places like that, and are warlords, and you look at them and they're 26 years old, and you realize that the top guys aren't the ones who are getting picked up. And it's also because, as you said, Logan, this kind of futuristic model that doesn't really function fully. You know what you do when you sit there? You, as an American, you say, one, thank God my country did not sign onto this treaty, even under immense pressure. We thought this would be a good idea, the United States, and ultimately decided, wait. Even though we don't like being the world's policemen, we kind of are. So with our military all over the world, any of these countries that we're fighting in could then say, well, because of this one action by the U.S. military and this one action, now we can arrest anyone connected to the U.S. military if they come. And they would. Yeah. And they would. South Africa's made that
2: very case at the ICC.
5: And I will tell you, so first, you would thank God that you didn't sign that treaty as an American. Second, you thank God for the Constitution and the Bill of Rights. I mean, because when you were there, toss all of that kind of procedure out the window, and then you just disappear, if you're found guilty, into this semi-governmental Hunger Games-like prison where which is
1: connected.
5: You're like part of the forgotten people almost. Yeah. I mean, it's very, it's not the kind of system you may imagine the Europeans setting up. It's something that looks like out of a bad sci-fi movie.
1: Yeah, I mean, everyone's in these robes in these white sterile rooms. It's very bizarre.
2: There's a picture on the screen how it looks modern, but at the same time they're in the like historic robes. It gives
5: Talking
2: a weird
5: about
2: vibe.
5: The most horrendous atrocities in these rooms with these robes and computers and who's on what side, and you can be on no sides, and it's again, thank God that we have a system, and thank God we aren't part of this.
1: Hey, I did want to tell you, phone lines are open. I want you to be a part of the conversation today at 1-800-684-3110. We are also, by the way, halfway through our month, our big month here right now, and this specifically, that we haven't talked a lot about it, you're going to hear about it a little bit later, is our Defend the Defenseless Week, of course, fighting for our pro-life values and views, whether you are the person on the street protesting or whether you are trying to seek attention at a crisis pregnancy center or pregnancy resource center. We want to be there for you. So go to aclj.org. We'll be right back.
0: We've witnessed monumental legal victories from defending the 14th Amendment and protecting our sacred American right to vote, the overturning of Roe v. Wade, and standing up for the religious liberty of our kids and seniors. But even with the many historic wins we've achieved, the battle is far from over. The attacks on our constitutionally protected rights persist. Countless unborn babies remain in jeopardy, and across the globe, innocent Christians are being targeted and killed across this country and around the world. This fight isn't just the ACLJ's. It's all of ours. 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
1: Secular. Like I said, our phone lines are back open, and we're going to be taking a lot more calls coming up in some future segments. So get on hold already, 1-800-684-3110. As I said earlier, this is our Defend the Defenseless week. This is when we're talking about a lot of our pro-life work. Of course, we're going to give you the news of the day of what's happening and all of that and give you our coverage and our analysis of it. But I want you to understand the legal side of the ACLJ and some of the work that we've been doing, even historically. This is a great piece our team put together. So I encourage you to kind of sit back, relax, and enjoy this and understand this is some of the work the ACLJ has been a part of in the pro-life world over the last few years. This stuff is still happening, again, right here in the United States of America. Take a look.
7: I'm Jane Keeney. About 4 years ago, when I was a senior in high school, I got kicked out of the Smithsonian Museum for wearing a pro-life hat.
8: The Smithsonian isn't just one museum. It's 21 of them, spread across the country and visited by nearly 30 million people every single year. And it's not a private company. More than $1 billion of its budget comes directly from the federal government, meaning it belongs, in a very real sense, to the American people, to all of us. But sometimes there is a question of whether an institution funded by our tax dollars can be trusted to treat every American, every student, every family the same, no matter what they believe. In the winter of 2023, under the Biden administration, that trust is exactly what was tested.
9: Anti-abortion activists gathered on the National Mall today for the annual March for Life. It was the first time the march has been held since the Supreme Court overturned Roe v. Wade.
7: My sister, myself, and then a couple other students from my school, Our Lady of the Rosary, were very much like passionate about the pro-life cause, and so we went up to D.C. This was the first year where we actually were fighting in a post-Roe era. And so we were all super excited to go and be a part of this huge group of Christians and pro-life activists. It was packed. It was totally slammed. There were so many students from so many different groups, and we weren't the only group that used neon beanies to identify each other. That's a pretty common thing that they do. So we had these beanies that our group wore. We figured that was a good way to keep each other, like, you could see each other in a crowd with this kind of like neon blue. Kept each other together in a group, and we also got to say, hey, we're here for the March for Life by putting Rosary Pro-Life on the beanie. The day that we went to the Smithsonian, that was a little bit of like free time that we got kind of after the big programming of the March for Life. So there were about a dozen of us in the Air and Space Museum, a couple more who were checking out other museums in the area. We initially walked through security. We were in a pretty big group, about a dozen students total, wearing these pro-life beanies. We walked through security. We were told, oh, remove your hat for a second, you know, to get through the metal detector, whatnot. It sounded like kind of normal procedure, and then we were put our hats back on, walked through the museum just fine, and then into a couple different areas. It was like the Wright Brothers area of the Air and Space Museum. We had a different security guard circle back to myself and my group while we were sitting kind of by the escalator figuring out what we wanted to do next. He walked up to us, rubbed his hands together and said, y'all are about to make my day. Take the hats off. This is a neutral zone. You can't have that kind of inflammatory message on, or you need to leave.
10: What is so egregious about what happened at the museum is that while these students were singled out and targeted, told to remove their hats because they said the words pro-life on them, people all around the museum were wearing other hats, many of which contained what you might consider to be political speech.
7: Like, we just wanted to look at the Air and Space Museum. We weren't even there to, we weren't protesting, we weren't doing anything. We were just walking around, looking at the exhibits, enjoying our nation's capital. And we were made to feel like delinquents for having a Christian message on a piece of clothing.
10: What set this case apart is, one, this was the federal government, and they're actually tasked with protecting the rights of the Americans. However, here, they targeted Americans and engaged in illegal activity.
7: Our parents, instead of saying, oh, well, it's not a big deal, whatever, you got to see most of the museum, they were outrage. And so she posted a picture on social media. It went kind of viral of our beanies, our story, and the ACLJ helped us out and we started the fight.
10: At least one student from two separate groups reached out to the ACLJ, indicating that this actually took place at two different federal buildings on the same day within hours of one another. That signaled to us that this was a coordinated attack. This was not a single mistake. We immediately filed lawsuits. One lawsuit was filed against the National Air and Space Museum, one of the Smithsonian's. We alleged violation of the First Amendment, which guarantees protection of free speech. The second is the 14th Amendment, which guarantees equal treatment under the law. And the third claim alleged in the lawsuit was the violation of the Religious Freedom Restoration Act, or RFRA, which restricts or prohibits the federal government from placing a substantial burden on religious exercise. And that is precisely what happened here.
7: They dragged this issue on. That's kind of what the government does. They try to tire you out with the legal battle they want you to give up.
10: Our lawsuit served several important purposes. The first is to create a record of what occurred so that in the future, there's no dispute. This happened. It was a violation.
7: I feel like the desire for answers and the desire for clarity of that situation and what really happened there and why they came after us like that, that was one thing that motivated me to keep through the fight.
10: And so the settlement agreement that we reached in this case, the Smithsonian will maintain a policy that ensures that their visitors are allowed to wear clothing and hats and other attire that contain religious and political speech, and that they will not be targeted or singled out for that speech or discriminated against.
7: We did get an apology, and we were told that, you know, we could come back and that we would never have this problem again, and that students who wear these hats will never be asked to leave. I will never let my speech be chilled by local, federal, any government official, because it is absolutely my right as an American to express my speech in the way that I see fit, especially the pro-life message, which is one of the most, if not the most important message in modern America.
10: This lawsuit protects the rights of future Americans who visit federal buildings every single day. If this thing ever happens again, or anything like this ever happens again, ACLJ stands ready to address it immediately and to protect the rights of American citizens.
1: All right, again, that's the incredible work the ACLJ team has done over the years. That's just a small sampling. That's just one story of the work and the pro-life work that our team has been doing for, again, for decades. But remember that this stuff is still happening.
2: And once again, I like seeing work like that and videos like that where you get to actually hear from the client like that. That was a teenage girl, a high school student that was targeted because of a hat that she wore to the March for Life. And when we talk about you stand with these people when you give to the ACLJ, when you support this work, it's not just standing with the organization and our attorneys, but it is standing with that young girl who was brave and courageous and had knew her rights and knew that this is not okay for the Smithsonian to be targeting us like this.
1: Yeah,
2: so that is who you are standing with when you give to the ACLJ.
1: So I'm going to ask you in this last minute of our first half hour. I know some of you lose this after the half an hour, but I encourage you, if you want to enjoy a full hour, maybe a television-style presentation, join us on ACLJ.org, on YouTube, or on Rumble. 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
14: With SRN News, I'm Jason Walker. U.S. Representative Andy Biggs has won the Republican nomination for Arizona governor. Biggs, a fierce ally of President Trump and former head of the House Freedom Caucus, he'll be taking on Democratic Governor Katie Hobbs in the fall. Biggs, endorsed by Trump, and aims to unite the party. U.S. military completing the 11th straight night of strikes on Iran as attacks across the Middle East overshadow diplomatic efforts to salvage the interim ceasefire deal. U.S. Central Command says the targets of the strikes into Wednesday morning included aircraft hangars and drone storage sites. Changes may be coming to the EEOC, regulatory agency enforcing anti-discrimination laws, proposing ending the requirement that employers submit annual data. This is SRN News.
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1: Welcome back to Seculo. The second half hour of our show continues right now. Phone lines are open for you, 1-800-684-3110. For those just joining us, we are discussing at length President Trump and Mayor Mamdani's issues they've had over the want to arrest Prime Minister Benjamin Netanyahu when he visits later this year, in September, right?
2: That's right.
1: Just
2: September
1: in a couple months,
2: when the General Assembly starts.
1: When they will be here for the UN, and Mayor Mamdani said they're looking for all the different options they can to make sure that we stand with Europe or with international criminal court law. That's what you want to hear coming from one of our elected leaders here in the United States of America. Let's go to Bill in Wyoming on line two. Bill, you're on the air.
18: Yeah, thanks for taking my call. Every time I listen to this, ma'am, Mamdani, whatever you want to pronounce it, it seems to me that the more and more he talks, the less and less he really knows about being a leader, let alone being in government or anything like that. So am I wrong?
1: Yeah, I mean, Bill, I think one of the things that I said early on was, not that I was going to be willing to give him the benefit of the doubt, but I was a bit more like, all right, maybe these are campaign rhetoric talk, and this isn't going to be the guy who's actually running, you know, one of the biggest cities on the planet Earth, and maybe one of the most important cities, clearly, in the world, that would be maybe just political rhetoric. And time has shown that I'm wrong, and that though he was willing to meet with President Trump, and I actually thought that was going to be like a turning point, again, he seems to double down and triple down on some of these ridiculous claims and doesn't seem to address what's going on in his city when, again, last time I was there, firebombing outside of his house. What goes on yesterday? Another explosive device is launched, and people are getting killed. And look, I love New York City. I fight for New York City, but this is where we're at.
2: Well, once again, here's also a little bit of the difference here, Bill. He may not understand anything about leadership, but he is the leader of the left right now. He is the one that has been the kingmaker when it comes to a lot of these house races, unseating 30-year far-left progressive members of the House, like that one in Denver, that was endorsed by the Congressional Progressive Caucus. So about as far left as currently you could get within the House of Representatives. That individual was unseated after a 30-year career by the candidate endorsed by the DSA and by the mayor of New York. He is the kingmaker. So he may not know about leadership, but he is the leader, and they are following his marching orders when it comes to making the party of the Democrats as progressive, as liberal, and honestly, as socialist as he wants it to be. We're not done seeing this play out, and his leadership, as poor as it may be, is going to continue.
1: Well, maybe Bill inspired you to call in. I would encourage you to call in right now. In the next segment, Rick Grinnell's going to be joining us, and then following that, I want to hear from you. So go ahead and get on hold, get in line. That's at 1-800-684-3110. If you're joining us online on YouTube, you can get your comments in there as well. But it really helps to hear from you. I would love to do it. 1-800-684-3110. Of your thoughts on not only the mayor of New York's comments about this, but even President Trump's, you know, saying this ain't happening, that we are not going to do this to one of our greatest partners with Benjamin Netanyahu in Israel. Of course, that's oddly controversial right now, whether you're on the right or the left, to even stand up for Israel in general. So give me a call. Let me know what your thoughts are. Again, we only have about a minute left in this segment before we take a quick break. I have to tell you, it is Defend the Defenseless Week. I'm going to encourage you once again, if you're just joining us right now, this is our conversation, our media efforts, our legal efforts for pro-life and pro-life laws and pro-life Americans, whether that is in Massachusetts, where today is a big response deadline for a lawsuit we've been working on for years, where they have been trying to slander and shut down these pro-life pregnancy centers from the state, and we've been a part of that. Again, I firsthand saw that happen. We have there's a whole list of things here, everybody. We only got 40 seconds, so I can go through all the different pro-life laws that we're working on right now and the lawsuits we're working on, but so much of this is only because people like you support the work. So instead of me going through this laundry list here, I want you to just think about supporting the work of the ACLJ. Do it today. Again, we promote it heavily during these kind of weeks and these kind of months, the Liberty Drive, because donations are doubled. 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That's at aclj.org/defend or scan that QR code you see on the screen. Again, phone lines are open, 1-800-684-3110. I'm going to take as many calls as I possibly can. Coming up, Rick Grinnell.
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11: Those are the words of our forefathers written in the Declaration of Independence. They are the cornerstone on which our constitutional republic was built. 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
11: In honor of America's birthday, we're redoubling our commitment to continue fighting against any attacks that would strip us of that freedom. 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
0: We've witnessed monumental legal victories, from defending the 14th Amendment and protecting our sacred American right to vote, the overturning of Roe v. Wade, and standing up for the religious liberty of our kids and seniors. But even with the many historic wins we've achieved, the battle is far from over. The attacks on our constitutionally protected rights persist. Countless unborn babies remain in jeopardy, and across the globe, innocent Christians are being targeted and killed across this country and around the world. This fight isn't just the ACLJ's, it's all of ours. 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
1: 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Get in line right now. 1-800-684-3110. Got two lines open, but you know what? Some are being screened right now, and you never know. Sometimes they're not kind to the phone screener, and they don't make it up. So you know what? We may have some more lines open up for you. So give me a call. Keep it ringing. 1-800-684-3110. Rick Grinnell's joining us right now, Will. And Rick, it's obviously been a busy time. We were talking a bit about what's going on in New York City, but Will, I know you want to pivot a little bit.
2: That's right. So right now, this morning, the president was meeting with the president of Lebanon, and this is ongoing as this multi-front conflict that's been taking place as the proxy Hezbollah has been attacking Israel throughout the conflict with Iran. And we know that the president always tries diplomacy first. That's kind of been on display for everyone to see. Here is when a reporter asked President Trump about if he's speaking with Hezbollah. Let's play Byte 27.
19: Hezbollah, you said in previous interviews that you're speaking with Hezbollah.
20: I wouldn't say that, but I would speak to Hezbollah. Yeah. I speak to everybody. I'll speak to people that a lot of people think I shouldn't be speaking to, and things work out.
19: I would say this.
20: If the president wanted me to speak to Hezbollah, you know, he's lived with Hezbollah for a long time. And if the president wanted me to speak to Hezbollah, I would.
2: Rick, we see there, obviously, the different style of President Trump than previous administrations, where he is willing to talk to even a terrorist group, even to try and de-escalate what's going on in the region. I just wanted to get your thoughts on that as we talk about the way forward in the Middle East.
21: Well, you know, I worked at the UN for 8 years. And I actually believe very strongly that talking is a tactic. It's not a goal. It's not what is a reward. I reject the idea that talking to somebody is somehow a reward. No one believes that Donald Trump is going to talk to someone on the opposite side of an issue or an enemy or a terrorist group, or even allies. No one believes that when President Trump goes into a conversation, that somehow he's not going to be tough. He's not going to defend America, American values, and the American national security. When you go in and you speak directly to an opponent, to a terrorist group, you really have the ability to start a conversation where the other side knows exactly what the United States of America, the most powerful country in the world, expects. And I believe that this is diplomacy. This is exactly what should be done when there is a conflict. We had a president, Joe Biden, who believed that ignoring another party. He didn't speak to Putin for years. And somehow the Democrats believed that that was a good thing and that somehow we were punishing Russia. I actually think the opposite is true. I think it's really dangerous when you decide not to speak to somebody. Speak to somebody rationally, but clearly, and let them know exactly what America expects.
2: Well, and along those same lines, what we've seen is even if Lebanon isn't to an Abraham Accords kind of status yet of recognizing Israel, we have seen something remarkable, and that is where the government of Lebanon is actually talking with the government of Israel and coming to agreements, and this has been brokered by the president. And this is something that was unthinkable even just a few years ago. And even really during the first term, that was what something you would hope they could get to as you started to see the Abraham Accords unfold. But now, even when deals aren't finalized with more countries, even though the president teases that all the time, the fact that he could get the government of Lebanon, which would have been politically toxic for them, as we know how much strength Hezbollah has, even as a political force within that country, they're now open and about their discussions with the government of Israel and ways to disarm and push back Hezbollah. So even right there, the proof of not just the president talking with others, but getting others to talk to each other shows that that can be a method that can work, even if it's not the end game, even if it's not the goal, as you said, just getting people to talk. That right there is showing that the tactic can lead to real results.
21: Yeah, look, ending the war in Gaza was such a positive move for the region. And look at what's happening in Syria. You have a country that was a pariah state not that long ago under total sanctions. President Trump comes in, drops the sanctions on Syria, and really begins to change that country. The Russians are largely out of Syria now. We still have deep ties with Iran in Syria. But it's now Lebanon's turn. And Lebanon is a very difficult place. We're going to have to deal with the Lebanese army, which has traditionally been the power base. And, you know, Hezbollah has always played a really destabilizing role there. And Israel is right to be very concerned about not dealing with Hezbollah in their neighbor country, Lebanon. And so it's time that Lebanon stand up, gets the help that it needs to be able to do this. I'm a little skeptical because we've been through many leaderships in Lebanon, but it's definitely worth talking and trying once again to try to push out Hezbollah, the Iranian proxy, from Lebanon.
1: Rick, you obviously worked at the UN. We've spent a lot of time working at the UN. I wanted to get your thoughts before we wrap up with you on, though, the mayor of New York and his claims of really doubling down and tripling down each time he's asked about it, about wanting to arrest Prime Minister Netanyahu. Obviously, that's maybe not within his realm of decision-making right now, but is talking a big game, is talking about it at the point of saying they're looking at all legal options to do such, and, of course, citing the International Criminal Court. As someone who's worked there, who's been there, I just wanted to get your thoughts on that before we let you go.
21: I mean, look, the mayor of New York City is a radical. He's causing problems by having this type of policy. It's ridiculous. I'm thankful President Trump came out and said it's not going to happen. Mayor Mamdani needs to stop trying to do foreign policy and concentrate on New York City and crime and delivering services. That's what a mayor is supposed to do. He needs to stop pretending like he's a Middle East expert.
1: Will was saying he was at the time giving a speech, a proposal on whether they can have limited permitting, and saying, you know what, let's let bodegas not have to go through another additional permitting to have hot and cold food. And I go, okay, yeah, that's what a mayor should be doing. But of course, he decides he's going to weigh in on International Criminal Court.
21: Yeah, he can't help himself. He really hates Israel. He hates Netanyahu. He's a radical, and he's a dangerous radical. And I hope that the people of New York City are seeing just how radical he is.
1: We'll see. We'll see about that. Rick, thanks, Bill. You got anything else you want to hit?
2: No, I did want to say something. Someone just dropped off the line. I hope they're still listening, because I did want to get to this. This goes back to work of the ACLJ. They had a question about the Calvary Chapel case. And that was the case, if you remember, that was before we went to the Supreme Court asking them to take up the case where California had levied $1.2 million in fines on them for COVID violations. And we were taking it to the Supreme Court to get that done away with, fighting back against what the Newsom regime has done there. But we don't have an answer yet, but what we can say is something is happening, because the Supreme Court term is over.
1: Right.
2: And normally, if they deny it, you're getting an order. The cert is denied. They're not taking the case up. Or if it's granted, you get that. They've done nothing. They haven't rescheduled it. So we also know there's a case that has similar law,
1: similar
2: that can be addressed.
1: Right.
2: We filed in that on behalf of our client.
1: Right.
2: But that case is in the order of things, would happen before. We think that they could be waiting to see the outcome of that case before they do anything with the disposition of the Calvary Chapel case. But we know that something at the Supreme Court is happening.
5: That's right. So if you've got a case that's similar but not necessarily one that would be consolidated, so it's not exactly on point, but it would kind of be very telling to what this case, the Calvary Chapel case, could be, Will. What the court is doing, they will hold it. They will hold it until the case they believe has some bearing on it. is done and the Supreme Court opinion is out. So that case is very much alive, the Calvary Chapel case, at the U.S. Supreme Court as we speak now. And we will keep everyone updated. But as you can imagine, with the number of cases that come in, sometimes you get ones that, again, they're not the type that you'd put together necessarily, but they're so close that the one that came in earlier should probably be disposed of so that the court is keeps some kind of, you know, again, something you can actually follow and uniformity, if you will, in how they interpret these laws. And so that's why I think our case, though no dismissal, the question is what happens after that first case goes through.
2: And so when you support the ACLJ, that work on that case is still ongoing. We are still fighting for that at the Supreme Court for justice there.
1: That's right. And you can double today. Go to ACLJ.org and have your donation doubled. 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We got two lines still open. 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ACLJ.org. Be right back with your calls and your comments in just a moment.
5: We've witnessed monumental legal victories from defending the 14th Amendment and protecting our sacred American right to vote, the overturning of Roe v. Wade, and standing up for the religious liberty of our kids and seniors. But even with the many historic wins we've achieved, the battle is far from over. The attacks on our constitutionally protected rights persist. Countless unborn babies remain in jeopardy, and across the globe, innocent Christians are being targeted and killed across this country and around the world. This fight isn't just the ACLJ's, it's all of ours. It belongs to every American who wants to preserve the values and beliefs on which this nation was founded. None of the victories we've won would have been possible without the unwavering support of ACLJ members and ACLJ champions. It's been an honor to fight for you all these years. 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
1: 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Clayton is ACLJ alumni. He's also an attorney, a pastor, a nonprofit leader, and has been a pretty viral writer right now on Facebook or on you can find his Substack. You go to ClaytonSWood.com. I wanted him to come in and chime in. He's just been watching and sitting over here with us today. I said, you need to chime in today and let people know about you, because millions and millions of people are reading your stuff each and every month. Tens of millions of people. It's pretty wild. So we're excited about that. We're going to take some calls. I'm going to let Clayton chime in and then also give you some promo here. So we'll get to that as well. Let's kick it off. Let's go. Will, who you want to go with first?
2: Let's go to Charlie in Illinois on line one.
1: Watching on Rumble. Go ahead, Charlie.
22: Hi, guys. I just want to be real quick. I want to paint out a what-if scenario and see what you think about it. Since we don't recognize, our federal government doesn't recognize the ICC, we're not signatories. So if Bibi Netanyahu flew here for an event into New York and Mayor Madami's police department arrested him, could they not be charged with kidnapping? And would they try to use qualified immunity to get out of it?
2: I feel like, one, the actual arrest portion of this hypothetical threat would never happen. He's traveling with a large entourage of security. There's so much that goes to even the State Department and the federal protection of visiting diplomats. Even if it's not for the UN, say it's for just another event that he's invited to in New York City. I don't think that would ever get to that point because it would become an international incident of epic proportions at that point.
5: I agree. I mean, I think this is, again, he is not even saying he can do it because he's got it with his attorneys, and his attorneys are going to at least tell him, you don't really have the ability to do this. So what would happen if you did it? That's when they'd have to have those discussions, Will, like, what would be the, what problems could this cause? Would the NYPD have to ignore your illegal order to the point of, could this cause friction between the NYPD and other U.S. law enforcement entities during a major event where security is a priority? And again, it doesn't take a lot of legal research to see he has no ground to stand on and absolutely no authority to carry out or ask his police department to carry out this kind of action.
1: Yeah, Clayton, I wanted to get your thoughts as well. You know, you write, like I said, these very extensive essay-style, maybe people think of them as Facebook posts or as Substack articles, but we're talking about, you know, thousands of words. So people want to get educated on a lot of these topics. You are providing it for them right now. And you just did one on Iran over the last couple of days, and we're seeing that kind of over and over again. So while we may be able to talk maybe a bit top level of what the, you know, kind of the ridiculousness of something like this is, if you want to dive a little deeper, it's a great place for people to read your content and really get educated. You got to just kind of strap in for it, because sometimes it's they're long reads, but everyone comes away very informed from them.
7: Hey, thank you so much for having me, and it's really exciting. Guys, I am the only person, I think, that you can find who's been a roommate to both Jordan and Logan at one time in our lives. So I enjoy writing a lot about the Middle East right now. The signal, and you mentioned before giving Mamdani the benefit of the doubt early in his time, the signal that's really important to realize is this is what he wants to do with power. He doesn't currently have the power to do it, but to go after, it's a moral inversion that's happening over and over again, saying that Netanyahu is a war criminal while cozying up to actual terrorists. And so this moral inversion is something that you can pay attention to, you can watch, and it's happening societally over and over again. People trying to make the bad guy the good guy, make the good guy the bad guy.
2: Well, and I want to echo what Logan said earlier about the writing that Clayton does, is that if you watch this broadcast and you like long form, where we get into the details, we discuss and talk about not just headlines for you, but really dig deep. That's what his writings do. And once again, ClaytonSWood.com is where you can find it. But let's go ahead and take this caller on line two, Joe from Kentucky, about this very issue. You're on Seculo.
1: Joe,
2: you there?
8: Yeah.
2: Go ahead.
8: I just want to know how come I'm making spend the New York taxpayers' money.
1: All right, I think I got Joe asked the question. I think it's ridiculous that they're spending the taxpayers' money on this type of threat. Again, at the same time, he's making a comment saying, hey, we need to work on permitting, making it easier for bodega owners to serve hot and cold food. Again, what you expect the mayor to be doing.
5: And their legal team to look at kind of figuring out how to do.
1: Help small businesses. Yeah. He's like, but at the same time, he's like, there's a world leader I don't like coming to town.
5: This is the weird part. You're having a mayor's legal team, and again, not to put down that it's the mayor of New York City. It's a major position. Sure. But foreign policy, really, other than bringing business, bringing big events, having the UN there, and making it kind of a shining example for the world, instead of saying, you come here, I disagree with you politically, so I'm going to have you arrested. That's a little bit different of a symbol of New York. So he's got his legal team, which has no business and probably has no training in the research that they're doing. Thank God it's just written very clearly, as we read it out to you today, in two just small one sentence provisions each, that he doesn't have the authority to do this, and that the U.S., by being a member of the United Nations, can't do this either. So if the U.S. government can't do it, the New York City certainly can't do it, would he still try to pick the fight is the question. Is he willing to pit the NYPD versus federal and including our U.S. military, who's there to secure, and UN security?
1: Yeah, I want to take Susan really quick in Maryland, because I think this sets up a conversation that Clayton has a lot on his blog and a lot of what he's talking about. Let's go to Susan in Maryland.
9: Okay, guys, here goes. Trump cannot afford to lose the conservative vote. That's the reality. and those that support Israel. This is crazy thinking. Trump must publicly condemn Mamdani. Trump knows how to silence Mamdani.
1: Yeah, I mean, Susan, I'm only cutting you off because, look, President Trump did put out a statement pretty much saying this is ridiculous, Benjamin Netanyahu who's not going to be arrested. But the rising, and Clay, we only had a couple minutes here, but you talk a lot about the rising conservative right that is turning on Israel.
7: Yeah. Yeah, there's a guy, he's a Russian, Dugin, and again, if you want to read just a lot of essays about this, I'm writing about it a lot because it's coming up a lot. It's a very strange thing, and none of us in this room think that Israel is perfect, but we know that Israel is by far the best ally that the United States has in the Middle East. It's like, is it the perfect place in the same way that it is in America to be an evangelical Christian? No. Is it better than everyone else in the entire region by miles and miles? Absolutely. And so strong Christian support for Israel does not mean that you say everything Israel does is perfect. It's especially something where if you know more and more about it, it makes sense that this is the only solid ally we have who has a democracy that allows for Arabs, for Christians, for Muslims to all serve. It has freedom of religion, and you have people, and I guess I shouldn't call out names here on your radio show.

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8: With SRN News, I'm Jason Walker. The House moving to head off a potential government shutdown before the midterms. Republicans have muscled through a bill to fund Uncle Sam through December 4th, the deadline for action more than 2 months away, but GOP leaders are not leaving to chance a possible shutdown right before people head to the polls. U.S. Representative Andy Biggs winning the GOP nomination for governor in Arizona. He is a fierce ally of President Trump and former head of the House Freedom Caucus. He'll be taking on Democratic Governor Katie Hobbs in the fall. U.S. military completing night number 11 of strikes on Iran as attacks across the Middle East overshadow diplomatic efforts to salvage an interim ceasefire deal. Officials say the targets of the most recent strikes, aircraft hangars and drone sites. SRN News.
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12: Let's go. Simon Peter, a bondservant and apostle, special messenger, personal chosen representative of Christ. Now, this few words can preach by itself. Number one, my name. Number two, who I serve. Number three, my title. And number four, what I do.
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we're delving into part two of my series. This series is entitled, It's Gonna Take More Than Faith. Recently, we've had issues with our gate at our community, and we have to press a code to get in, and that's cool. But my wife, late at night, doesn't like pressing the code. She says, you know, there's spider webs and something might bite me. Okay. So I need the remote, Jomo. So I said, okay, babe. So I called the association to get the remote. And I called and, you know. So finally, this week we got the remote. So I asked for multiple remotes because we have multiple vehicles. This is a, and I said, I will pay for it. So when I see the remote gets dropped off, it's one remote. I asked for three, but it's one remote. So in my perturbed nature,

0: I gave the remote to my wife because I can touch, I can put my hand out, I'm good. But then the Holy Spirit said, Jomo, why are you tripping? He says, Jomo, your car has a remote built in. I said, you're right. It's called HomeLink. Most modern cars have it. So I took the remote to the car, and all I do is touch a button and touch a remote, and it linked up. I said, hot dog. So then I hooked my son up, hooked all the vehicles up. And I said, wow, I've been out here fighting, and the car had it built in the whole time. How many of us have promises that God has for you, but you have not activated the promise? It's sitting in you dormant. I went to go visit my brother a few years back. His name is John. He's a pilot. And at the time, he had an iPad that was a 16 gig. At the time, that was the lowest. Mine was the 64. It was the highest. And he's saying to me, he says, Jomo, these are all the airports I land at. So he's going through it. It's page after page after page of apps. You know, he had like 6-7 pages of apps. And then he had another app for more apps to save more apps on the app. So he said, Jomo, let me see your iPad. It was one page. And I felt some kind of way because I have 4 times more space. But he is utilizing it fully. So God told me to tell you, how many of God's apps have you downloaded? All you have to do is download it from the cloud. That's a whole nother revelation. It's all in the cloud. All you have to do is get your what? Say, neighbor, have you got your download yet? You can't say it's not available to you. You just didn't get your download. Say, neighbor, I'm going to get my app today. 2 Peter, we're teaching from 2 Peter chapter 1 today. 2 Peter chapter 1, say, neighbor, we're going to read the Bible. Because this might be all the Bible that sees you this week. Let's go. Simon Peter, a bondservant, an apostle, special messenger, personal chosen representative of Christ. Now, this few words can preach by itself. Number one, my name. Number two, who I serve. Number three, my title. And number four, what I do. You know, people will come to you with their PhDs, the acronyms before and after their name, and I don't even like you. I don't even know all this about you.
1: Well, you know, I'm
0: Do you love the Lord? Do you love the Lord? So he says, he gave his name, and I'm a bondservant of Jesus Christ. Then he says, I'm an apostle. Then he says, I'm a messenger. So I love how he introduced himself without pride. He could say, well, you know who I am. No, I am a bond servant for Jesus Christ. Then he says, to those who have received and possessed, say, neighbor, receive means you got it. By whose will? So that means God chose for you to have it. A precious faith. Uh-oh, say, neighbor, that means you have faith. The same kind as ours. Now, remember, this is Simon Peter talking. Simon Peter walked on water. So he's saying, you got my kind of faith. He says, by the righteousness. So everyone say, by righteousness, meaning that the faith is based on you being positioned right. The word righteousness means positioned right or in right position or right standing. So my faith flows when I'm positioned right. Right. Hallelujah. Of our God and Savior, Jesus Christ. Say, neighbor, I got it. Romans 12:3. Look what it says, y'all. For by the grace of God given to me, I say to who? Of you, not to think more highly of yourself. There it is, all your titles and his importance and ability. Then he ought to think. But to think so that as to have sound judgment, as God has, everyone say apportioned. Everyone say set aside. Say my lot. So that means God has already has set aside a portion, a lot of faith for your purpose. Okay? Because as God has apportioned to each a degree of faith and a purpose designed for what? So everyone say, neighbor, you have enough faith for your purpose. So stop looking at other people's situation, because you may not have faith for that. God has given you the faith for your purpose. I got a whole bunch of pastors like, bruh, you had a building paid off, it's packed, sit right there. Why you can go to a new building and get, it'll be empty at first. We walk by faith. If you're not walking by faith, you're not pleasing God. Now, Pastor, why do I need faith? Look what the Bible says, Hebrews 10:38. But my righteous one, the one who's justified by faith, shall live by faith, respecting man's relationship to God and trusting him. And if he draws back, shrinking in fear, my soul has no delight in him. So I live by faith. Part two, I walk by faith. 2 Corinthians 5:7 reads, for we walk by faith, not by sight, living our lives in a manner consistent with our confident belief in God's promise. Glory to God. So I live by faith. I walk by faith. Everyone say, I receive by faith. Romans 4:16 says this. Let's read, church. Therefore, inheriting the promise depends entirely on faith. That is the confident trust in the unseen God in order that it may be given as an act of grace, his unmerited favor and mercy, so that the promise will be legally guaranteed to all the descendants of Abraham. Oh, glory to God. Now, here's the question. If I live by faith, walk by faith, and receive by faith, am I in faith? Because Hebrews 11:6 tells me, if I am not in faith, I'm not pleasing God. Let's read this, church. But without faith, it is what? Impossible to walk with God and please him. For whoever comes near to God must necessarily believe that God exists and he rewards those who diligently earn it. Now, here it is, y'all. There should be some area in your life where you're in faith for. And if you're not in faith for something, you're not pleasing God. You should be in faith for your children. Because, come on, let's be real. You see some stuff in your kids right now? Lord, I'm in faith, Lord. Your grandkids, you in faith on your job right now. Lord, if they say one more word to me, Lord Jesus, I'm going to snatch that weave off her head. Huh? In faith. Lord, we in this apartment. Lord, we need to get a house. Lord, I need to get a car. Meaning, there should be a song.
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0: Lord, I need to get a call. Meaning, there should be some area in your life that you're in faith with God for. Because faith pleases God. And if you want to please God, you have to be in faith. Okay, back in the 2 Peter. 2 Peter 1:2 says this. Grace and peace, that special sense of spiritual being, be multiplied to you in the true and intimate knowledge of God and Jesus our Lord. Now notice, multiplication comes with relationship. The more I spend time with God, the more grace and peace hits me. Meaning, when I was younger, a couple years ago, I had my first child, Jomo, right there. And, you know, new child, you're learning. So he would just run and jump. And I'd catch him every time. But one time. Don't look like that, Charmaine. He's all right. He's made it. Children, based on the relationship with their parent, don't think about being dropped. Because you have been so faithful in what? And the longer you walk with God, the more you realize he'll be right there. So he says grace and peace multiply based on your relationship. And the longer I walk with you, the more times I realize that you'll never leave me nor forsake me. You're an ever-present help in a time of trouble. And when I draw nigh to you, relationship. So now when things come, it doesn't bother you like it used to, because you know that weeping may endure for a night, but joy cometh in the morning time. You see a problem come, you say, this is but a momentary light affliction and cannot be compared to the glory that shall be revealed in us. Devil, no weapon formed against me. Yea, though I go through the valley of the shadow of death, I will fear. Oh, the word starts to talk to you. And all of a sudden, when storms come, you say, Lord, this too. Oh, I tread upon serpents and scorpions and over all the power of the enemy. Lord, I thank you. See, when you get that word on the inside of you, you have that relationship. He walks with me. He talks with me. He tells me. Once you get your relationship right, things don't bother you like they used to bother you. Because you understand that this is just another opportunity for God to get glory in my story. 2 Peter 1:3 reads this. His divine power has bestowed, everyone say bestowed, gifted, granted. So you didn't earn this. Bestowed on us. Absolutely what? Everything necessary for our dynamic spiritual life and God. Say, neighbor, you can be godly. Say, neighbor, tell your face that. Because some of y'all say y'all godly, but man, anybody meet the mean Christian? Love the Lord but hate people? Come on. I love God. I love God. I love God, but they don't like you. Can't do that, baby. If you love God, you got to love people, huh? Praise the Lord. Say, neighbor, tell your face that you love God. Let me see your teeth, the ones that work. Everyone say godliness. Now, how do I get godliness? Through the true, and here it is, personal knowledge of him who called us by his excellence, his own glory. Now, key thing, this is not talking about book knowledge or head knowledge. It's experiential knowledge. It means God has done a work in me. It means when I was in a car accident and I didn't think I was going to make it out, God made a way. It means when you're in a hospital bed and you didn't think you'll walk again, God make a way. It means when you're in that bad relationship and you thought you were going to die, God made a way. It's in the time when you raised the baby by yourself and you didn't know how you're going to, God. See, God has a way of showing up in your life to where he's the only one who can get the glory. Hallelujah. Praise the Lord. Verse 4, it says this. By these he bestowed, he said it again. He bestowed on his precious and magnificent promises of inexpressible value, so that by them you may escape from the immoral freedom that's in the world because of this disreputable. I said that right? Praise the Lord. And become sharers of the divine nature. Something in you begins to change. Everyone said divine nature. It do something to you. Hey man, things you used to do, you just can't. Places you used to go, you just can't. Because something on the inside of you has began to change. Here are some of the attributes of the divine nature. Number one, faith. Romans 10:17 says faith, here it is, comes from hearing what is told, and what is heard comes by the preaching of the message concerning Christ. Every morning, if you get up with me at 6:30, I pray on the telephone line, on social media, and my goal is to get faith in you, because faith comes by. So my goal is to keep repeating the word to you so faith can grow in you. Faith comes by. Okay. Now, I love 1 Corinthians 1:30. Let's read it. But it is from him that you are in Christ, who became to us wisdom from God, revealing his plan of salvation and righteousness, making us acceptable. Everyone say, I am righteous. Come on, by him. And sanctification, making us holy, setting apart for God. And redemption, providing our ransom and penalty from sin. So no, listen. He gives you salvation as a promise, righteousness, sanctification, and redemption. Come on, y'all. We can't mess this up. Then he says, peace I give you. John 14:27. This is a gift. Let's read this, church. John 14:27. Peace I leave with you. My perfect peace I give to you. Say, neighbor, why do you keep letting people play you like a joystick? Nobody can take your peace. God gave you the gift of peace. Say, neighbor, don't play that. So touch your neighbor, say, neighbor, you got peace. Come on, say, neighbor, don't let nobody steal your peace. Say it again, neighbor, don't let nobody steal your peace. Now say, neighbor, if you put your hands on me one more time, I might lose my. Here it says, peace I leave with you, not the perfect, my perfect peace I gave you. Look, not as the world gives you, do I do. Do not let your heart be troubled, nor let it be afraid. Let my perfect peace calm you in some situations. Man, we had a, and give you courage and strength in. Man, listen, I had a week, y'all, for real. I think it was Friday morning. My son called me, said, Jay, Dad, no, someone called the house. The answering service called me and said, are you Jomo Cousins? I don't like that. Because you know something about the punchline about to come. Are you Jomo Cousins? Yes. Are you Jomo Cousins? Yes. Because I do have a son who's named Jomo Cousins. Well, we got your wallet. I said, okay. I guess I got to go get this wallet. Now, I just finished the prayer line, I just finished teaching. So now everyone say curveball. And then so I said, praise the Lord. Everyone say peace. So before I left, I said, babe, this could be a setup, but, you know, I'm going strapped. You know, when someone just call you and say, meet you at a spot, the hood in me says, where am I going? Yep. Who am I going to meet? What's about to happen? So they gave me the address. And on my way, I called my son. I said, say, hey, baby boy, you know, you lose your wallet? He said, man, Dad, I was at a gas station, you know, get some air. You know, he said, yes. I said, okay, good. So that's number one. So I go to this doctor's office. I walk in, and of course, you don't know who it is. There was no name. So you just try to find a person that looked like they got your wallet.
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7: In 1862, Abraham Lincoln signed the Morrill Act, helping states create colleges focused on agriculture, mechanics, science, and practical education. The principle was not centralized control, it was opportunity. Lincoln's Morrill Act reminds us that America can support education without surrendering education to Washington. Why did it matter? Because a free nation needs citizens equipped to work, build, steward, and govern themselves. Scripture gives work a sacred weight. In Genesis, God placed man in the garden to work it and to keep it. Proverbs honors the one who works his land. Paul warns against idleness and calls believers to earn their bread. Why does that still matter today? Because education should form capable people under God, not dependent subjects under bureaucracy.
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8: With SRN News, I'm Jason Walker. The House moving to head off a potential government shutdown before the midterms. Republicans have muscled through a bill to fund Uncle Sam through December 4th, the deadline for action more than 2 months away, but GOP leaders are not leaving to chance a possible shutdown right before people head to the polls. U.S. Representative Andy Biggs winning the GOP nomination for governor in Arizona. He is a fierce ally of President Trump and former head of the House Freedom Caucus. He'll be taking on Democratic Governor Katie Hobbs in the fall. U.S. military completing night number 11 of strikes on Iran as attacks across the Middle East overshadowed diplomatic efforts to salvage an interim ceasefire deal. Officials say the targets of the most recent strikes, aircraft hangars and drone sites. SRN News.
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11: I've learned over the years you can reduce the philosophy of life when it comes to obedience to God's word is do what the word says and let the chips fall where they may. That's what life is all about. Do what's right. And how do we know what's right? We obey the word of God. And whatever the consequences are, then you trust God. You trust God.
12: Hello, this is Peter Silseth welcoming you to Verse by Verse with Pastor Teacher Steve Kreloff of Lakeside Community Chapel in Clearwater, Florida. Pastor Steve has been serving at Lakeside for over 26 years. His expository teaching ministry has given rise to Verse by Verse ministries and this daily Bible class of the air. It has been said that most of our decisions are made based on fear. Often we choose to lie because we fear the consequences of telling the truth. Yet the results of telling the truth, even when it is uncomfortable, can be surprisingly good. As one old friend of mine says, there's nothing quite so disarming as a confession. Very often you will take away all the things an accuser might intend to say just by admitting, yes, it's my fault. I'm sorry, but I messed it up. How can a person argue with you when you're admitting you were wrong? One aspect of golf that I appreciate is the emphasis on honesty. For example, hitting a ball out of bounds will cost you a stroke, but failing to record that stroke will get you disqualified. The consequences of lying in golf are pretty severe, but the consequences of lying in life are tremendous. We are in the early lessons of a series of studies in defense of integrity. Our main text is 2 Corinthians chapter 1, verses 12 through 14. The Apostle Paul has often been accused of writing letters which, at times, are hard to understand. They can be challenging to interpret, not because of their content, because of their complexity. But behind the grammatical intricacy, there is remarkable transparency. Paul was incredibly honest, yet he found himself accused of dishonesty. Let's get started with the class now so Pastor Steve can help us understand why Paul says integrity is so important and what that means to us in our culture.
11: Now, I want to stop here and think about this for a moment and apply these truths to our lives, because I think there are two important truths that jump out at us. First of all, if you want to have integrity, and you should, you must, you want to have integrity in a ministry of any credibility, then you must be absolutely transparent with people, without wax, no cover-ups. That is to say, you must be marked by a genuineness that people understand, so that people trust what you say. It ought not to be a guessing game for them to figure out what you mean by what you're saying. What are your true feelings behind those words? That ought not to be the impression you give others. You know, he's really saying one thing, but I think there's something else here. Paul is saying, don't do that kind of stuff. Your words ought to be clear and understandable to others so that people know exactly where you stand. See, there are some people, you know them, I know them, you just can't figure out where they're coming from, even after you've talked with them. After they leave and you walk away and you go, what was that all about? What do they mean by that? You really don't know what they're thinking because their words are vague and unclear. You see this often in counseling situations, especially marriage counseling. Someone comes in, oftentimes it's the wife who comes in, unburdens her heart. He says, this is the problem, here it is. And the guy's clueless. How do you think everything's gone? Fine. Well, what do you think the problem is? Well, he comes with some off-the-wall remark that has absolutely nothing to do with anything. There are people who do a good job of hiding their true thoughts from you so that you don't know what they're thinking. These are the kinds of people who lack integrity. They lack integrity. Why? Because the only reason they're hiding their true thoughts is because they have another agenda. They don't want to reveal something about themselves. They're afraid of the consequences. They have something to hide. They don't want people to know what's really going on. So they're the kind of people that no matter what, life could be falling apart around them, and you ask them how they are, and they say, fine. I think if you ask their spouse how things were going, they wouldn't say fine. But they say fine. Everything's just wonderful. But understand, Paul wasn't anything like that. He had no hidden agenda. Paul was very vulnerable, not just transparent. But in his transparency, he was very vulnerable. Throughout 2 Corinthians, he was very clear to admit his weaknesses. Paul never covered up anything. Here was a man who you could talk with and never feel like he was in another world, that he was so far beyond you. For example, in 2 Corinthians, he admitted in chapter 1, verse 8, that he was burdened beyond his strength. He said, we despaired of life. I was afraid I was going to die, he said. In chapter 7, verse 5, he speaks of being fearful. In chapter 7, verse 6, he says, I was down, God who comforts the depressed, the downcast. In chapter 6, he says, Corinthians, we have opened our hearts wide to you. Won't you open your hearts wide to us? So he's admitting he felt unloved. In chapter 7 of his letter to the Romans, he admitted his struggles with sin. He said, the things that I want to do, I don't always do those. The things that I shouldn't do, that's what I do. That's how all of us have felt. Paul was very, very open to admit his struggles and his weaknesses, unlike some people who, because of pride, cover them up. They want to give the impression that everything is great and they're spiritual. They have no problems, no struggles. And folks, that's just not reality. That's not reality. And no one could ever come alongside of you and help bear your burdens because, according to you, you have no burdens. So we need to take heed to this. We need to take the masks off and let people know who we really are with words that are truthful. That's integrity. One of your goals ought to be communicating with others, when you communicate with others, to express your true thoughts, to concentrate on being open, being transparent, being honest, vulnerable with your feelings, speaking the truth in love without the fear of consequences. See, that's really the issue. It's the fear of consequences. There are some people, and many of us at times, who think, if I say or do this, even though I know it's right, I'm going to be in trouble. There are consequences to this next statement. That's what they think. Now, once you get into the consequences and you don't do what God's word says, which is speak the truth, then you're paralyzed for life. You're spiritually paralyzed. You're in bondage. I've learned over the years you can reduce the philosophy of life when it comes to obedience to God's word is do what the word says and let the chips fall where they may. That's what life is all about. Do what's right. And how do we know what's right? We obey the word of God. And whatever the consequences are, then you trust God. You trust God. But once you begin to fear the consequences, you are in bondage because you will never say what's really the truth. The consequences ought not to be your concern. God will take care of that. Your concern is to be obedient to the word. And in this context, it is speaking the truth with integrity. Now, secondly, something that jumps off the page here at me. Notice verse 13 again. Paul says, for we write nothing else to you than what you read and understand. Now, I haven't read any commentator who comments on this, but it looked pretty obvious to me that this statement gives us insight as to how Paul intended his letters to be interpreted. I think this is very helpful in what we call hermeneutics. Hermeneutics is the art and the science of interpreting the Bible. How are we to interpret God's word? According to what Paul said, don't look for hidden meanings. Don't look for anything that's so deep there that nobody else has ever seen it. Don't try to spiritualize what is obviously to be taken normal and in literal language. I remember years ago I went to a seminar which a man was teaching. I was with another staff member years ago, and this man was teaching about spiritual gifts. He was teaching from 1 Corinthians 12. And I had just been studying 1 Corinthians 12, so my mind, it was fresh on my mind. I felt I had a handle on the passage. And this guy came up with some concocted system of spiritual gifts, and I sat there just aghast that he would come up with this stuff. And afterwards, the staff member said to me, he said, wasn't that deep? Have you ever seen that in Scripture? And I said, no, and nobody but this man has ever seen it in Scripture. In 2,000 years, you would never pick this up because it's not there. But there is a sense in which people, when they hear something new, it's so deep. It is really deep. It wasn't that deep. It was his imagination. That wasn't what Paul intended. I don't want to say that arrogantly, but I've never heard anybody else who has seen that. Who's seen that in Scripture. So we understand that when we come to the Scriptures, I don't mean to say the Scriptures aren't deep and there isn't truth beneath the surface, but not in the sense of God hiding something there. so that you have to go beyond the plain sense of language. Some years ago, there was a man, and this is a system of hermeneutics I think is very wrong, who said there are hidden messages in the Psalms and deeper things, and you could figure out the prophetic statements if you look, for example, and I don't even know a perfect illustration of this, but let's say from Psalm 19, if you looked Psalm 19, let's say verse 15, you'll see what God intended that was going to happen in the year 1915. Well, that's not, God has given us His Word. It's a revelation. He wants us to understand it, not hide it from us. That's an absurd approach to interpretation. And it violates what Paul said here, for we write nothing else to you than what you read and understand. It's just obvious. Someone said this, and I think it's a wonderful statement about how to interpret the Bible. When the plain truth of Scripture makes sense, don't look for another sense, or else it'll make nonsense. Now, that's true. Listen, there are figures of speech in the Bible. There are metaphors. There are similes. But they'll always be obvious to us. It's in context, or if you take it literally, it would be absurd. God always points out those things to us. It's just sort of common sense, how you interpret any piece of literature. It is to be taken literally in normal language unless the context dictates otherwise. So, in essence, Paul's point in these two verses are simply this, that he was a man of integrity because he said what he meant and he meant what he said. And that's why Paul's conscience testified in his own life that it was clear, it was clean. It cried out to him that he didn't try to deceive them in any way. Paul spoke and wrote with transparency because his desire was for all the Corinthians to fully understand him and what he meant by what he said and wrote. And that's why, notice the end of verse 13 and continuing into verse 14, he continues his thought and he said, "And I hope that you will understand until the end, just as you partially did understand us." In other words, most of the Corinthians did recognize Paul's integrity, but not all. I take it that's what he means when he said, just as you partially did understand us. Partially meaning not that you understood a little bit and there was a lot more to understand, but most of you understood, but there are still some of you who have joined the ranks of the false apostles and you believe that I'm not a man of integrity. And that's why I have to prove my point to you. I think that's what he's saying. Most of you believe me to be a man of integrity, but some have not. And my goal is to bring you all to the point where you're convinced that I am a man of integrity and a true apostle of Jesus Christ.
12: Integrity was a big deal to the Apostle Paul, and we'll hear why in just a minute. You are listening to Verse by Verse with pastor-teacher Steve Kreloff of Lakeside Community Chapel in Clearwater, Florida. If you just tuned in, we want to say welcome. Today's class is the conclusion of Pastor Steve's first message in defense of integrity. He has two more messages yet to come on this topic. Let's get back to class now to hear about the motivation behind Paul's desire that the Corinthians would recognize his integrity. Here is Pastor Steve.
11: Paul was very concerned that they understand this truth about him. And the question that I present to you is why? Why is Paul so concerned that they believe he's a man of integrity? Is it because he wants to impress them? Is it because he wants them to think well about him? If that's the case, then that's really a problem with his own motivation. Then he's motivated by self-centeredness and driven by ego and pride rather than God's glory. But that is not where Paul was coming from. That was not Paul's motivation. Paul's motives, and watch this, for being understood as a man of integrity by all the Corinthians had to do with God's glory and honor and delighting in him. Notice verse 14 again. Just as you partially did understand us, that or because we are your reason to be proud, as you are also ours in the day of our Lord Jesus Christ. The main thought behind these words is that this: I want all of you now to be fully convinced of my apostleship and integrity, because someday we're both going to stand before Jesus Christ and rejoice together. Paul's referring to the time following the rapture of the church, the snatching away of the church, when we will all, every believer will appear before Christ. That's called the judgment seat of Christ, or in the Greek language, better expressed, the bema seat of Christ, because it's not really a judgment for our sin, because that already took place when Jesus was judged for our sin in our place. But the bema seat, or the judgment seat of Christ, is where God will hand out eternal rewards. Paul will write about this later in chapter 5. He says in verse 10, for we must all appear before the judgment seat of Christ, so that each one may be recompensed for his deeds in the body according to what he has done, whether good or bad. There will be a time in which every one of us as believers in Christ will stand before him, and God will evaluate what we did for him in terms of our service, in terms of our motivation, and then we will be given rewards accordingly. And Paul is saying that his desire for the Corinthians was that in that day, when they stood together before Jesus, they would appreciate how blessed it was to have him as their teacher, just as he would rejoice because he had them as his converts. Now that's an exciting thought. Someday, you're going to stand before the Lord with those you've led to Christ and rejoice together. And they're going to thank the Lord personally for you. And you're going to thank the Lord for what he did in their lives. It may very well be that you're a part of Lakeside Community Chapter, that we as your elders, I as your pastor, we're going to be standing there together. And I'm going to be thanking the Lord for this congregation because of the grace of God in your life. And you're going to be thanking the Lord for using me and our other elders and teachers in your life. What a thought. We're going to be standing there with our children if we've impacted them for Christ. What a wonderful truth. And I want you to see Paul's motivation behind this whole thought of being a man of integrity. He's thinking of how it will be in the future when they stand before Christ so that they can rejoice together in what God did amongst them. You see, ultimately, Paul's concern was for God's glory, not his own reputation, where there's a rejoicing and a delighting in the work of God. That needs to be the motivation behind our desire to be people of integrity. We need to speak the truth in Christ so that we can impact people for him, not to make ourselves look good. The whole point is to impact, have credibility, because someday those you impact for the Lord will have the opportunity to stand together with you before Jesus and rejoice and praise him for what he has accomplished in your lives. Actually, this is not an isolated statement. Paul said to the Thessalonians the same thing in essence. 1 Thessalonians 2, verses 19 and 20 says, "For who is our hope or joy or crown or exaltation? Is it not even you in the presence of our Lord Jesus Christ that is coming? For you are our glory and our joy." Paul said, I'm looking forward to that day. And how could you have a bad conscience if you're looking forward to that day? Paul had a clear conscience, clean conscience. See, that puts a whole new perspective on the whole issue of integrity. Someday you'll stand before Christ, and those you have impacted for him will be with you. And the only way to impact people for Jesus Christ is to be an individual of integrity. That's Paul's point. I want you to know it now, he says, because someday we're going to stand together and rejoice. Someday that's going to be the case. And I want all of you to recognize what I am now, because someday you'll recognize in the future and we will rejoice together. I hope that you're burdened and have a passion about being a man and a woman of integrity. I hope that this message can be internalized. And let's bow for prayer right now to do that, to let these truths sink in. What about you? You're a believer in Jesus Christ. Are you transparent? Are you straightforward in your speech? You know what a good thing to do today is to ask your spouse. You're married. Ask your spouse, am I a transparent person? What kind of impression do I give to others? Am I straightforward? Am I clear? Am I honest? Am I vulnerable? And then you got to listen to them. They need to tell you the truth. So they'll be people of integrity. Ask a close friend. Ask someone who you respect who will really speak the truth to you in love. But this should be true in your marriage. You need to work on integrity. At work, in church relationships, let the guard come down so that others know that they can count on you to speak the truth in a clear and direct way. If you're not a believer in Jesus Christ, then understand that integrity begins when we admit the truth about ourselves in terms of our relationship with the Lord, that we stop playing games, that we stop trying to pretend that we're righteous and we're spiritual and we go to church and we're religious and we do good things. The truth is we're all rotten sinners. The truth is that you and I deserve judgment in hell. The truth is that we have sinned every day of our lives in rebellion against the holy God. And that if we were to die this moment, we would end up in eternal damnation because we deserve it. Integrity begins when you admit that. You have absolutely no righteousness of your own. No righteousness of your own. That if you think you do, you're lying to yourself. You need the righteousness of Jesus Christ on your account. You need God to take Christ's righteousness and stamp it on your account in heaven. Righteous. And how does that come about? That comes about when you turn from your sin, called repentance, and you turn to Christ and you trust him with a commitment and an attitude of surrender to his authority, trusting him as the only way to heaven. He'll forgive you. He'll declare you righteous. He'll begin to transform your character. Father, I thank you that when we think of you, we think of the Word of God being truth. We think of Jesus, we think of him always speaking the truth. Even if it was unpopular, he spoke the truth, never fearing the consequences because he didn't fear men. Lord, help us to not be a pleaser of men, to not be those who are more concerned about what people think rather than what you think. I pray that we will be individuals marked by integrity. I thank you for Paul's example, transparency. Lord, that's the way I want to be in my life. That's the way I pray for all of our people before you and before others, to be transparent, to not say one thing and mean another, to not be vague and cover up. Lord, may our lives be able to be exposed to not only the sunlight, but the Son of God, and there be no cover-ups. I pray that there will be humility in our lives to do this. I pray for those who have a problem in this area that they will admit it and deal with it. And I would pray for those who don't know Christ, Lord, that they'll first admit their own lack of righteousness and their need for salvation. And I pray that they'll be honest with you and that they'll realize, Lord, even those who profess to know you, if their life doesn't evidence that they know you, may they not continue on the road of self-deception, which leads to hell itself. But may they, Lord, wake up with integrity to the truth about themselves and their need for salvation. Father, so we pray you'll take these truths, burn them into our hearts, help us to learn more about how you want us to be and to put these truths into practice. And we pray this in Jesus' name. Amen.
12: Amen, and thank you, Pastor Steve. May the Lord help each of us to apply what we have learned these past 3 days and the lessons yet to come as we explore the Apostle Paul's defense of integrity. 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
4: With SRN News, I'm Jason Walker. Busy times on Capitol Hill. House moving to head off a potential government shutdown before this midterm election season gets upon us. Republicans have muscled through a bill to fund the federal government through the 4th of December. Changes may be on the way to the Equal Employment Opportunity Commission. Chief Regulatory Agency for Enforcing Anti-Discrimination Laws proposing ending a requirement that employers submit annual data on the racial and gender breakdown in their particular workforces. French lawmakers approving a bill banning children under 15 from using social media. That move makes France the first country within the European Union to pass a blanket ban on platforms as concerns grow worldwide. SRN News.
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9: Love has the power. Love enables us to be well-mannered and to be polite and to be careful no matter what's going on around us and no matter who it is. It's not that we just to be well-mannered in public. We're to be well-mannered and polite in private because we're the sons and daughters of God. And he says, by this all men shall know that you're my disciples, that you have love one toward another. How does love act?
10: Pleasant words, warm embraces, and kind gestures make us feel good, but they aren't necessarily the marks of true love. Today's message on In Touch, the teaching ministry of Dr. Charles Stanley, points us to a love that goes deeper than kindness and affection. We'll explore 1 Corinthians chapter 13 to enrich our understanding of the power of love.
9: What is the strongest motivation in your life? Is it fear, greed, lust, or is it faith, or is it love? When there is love present in a person's life, it is an awesomely powerful force. There is a strength about love that's unmatched by anything else. In fact, when you think about your relationship to your friends, what motivates you the most? Is it your love for that person or your fear of losing that person? When you think about your relationship to God, is it that you fear Him? Is that what motivates your relationship to Him? Or do you just love Him? And therefore, your obedience is the result of love, not fear. Well, that's what I want to talk about in this message entitled, The Power of Love. And I want you to turn, if you will, to 1 Corinthians chapter 13, which is best known as the chapter of love. And if you recall in these first three verses, that the Apostle Paul is talking about the preeminence of love. He says in these first three verses, it is preeminent above our ability to communicate. It is far more important than our biblical knowledge and our understanding of the Word of God. That it is far more important in the eyes of God than faith that is able to achieve a great accomplishments in life. That is far more important than generosity, giving to those who are poor. It is far more important than the ultimate sacrifice of life, and that is the sacrifice of our own personal life itself. So, beginning in verse 4, what Paul does is he describes the way love acts. Now, I want us to remember something here, and that is that if you and I read verses 4 through 8, and we say, well, if this is what love is supposed to do, I'm not sure I can do that. And you're absolutely correct, because there's not a single one of us who can fulfill, carry out, or express all

0: actions of love that Paul describes here in our own strength, in our own flesh. There's no way to do it. It's impossible. That's why in the very beginning of this series, we've said that love has as its source Almighty God Himself. The Bible says that God is love. And when you not trust that Jesus Christ is our personal Savior, God began to indwell us, and therefore we have the love of God on the inside of us. And what the Holy Spirit is doing, as you and I surrender ourselves to Him, He allows the love of God, not human love, the love of God to flow through us. That means that you and I have a capacity to love that the unbeliever does not have. So, notice what Paul begins, how he begins in this fourth verse. He says, first of all, love will enable you and me to wait. That's what this means when he says love is patient. That is, love will empower us. Love will enable you and me to wait on God's timing, to wait for God's purposes. Love enables us to wait, to hold back, to back off until we know that we have God's timing. And so when he says love is very patient, here's what he means. That love can wait when there is frustration, when there seemingly are those situations and circumstances you cannot change, you can't do anything about it. Love has the power, the capacity, and the courage to wait and to keep on waiting until God sees fit to either change or move something in your situation or circumstance. And when I think about people who get married very early in life and they say, well, we just couldn't wait. Well, when a person says concerning their love for someone else, I couldn't wait, they're expressing immediately they do not understand the love that God is speaking of here. Now, let's go back for just a moment and talk about the three kinds of love that we've discussed many times here in this series. One is agape love, which is unselfish, sacrificial, serving love. That is, if I love somebody agape love, that quality of love, then it is unselfish, it is willing to serve, and it is willing to sacrifice. It is the type of love that looks out for a person's best interest. That is, it's committed to another person's happiness, to their security and to their well-being, and desires to build the other person up in their godly qualities and to help the other person to achieve the goals that God has set for their life. Does that mean we're going to love everybody that way? No, indeed. The other word is phileo love. That is brotherly love, tender affection for someone, which most of us have probably for many people. Then the other word is not in the scriptures. It's called eros. Now, we've taken that word today and we've called things erotic. And to do so speaks in terms of being sensual or sexual or immoral or evil. The word eros does not necessarily mean that it's bad. For example, all love is not agape love. For example, you remember when you were a kid growing up and you had a sweetheart, or you got beyond the sweetheart stage and you got real serious. Well, you did not even know how to love agape love in those years. And so you saw this pretty girl or this handsome young fellow and you sort of went after them. Well, something inside of you wanted that person. Now, for us to say that all love is this sacrificial kind of love that wants nothing in return, you can forget it, because there's not a single man in here who says, I want absolutely nothing from my wife. There's not a woman in here who would say, no, I just want to love my husband, pour out my life, give him everything. I want nothing in return. That's absolutely unreasonable. We're not talking about that kind of love. Because the truth is, all of us, we have the capacity to love at times and want nothing in return. But to say that all love falls in that category is not true. But agape love does enable us to go beyond ourselves. Agape love enables us to go beyond what I want, what I desire, what I wish, my goals, my dreams, and it enables me to treat another person for their good. That is, I am concerned about their security, their well-being, their happiness, the godly qualities in their life. Yes, that is the quality of love that God wants for all of us. But I'm saying that to desire someone is not evil if that desire is in the proper fashion and under God's requirements and under His conditions. And so we're talking about learning to love, and all of us learn to love. You don't come into this world knowing how to love. And the tragedy is that most people will live their entire life and never learn how to genuinely love someone else. So what Paul is saying here is that love enables me. That is, if I'm really looking out for your well-being and I want the best for you, love will enable me to wait. And that's why I think I would say to young people, when you say, well, we want to get married early and we want this and we want that and we can't wait, what you're saying is, I don't love that person with agape love. I love that person with a love that wants to be fulfilled myself at the other person's expense, and oftentimes that is exactly what happens. That does become eros. Though eros is not bad, it is not the kind of love that says, I want what is best for the other person. I want to put them first. I'm looking out for their security, their well-being, and their future. And so he says, love enables me to back off and to wait. To wait for what is best for the other person's life. Wait for them to go through whatever they have to go through. Wait for them to grow up in their love. Wait for them to mature in that love. Then if you notice, he says, love enables us to be kind, to express kindness. That means that you and I have the capacity to be kind toward others, whether they're kind to us or not. And oftentimes we'll be criticized, abused, falsely accused, whatever it might be. What is our response to be? Well, humanly speaking, we want to respond the way the world speaks, and the way the world responds. But love, that is because I have God loving on the inside of me. It doesn't make any difference what someone says to us, about us, or does to us. We have the response, and we can respond in kindness. Now, kindness carries with it the idea, I believe, at least some idea, of healing. And that is, when we see a person who is hurting, a person who's undergone some misfortune, a person who's discouraged and despondent and disillusioned and despairing and maybe in a little depression, kindness means that I'm willing to go out of my way, reach out to that person, and somehow to lift them up. I'm willing to forget myself. If you'll notice in every single one of these actions that Paul describes, I must forget myself. And most people never be able to learn to love because they can't get over themselves. They can't get out of and beyond themselves. Only when I'm willing to lay down self and push it aside. And you see, if you understand the love of God, it isn't a difficult thing you have to do. What we have to do is to get out of the way and let the love of God begin to flow through us. Then kindness and gentleness and a desire to heal emotionally or however necessary, that is a natural, normal flow of our life. How do I know that? Because that's exactly what Jesus did. And what you and I have is we have the love that Jesus had on the inside of us, ready to flow through us when you and I are willing to submit to the Spirit of God who controls the flow. He controls the tap. And so he says, love will enable us, empower us to be kind. Then he says, love is not jealous. That is, love will enable me to share. Now, when you talk about sharing, you say, well, now, but jealousy, that's a protection. Well, to some degree, we can see how it would be, but think about it for a moment. Jealousy, in essence, is a fear. It is a fear that I'm going to lose someone I love, or I'm going to lose some loyalty or faithfulness from someone I love, and so I want to be protective of that. And sometimes a person can be jealous of their friends. That is, if they're your friend, they can't be anybody else's friend but your friend. Or if you're their friend, they don't want you having any other friends. That's jealousy. Well, sometimes a person can express that jealousy by having you be recognized or rewarded or whatever it might be. And because they have not been, then they're jealous. That is, they want some recognition. You see, all of that speaks of self. When agape love, the genuine love that God wants us to have for Him as well as for others, is the kind of love that's outside of itself. It isn't what I'm going to receive, what's going to be good for me, but God, what is your will and your purpose and your plan? You see, if I know how to have a friend, I can share those friends with other people. There's a limitation to what we share. Men don't share their wives and women don't share their husbands. And so we're talking about the kind of jealousy that is not good. Then you'll notice he says, we have the power, love enables us to have poise. And what is he saying? He says, we are not braggadocio and we're not arrogant. Love has a sense of humility about it. Love can be quiet and listen. Love doesn't have to brag. You know why? Because love has such a relationship with God. When we're loving Him and loving others, we have a relationship with Him. He satisfies us. It doesn't make any difference what anybody else thinks, what they say, what they do. We're full of the love of God. We're experiencing something. We don't need anything on the outside to make us feel complete. And a person who's always seeking attention, seeking approval, and doing whatever's necessary to get it at any cost, instead of asking, what is the will of the Father, they're missing something. They don't understand the joy of being filled with the love of Almighty God, which He desires that you and I pour out upon others. So He says, love is poised. It has the power and the potential to stand quietly on the inside, no matter what's going on the outside. It isn't arrogant. It doesn't have to boast. It doesn't have to be number one. It doesn't have to be the center of attention. It does not have to do all the talking. Then if you'll notice, He says, it does not act unbecomingly, or love is polite. Love enables us to be godly in our daily manners and our character and our relationships with other people. And so therefore, when I hear people, whether it's men or women, talking crudely and using ugly four-letter words, women just as bad as men, then I think, where is love? And you see, the things that we don't think have anything to do with love have everything to do with love. Love has the power. Love enables us to be well-mannered and to be polite and to be careful no matter what's going on around us and no matter who it is. It's not that we're just to be well-mannered in public. We're to be well-mannered and polite in private because we're the sons and daughters of God. And He says, by this all men shall know that you're My disciples, that you have loved one toward another. How does love act? Love acts politely. Love acts in a manner that is well-mannered. Then He says, love, listen to this, love does not seek its own. What is He saying? Love surrenders its rights. Love surrenders its rights. Think about the world in which you and I are living, and everybody's looking for their rights. I want my rights, and everybody's suing everybody, and everywhere you turn, somebody wants their rights. They've been mistreated, and they want all they can get. Jealousy, envy, strife, greed is so often found not only in the life of the unbeliever, but the person who says they're Christian. What rights? You see, if you and I belong to God, we lay them down. Does that mean that we just let people trample all over us and stomp us to death? Not necessarily. But it means that our rights are not what we're concerned about. What we're concerned about is loving that person, allowing the love of God to flow through us. No matter how they treat us, the proper response is what? It is loving them. You say, but you don't know how I've been mistreated. It doesn't make any difference. What am I supposed to do? I'm supposed to do what Jesus said. And that is, I am to allow the love of God to flow through me. That is the power. That is the enablement. That is the capacity you and I have no matter what. We have the capacity to love. And when He says that we do not defend our rights, what He's saying is this, that we're willing to lay down our rights and to express love. He says, if someone hits you on one cheek, whop. What are you supposed to do, defend yourself? He says, you turn the other cheek. If they ask you for a coat, He says, give them your cloak also. You know why? Because love never loses. You can't ever lose loving. But you can certainly lose demanding your rights and wanting your rights and claiming your rights and defending your rights. But what does love do? Love says, have it. Take it. It's yours. Because you see, love is born of a whole new level. That is, it is God's love flowing through us to people no matter how they treat us. What is our response to be? It's to be loving and not defending our rights and defending ourselves. Then He says, if you'll notice, He says that it is not provoked. That is, love enables me to have a quiet spirit no matter what. Love enables us, empowers us to have a quiet spirit. Now, it's one thing to have a quiet spirit among your friends who love you dearly, but there are people who will provoke you that if they can. For example, let's say you work in a place where people are not Christians, and they love provoking you to get you to say something or do something that it's unchristlike, so they can say, see there, you're just a hypocrite. You just like all those other people who claim to be Christians. And so to provoke someone is to attempt in some fashion to get them to act in a way that becomes hostile or angry or however, for example, they may try to provoke you. And so when a person is easily provoked, it says that they're living, listen, it says that they are living with their fuse already lit. You've seen people and met people who are very touchy, say the wrong thing, do the wrong thing around, they just explode. Well, a person says, well, you know, God, I was just born that way. No, you weren't. You weren't born that way. We get that way by getting internal, looking at ourselves, and cannot live beyond ourselves. Here's what love does. Love enables me to step out of what is natural and normal and enables me to live on a level beyond that. So when he says love is not easily provoked, love has an inner quietness, listen, that cannot be ruffled by any kind of criticism, any kind of accusation, no matter what's going on. That is that godly love that flows through us when we are willing for the Spirit of God to have His way in our life. That may mean that I'm wrong. It may mean that I'm falsely accused. It may mean that I'm abused in some fashion. This is not to say that a woman is to live in a household where a man threatens her and threatens her life. In other words, in your children's lives and all that. There may come a time when those situations have to be corrected. And I understand that. But I'm talking about the provoking that goes on, and the verbal abuse that goes on among people. How are we to respond? We certainly not to respond the way they are. Because what happens is, if you are easily provoked, that means that there's an anger level on the inside of you. And when you live with somebody, for example, brothers, sisters, husbands, or wife, and you say the slightest thing and they just explode, that person is living with an anger level that's like a volcano. It doesn't take much to tick them off. They are easily provoked. He says, now, when you and I learn to love, people can say all kinds of things and we can just stand and listen to them and smile and say, thank you very much. Sorry you don't understand, or I understand how you feel, what you're saying. Or if they accuse us, you hear you are a Christian, you this and you that, just let it go by. We say, well, sometimes I can't let it go by. Right, you can't. But the love of God that flows in our life, listen, how did Jesus respond when they criticized him? He just loved them. You say, but I'm just natural. We all are natural and human, but remember that you and I have the supernatural love of God flowing through us. And because it's flowing, we don't have to try not to. Now, we have to learn to love. We certainly do have to learn to love. But we can respond in the proper fashion. We don't have to be, as he says, easily provoked. And if we're easily provoked and touchy, it's because we are wrapped up in ourselves. He says, but those of us who understand the love of God, they experience that. Let them say what they want to say. Do what they want to do. We don't have to defend ourselves. We can just love them in return, no matter what.
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1: 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A believer can go through the motions of reading God's Word, or they can absorb it and grow. In a moment with Charles Stanley, We'll hear what he had to say years ago about his hunger to be always learning.
0: You know, I've been reading the Word of God since before I was 12 years of age. And I've been reading it day after day after day and studying it year after year after year after year. And you know what? One of the things I'm so excited about is every time God brings me to a passage of Scripture, I get excited about what am I going to learn new? What is it in God's Word? Because it's fathomless. There's no end. There's no bottom to it. And to keep learning things about God, you want something to stimulate your life and to stir you up, you get in the Word of God, and you see every person can do that, and cost you a dime to do that. You get in the Word of God and say, Lord, I want you to speak to my heart today. Give me a passage, or maybe if you happen to be one of those persons who's reading through the Bible, remember that you're not just reading through the Bible so you can say you did. You're reading through the Bible to discover God in a new perspective, in a new way. 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How can I apply the truths of God's Word in my life? What is it that you want me to learn? 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
11: In 1862, Abraham Lincoln signed the Morrill Act, helping states create colleges focused on agriculture, mechanics, science, and practical education. The principle was not centralized control, it was opportunity. Lincoln's Morrill Act reminds us that America can support education without surrendering education to Washington. Why did it matter? Because a free nation needs citizens equipped to work, build, steward, and govern themselves. Scripture gives work a sacred weight. In Genesis, God placed man in the garden to work it and to keep it. Proverbs honors the one who works his land. Paul warns against idleness and calls believers to earn their bread. Why does that still matter today? Because education should form capable people under God, not dependent subjects under bureaucracy.
12: 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I'm Dave Straub. We are so glad you're with us this morning. And you know what? 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And then at 4:45, it's Word of Prophecy. 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
13: With SRN News, I'm Jason Walker. Busy times on Capitol Hill. House moving to head off a potential government shutdown before this midterm election season gets upon us. Republicans have muscled through a bill to fund the federal government through the 4th of December. Changes may be on the way to the Equal Employment Opportunity Commission, chief regulatory agency for enforcing anti-discrimination laws, proposing ending a requirement that employers submit annual data on the racial and gender breakdown in their particular workforces. French lawmakers approving a bill banning children under 15 from using social media. That move makes France the first country within the European Union to pass a blanket ban on platforms as concerns grow worldwide. SRN News.
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18: Say, have you had a bad day? Let me tell you how you can feel better about yourself. Read the first two or three chapters of the book of Job, and you will feel like you're having a good day. Job had some of the worst hours in life recorded in history. Things happened to him you cannot imagine, and they happened in a terrible, unimaginable way. And you know, when things like that happen to us, sometimes we get angry, and we get angry with God. You wouldn't blame Job too much if he just decided to do what his wife told him to do, curse God and die. But Job didn't do that. He stayed in the fight. He stayed in the struggle. And in the midst of the struggle, he discovered that he served a God who was a big God. I hope you have a God like that. There's only one God, and He's the God who will help you in your trouble and trials. And we're going to find that out today as we open our Bibles to the book of Job. Today is part one on How Big Is Your God from Job 34 to 37. Get your Bibles, get your study guide, get your pen or your pencil, and let's make some notes together as we study the Bible on today's program. Don't forget that the resource for the month of July is this book by Rob Morgan called 100 Bible Verses That Made America. This beautiful book is yours for the asking when you send a gift of any size during this month to help us with the cost of radio production and airtime. And you will be blessed by the book because it will help you understand how closely related the foundation of America is to the principles of the Word of God. Many of the major principles upon which this nation was founded come right out of the Scripture. And you can find the proof for that as you read this book, 100 Bible Verses That Made America by Rob Morgan. It's our resource for the month of July. It's yours for the asking when you send your gift to Turning Point today. And now, here is part one of How Big Is Your God?
19: Back in the early 1900s, believe it or not, the University of Princeton was Princeton Theological Seminary. It was built and founded for the purpose of training young men to preach the gospel of Jesus Christ, how far we have come. On the faculty of that school in the early 1900s was a very famous professor by the name of Robert Dick Wilson, who taught Old Testament from 1900 to 1929. One of the students that was in his classes between 1915 and 1917 was a very famous Philadelphia preacher by the name of Donald Gray Barnhouse. Every student of the Word of God knows who that is. They've read some of his books. He's rather famous for one of the great illustrators of the Bible, and perhaps his greatest claim to fame is that Donald Gray Barnhouse gave a series of messages on Romans, and every preacher who's ever preached on Romans has read Donald Gray Barnhouse's commentaries on Romans. For 33 years, Barnhouse was the pastor of the 10th Presbyterian Church in Philadelphia, Pennsylvania, one of the great Presbyterian churches in the history of our country. About 12 years after he graduated from Princeton, he got a letter in the mail inviting him to come back and preach in the chapel at the seminary. Now, I have to stop here and give you a little sidebar about this because you may not get the awesome nature of such an invitation. For a young man who's gone to seminary, has been out preaching in his church for 12 years, to be invited to come back and preach in the seminary where he got his training and stand in the chapel where all the faculty who taught him are going to be sitting in front of him. Believe it or not, I had that experience. After I'd been out of Dallas Seminary for a number of years, they invited me to come back and give a week of addresses in chapel. And I didn't realize at the time what an awesome thing this was, so I said yes. And as the day approached, I began to realize what I had done. And I cannot tell you what it's like to think about going, and here's the Greek professors over here, and the Hebrew professors over here, and the theology professor here, and all these men in Dallas are famous for their writings and famous for their teachings. And I got to get up and speak. And the night before I was to speak the first time, I was in the what they call the prophet's chamber. It's a little apartment on the campus where they put speakers who come in. Donna didn't go with me because we had little kids then, and she stayed home with the children. So I walk in this apartment, and I'm filled with fear. I've got to go and preach at the seminary. These people probably didn't think I was going to amount to much, and now tomorrow I'm going to settle it once and for all that I didn't amount to much. And believe it or not, folks, that night I was really nervous, and I went into the restroom, and I inadvertently opened up the medicine cabinet, and the medicine cabinet was loaded from top to bottom with Alka-Seltzer. And it suddenly dawned on me that I hadn't been the only guy who stayed in the prophet's chamber the night before he had to speak at the seminary. Well, Donald Gray Barnhouse came back to Princeton to preach in the seminary chapel, and as he got up to speak, he noticed that his most famous professor, Robert Dick Wilson, had come into the chapel, walked all the way down to the front, and sat right in the front row, right in front of the pulpit. After he had finished his address, Robert Dick Wilson walked up to him, shook his hand, and said, "Donald, if you ever come back here to preach, I will not come to hear you. I only come once to hear my boys preach, and I come to see if they are big godders or little godders." Not sure that he understood what he meant, Barnhouse asked for an explanation. "Oh," said Wilson, "it's very simple. Some men have only a little God, and they're always in trouble with him. He can't do the miraculous. He can't take care of life's details. He doesn't intervene on behalf of his people. They have a little God, and so I call them little godders. Then there are those who have a great and mighty God. He speaks, and it is done. He commands, and it stands fast. He knows how to show himself strong on behalf of those who fear him." Barnhouse, anxious to know in which category he was, breathed a sigh of relief when he heard the man's final statement. Wilson said, "Donald, you have a great God, and he will bless your ministry." He looked deeply into the eyes of the young preacher, smiled, and walked out. And of course, looking back on it from our perspective, God did bless Donald Gray Barnhouse, blessed him abundantly, and through him has blessed people like me and some of you who've benefited from his writings. So we begin this message today. I want to ask you this question. What kind of God do you have? That's especially important in the days in which we live. It isn't that God changes sizes, but it is that we, in our appreciation of God, have either a high view of God or a very low view of God. I don't know about the rest of you, but in the world in which I live today, I need a big God. I don't need a puny little wimp of a God. I need a God who is able to do above and beyond all that I can ever ask or think. While I don't necessarily agree with Elihu's approach to Job's friends and to Job, and while he is a little bit arrogant, I do appreciate the fact that as I read the words of Elihu, if he had been that day preaching in the Princeton chapel, I think Robert Dick Wilson would have said to him, Elihu, you have a big God. You're a big Godder. As we begin this lesson in the 34th chapter, Elihu begins with a plea to those who are going to listen to him that they pay attention. He's going to begin immediately by talking to the three men who've already addressed Job, Eliphaz, Bildad, and Zophar. So in the first four verses we read, Elihu further answered and said, hear my words, you wise men. Give ear to me, you who have knowledge, for the ear tests words as the palate tastes food. Let us know among ourselves what is good. As we listen to Elihu, we can pick up a little of his arrogance. He commends himself sort of in a backhanded way. He tells those who are listening to him teach that they're wise and great in understanding. I mean, what kind of man does that make him? He's the teacher of the wise and the understanding. Even goes so far as to say, if you listen carefully, you'll notice that my words are as tasty as a good morsel of food. Yes, he did have a bit of an edge to him, a little bit of arrogance. But he's going to do something in his address to these men and to Job that is very valuable. He's going to defend God's justice, and he's going to encourage Job to look to God with the eye of faith. The first question that he wants to answer for Job and for all of us is this. It's a question you've asked, perhaps not in these terms. And here's the question. Is the God we serve a just God? Perhaps if I rephrased it like this, it would help. Is the God we serve a fair God? Is God fair? Earlier in his discussions with the three men who had come to help him, Job had denied the justice of God. In fact, here in verse 5, Elihu even reminds Job of that. He says, for Job has said, I am righteous, and God has taken away my justice. Earlier in the book, back for instance in chapter 19, verses 6 and 7, Job cried aloud, there is no justice. In chapter 27, verse 2, he said, God has taken away my justice. Job felt that he had been treated as a sinner when he wasn't a sinner, and that God wouldn't give him an opportunity even to explain himself, which he did not understand. And Job believed the only way he can reconcile what was going on in his life and the absence of any word from God was that God had just not treated him fairly. Please remember, friends, we look at this book from the perspective of the first two chapters. We know about the deal that Satan made with God concerning Job, but Job doesn't know that. He's never been told what's going on. He knows he's lived a life of integrity. He's not violated his relationship with Almighty God, but all of these bad things have happened to him. He's lost his family. He's lost his wealth. He's lost the admiration of his wife, and his friends trash him. And all of his days, he sits on an ash heap outside of the city with boils from the top of his head to the sole of his feet. And all this is going on, and nobody says, Job, let me explain to you what's happening in your life. Not a word. Remember, from chapter 2 until the end of the book, not a word from God. So Job figures, you know what? This isn't fair. That's what I'd be thinking, probably, wouldn't you? This is not fair. God, I've done everything you've told me to do. I've lived up to your standard. I've been a good husband, a good father, raised a bunch of good kids. And look at what's happened to me. It's not fair. God, you are not just. And Elihu says, let me help you with that, Job. Let me defend the justice of God. And in this chapter, he begins by presenting three arguments in defense of God's judgment. First of all, verses 10 through 15, he tells Job this, and Job's friends, he says to them, if God is not just, he is not God. If God is not just, he is not God. Look at verse 10, chapter 34. Therefore, listen to me, you men of understanding. Far be it from God to do wickedness and from the Almighty to commit iniquity. Verse 12, surely God will never do wickedly, nor will the Almighty pervert justice. Do you remember back in the book of Genesis when Abraham was pleading for Lot, pleading for Sodom and Gomorrah? In chapter 18 of Genesis, verse 25, he made this statement. He said, shall not the judge of all the earth do right? Absolutely. Warren Wiersbe writes that if God is truly God, then he is perfect. And if he is perfect, he cannot do wrong. An unjust God, said Wiersbe, is as unthinkable as a square circle or a round triangle. God is always true to his righteous character, and he can never act in contradiction to it. 31 times in the book of Job, God is called the Almighty. And the possibility that the Almighty God of the universe could do wrong and deny Job the justice that he deserved, it's just not possible in the realm of Elihu's thinking. So he says, first of all, you guys, let me tell you what I know. If you say God is not just, if God is unjust, he can't be God. For us, if you think God is unfair, let me just put you straight. If you think God is unfair, then you don't have a God, because an unfair God is no God at all. Then he goes on to say, now let me say something else about this matter of the justice of God. If God is not just, he cannot be God. And secondly, if God is not just, he can't even govern. Verse 16, he says, if you have understanding, hear this. Listen to the sound of my words. Should one who hates justice govern? Do you want an unjust governor in this world? Of course not. We've dealt with that in the past, maybe some of it even now. But you don't want an unjust God in heaven. And what Job and his friends are being told by Elihu is this: don't say that the problem you have is that God is unjust. Because if he's not a just God, first of all, he can't even be God. And if he could be God and he were unjust, he couldn't govern. Elihu shifts his attention away from Job's three friends now. And we know this because the Hebrew words are in the singular instead of the plural. And he says to Job, Job, if God who rules the world is unjust, there would be no order, no harmony, and everything would just fall apart. So get rid of that idea. You don't have an unjust God. If he were unjust, he couldn't be God. And if he were unjust and he were God, he couldn't govern. So there's two things you need to remember. And then finally, he says to him, beginning in verse 21 of chapter 34, if God is unjust, then he's not good. He says, you say that God is unjust. If that is true, it's got to be one of two things. He's unjust because he cannot see what's going on, so he doesn't know what to do. Or he sees what's going on, and for some reason he doesn't choose to tell us. He does something that doesn't seem like it should be done. Now here's the problem. You see, in our realm today, a human judge hears a case, and because of his human limitations, he makes the best decision that he can. And let's face it, sometimes he's wrong. But Job wanted to present his case before God, and God wouldn't let Job come. But the honest problem is this: what could Job contribute to God's knowledge of his case? Because God already knew everything anyway. Job says, let me have a moment with God so I can tell him what's going on. Hello? God already knows what's going on. He's the perfect judge. And notice in this text, it tells us why he's such a perfect judge. First of all, he sees everything. Verses 21 and 22, his eyes are on the ways of man, and he sees all his steps. There's no darkness nor shadow of death where the workers of iniquity may hide themselves. Elihu says, you know, don't think about sneaking up on God with some new information. God sees everything. Not only that, God knows everything. Notice verse 23. For he need not further consider a man, that he should go before God in judgment. He breaks in pieces mighty men without inquiry, sets others in their place. Therefore, he knows their works and overthrows them in their might, and they are crushed. When God puts a man on trial, listen to me carefully, he never has to cross-examine him. When God puts a man on trial, he already knows what is in man. He's not obligated to conduct an inquiry. He doesn't have to go gather more information. God's knowledge is not skewed like man's. He judges with perfect wisdom and knowledge. He knows us as we are. He knows us better than we know ourselves. Psalm 139 puts it this way: O Lord, you have searched me and known me. You know my sitting down and my rising up. You understand my thought while it's afar off. You comprehend my path and my lying down. You are acquainted with all my ways. There is not a word on my tongue, O Lord, that you know it altogether. You say, well, Pastor Jeremiah, that's pretty good information to know about old Job. It's pretty good information for us to know about ourselves. While we may not be in Job's situation, we are all one of these days, one way or the other, going to stand before the judge of all the earth. Now, let me just explain to you what I mean by that. If you're not a Christian here today, if you've never accepted Jesus Christ as your Savior, at the end of time on this earth, you will stand before God at what they call the white throne judgment. It's a fearful, awful moment when it is too late for you to become a Christian. And the judgment is simply the passing of the sentence of eternal death upon your soul. For you will live forever outside of the presence of God. Well, you say, Pastor, I sure am glad I'm a Christian. I don't have to worry about that. Amen. Me too. But there's another judgment in the Bible, and some of you know about it. It's called the Bema Seat, or the judgment seat of Christ. That judgment occurs right after the rapture. And when you come before that judgment, you're a Christian. Your sin's already dealt with. You won't have to deal with your sin. But the Bible says we're going to stand before the Lord and give an account of the things we have done in the flesh since we have been Christians. Now, not our sins, but our service. Have we served the Lord? Have we honored Him with the gifts that He has given us? Sometimes I think this, and maybe you think this too. I've tried to serve the Lord the best I can. But knowing what I know about the deception of the human heart, sometimes I wonder if I've ever done anything for God with a totally pure and undiluted motive. Have you ever had that thought? Because even in our best moments when we're serving God, sometimes we have a personal agenda. Sometimes we have a hidden motive. The Bible says when we stand before God someday, He's going to look at all the things we've done. He will not only see the work we have done, but He will see the reason why we have done what we have done. And that ought to drive us to our knees more than it does. God sees everything, and He knows everything. And the Bible says He judges everything. Verse 26, He strikes them as wicked men in the open sight of others because they turn back on Him. They would not consider any of His ways. Since God sees the depths of the heart and understands the thoughts of the mind, we cannot say that God is unjust when He judges us. He knows us more than we know ourselves. And He holds the whole world in His hands. And since all of these things are true, Elihu wants to know how Job can feel justified in continuing to question God and demand that God give an account for his actions. You don't go to the most powerful one in the world and make any demands about anything. And he says to Job, you need to remember, my friend, that the God you are questioning knows everything there is to know about you. Are you a man of integrity? Yes. Have you cursed God and asked to die? No. But in between those two things, there's a lot of room for Job to give an account. Not only does God judge everything, but He controls everything. Listen to this. Verse 31. For has anyone said to God, I have borne chastening, I will offend no more. Teach me what I do not see. If I have done iniquity, I will do no more. Should He repay according to your terms? Just because you disavow it, you must choose and not I. Therefore, speak what you know. Now, that's kind of a convoluted paragraph, but let me tell you what it means. In the words of Ray Stedman, who wrote about it, he said this, God's decisions cannot be questioned because He is absolute sovereign over individuals and nations, and He accepts no substitutes for righteousness. People sometimes want to come to God and on their own terms and invent their own salvation. They say, I promise I'll be a better person. I promise to reform, but reform is not what God wants from us. Our Lord is not in the business of reforming people. He's in the business of renewing people. He doesn't want to make us better. He wants to make us new. He doesn't want to take the old us and clean it up. He wants to make a new us. He wants to make us born again. God desires our repentance and our relationship, not our reform. It's not enough to say to God, I'm guilty, but I'll try not to do that again. What God demands of us is unconditional surrender, completely giving up the right to run our own lives. This is what God seeks from us, and He will not accept any other basis for a relationship with Him. You cannot change God's mind about what He has declared in His Word. So we have here a denial of the justice of God, a defense of the justice of God, and then in the 35th chapter, we have a description of the justice of God. God is just whether we accept it or not. It makes no difference what we do or what we say. God is who He is, and He's not changeable. He is the immutable, unchanging God of the universe.
18: And that's the teaching of the book of Job and the teaching of the entire Word of God. The Bible says, God says, I change not. And the Bible says of the Son of God that He is the same yesterday, today, and forever. You can trust God to be the same. Whenever you are in touch with Him, He is the same God. And that is a wonderful truth, and that's part of the majesty of the God that we serve. We'll have part two of this lesson from Job tomorrow, right here on Turning Point. I hope you'll be with us as we continue our discussion of making sense of it all, seeing the world with a biblical perspective. 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
2: Election is more than 2 months away. A federal appeals court has denied a bid from former President Joe Biden to keep the Justice Department from giving a conservative think tank redacted transcripts and audio recordings of conversations he had with his biographer roughly 10 years ago. Trump administration is asking Congress for $87 billion to fund the expanding war with Iran. War Secretary Pete Hegseth briefed lawmakers Tuesday in a classified bipartisan meeting. SRN News.
3: Welcome to Johnny Erickson Tada Sharing Hope. One thing I've noticed about Johnny is that the older she gets, the bolder she gets.
4: The longer I'm a Christian and the longer I live, the bolder I am in talking about Jesus. Could be in a restaurant with the clerk at a mall, a hotel maid, maybe the supermarket checkout guy, or even my next door neighbor. If someone asks how I am, I smile, and I give them the answer that they don't quite expect. Oh, I'm so happy, and I'm so thankful to Jesus. Or I'll say, I'm doing well, thank you, and I'm so grateful to the Lord. I may never see that person again, and there is certainly no time to give a salvation message, but I can at least lift up the name of Jesus. And the name of Jesus, as we know from Scripture, that name has power. Even Revelation 19 says that, quote, the testimony of Jesus is the spirit of prophecy. Look, if you want to do something prophetic, give the testimony of Jesus. Say his name and how he's changed your life and how he makes you happy. Now, you may say to yourself, but Johnny, I'm not qualified. I don't know much about the Bible. I'm afraid people might corner me with tough questions. You may excuse yourself explaining that you have not been through evangelism explosion. Or you might say that you've never taken training from the Pocket Testament League 7-lesson self-paced evangelism boot camp course. or you've never done Billy Graham's weekend evangelism equipping seminar. Oh, and you know there are scores of other evangelism courses that you've never delved into either. So you might say, I'm not trained. I've never done a course of study. I don't qualify. Well, if that's you, I want you to consider the example of, now get this, the shepherds on the hillside above Bethlehem the night that Jesus was born. The angels appeared in the heavens and gave them a message, basically saying, here's the good news. Christ has come with his peace. Really, that was about it. How interesting that the Lord chose to first give that salvation message to shepherds. Because my pastor, Bob Birkus, tells me that the Torah says that the testimony of shepherds wasn't even allowed in a human court of law. They didn't count. They were unreliable witnesses. So why would God pick them to first ring out the good news? Well, because God delights in getting his message out through unskilled, ill-equipped, unqualified, and poorly trained people. Yep, that was the shepherds on the hill that night. But their unreliability should encourage you, because you too may be unskilled, ill-equipped, untrained, and friends might even think your word unreliable. But that's where the power of the Holy Spirit comes into play. All you need to do is share the testimony of Jesus, the name of Jesus, and how he has lived out in your life. What has he done for you? How's he changed you? You begin sharing that simple story once or twice, and with each testimony, you'll grow more bold, more courageous, and even more convincing. Look, if you want to do something prophetic, give the testimony of Jesus and how he's changed your life. As the old Puritans would say, find your voice and give it spine. Friend, find your voice and give it courage, give it conviction, give it your all. For there is power, there's life and salvation in the name of Jesus. And if you would like to see how I share the story of Jesus, then visit my radio page today where I have posted a link to the Johnny and Friends page where the gospel of Jesus is made clear. Just go to johnnyradio.org and get an idea of what the testimony of Jesus

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8: 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The Holy Spirit indwelling them and sealing them as a child of God forever. 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
13: The New York Times has done Maine voters and the country a favor by exposing the flip-flopping views of Troy Jackson. He's the Democrats' choice to replace Graham Platner for the U.S. Senate contest against incumbent Susan Collins. Jackson has changed from Republican to independent to Democrat. He finished third in a race for governor after being president of the state Senate. Jackson now holds many of the views Platner holds. He was once strongly pro-life. Now he favors abortion and gay rights, all to please the left. Predictably, Jackson accuses Israel of genocide in Gaza, advocates for universal health care without saying how to pay for it, and wants to abolish ICE. To show how far he has flipped, Jackson once enjoyed a perfect score from Maine Right to Life. He says he regrets previous positions opposing same-sex marriage and the rest of the LGBTQ+ agenda. This guy has flipped more often than a fish out of water. As I've often said, the only convictions most politicians have today come in court. I'm Cal Thomas.
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4: 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In this hour of the world's greatest crisis, hear a unique revelation and message by Brother Ray Pringle, a man anointed to be a prophet of God. The voice of one crying in the wilderness, prepare ye the way of the Lord, make his path straight, as saith the prophet. And many of the children of Israel shall he turn to the Lord their God, and he shall go before him in the spirit and power of Elias, to turn the hearts of the fathers to the children, and the disobedient to the wisdom of the just, to make ready a people prepared.

0: Welcome to radio's most challenging hour, the Word of Prophecy broadcast, and I'm Brother Ray Pringle. And ladies and gentlemen, out of your Holy Bible, the Word of Almighty God, I welcome you today to hear this true prophetic message taught in Holy Ghost anointing. And I want to call your attention to this profound truth, that this ministry is establishing a voice that will be trusted in the spiritual darkness we're entering and in the arising gathering storm of great violence and moral corruption, as it were in the days of Noah. And another profound fact I want to point you to is that I don't preach from religious books nor from perverted Bibles, but from the true Bible. That's the old King James Version, God's true word. And if you follow this message carefully, you'll notice it's straight out of your Holy Bible, and that is true. So I pray you won't get mad with me because I speak the truth, even though it may make you feel uncomfortable and disturb you. Remember, I'm your friend, and I'll tell you the truth on every one of these daily broadcasts, that is Monday through Friday each week. Well, I pray today the Lord will truly give you ears to hear this prophetic message out of your Holy Bible sent in Holy Ghost anointing. Today we begin a series on humanism. That's something that's a religion in the United States, and it certainly is a deadly religion. It denies the deity of God, the inspiration of the Bible, and the divinity of Jesus Christ to begin with. And I'd like to start with a scripture today that I think the Apostle Paul certainly was referring to humanists when he gave us this great scripture and many more from Philippians, the fourth chapter, verses 17 and 18, or we'll say 17 through 19. Paul says, "Brethren, I want you to be followers of me and mark them which walk so, as you have us for an ensample. For many walk, of whom I have told you often, and now tell you even weeping, they are the enemies of the cross of Christ, whose end is destruction, whose God is their belly, whose glory is in their shame, who mine earthly things." That sounds like a humanist to me. Their God is their belly, their glory is in their shame, they mine earthly things, and their end is certainly destruction. There's another very fitting scripture that goes along with this. It's found in Psalm 14 and 1 and also Psalm 53 and 1. And it says this, it's from the Lord, "The fool has said in his heart, there is no God." God calls a person who denies his existence a fool. Then what are we supposed to call them? I'll tell you. Well, anyway, this business of humanism has got into our schools and it's about destroyed the schools today. It is absolutely driven the fear of God out of public life. Used to, I was born and raised in a society back in the late 20s and 30s when we had the old black bound Bible on the corner of the school teacher's desk. We at least recited the Lord's Prayer, and we sang a patriotic song and many times some old hymn of the church. And if we didn't behave ourselves, we got a hickory stick across our sit down place. And you know what? I've got a report card that I had back in those days in the early 30s, and it has on there, when you took your report card home, it says, "Did the teacher pray each day? Did the preacher or teacher read the Bible to you in the classroom each day? Did you pledge allegiance to the flag each day?" And things like that that today the stupid Supreme Court has outlawed, and you can't even have it in the schools anymore, and the fear of God is gone. And what's happened, and this is from a humanist named Paul Brandwein. He writes in a book he calls The Social Sciences that, quote, "any child who believes in God is mentally ill." Now, that's what the humanists think about the children in our school system, are infiltrated by these humanists. And a humanist is next to a communist. He's a mixed up brand of socialist and communist, and I don't know, he might have a little Nazi in him or fascist, but whatever, he's an atheist. Humanism rejects the existence of God and the authority of the Bible in human social affairs. And ladies and gentlemen, humanism is on the move in America. And we just got rid of a Democratic nominee that for the President of the United States. The last two nominees that we had on the Democratic ticket, they were avowed humanists. And one of them, Walter Mondale, his brother wrote Communist Manifesto number 2. And there's two of those Communist Manifestos. It's like their Bibles, Communist Manifesto or Humanist Manifesto number 1 and Humanist Manifesto number 2. You know, I almost use this interchangeably. and say communist for humanist or humanist for communist, and they're very similar. Humanists are political activists that fill our government bureaucracy and have been the moving figures in laws passed such as abortion on demand. All this mess of abortion came from humanists. And humanism is a deadly peril to our spiritual and individual liberty in this nation. They want to take our religious liberty away from us. And they believe in the murder of innocents. Humanism in government believes in abortions. And since the 1973 U.S. Supreme Court decision, more than 27 million unborn babies have been murdered by abortion. Ladies and gentlemen, every day an average of over 4,000 babies die from this cruel, inhuman massacre of innocents. And that's almost 200 every hour. And I tell you, this is a bloodthirsty nation, and God's going to judge it, see? These here aggravating people don't believe in God. Got all these old warped and twisted opinions about God and the Bible and Christians and the church. They hate us, ladies and gentlemen. And I tell you, there's only one way we're going to be saved from it. I want to give you a revelation of the Holy Ghost right here to interject into this, that the Lord showed me if these great judgments that I've been preaching on from the gathering storm, that is God's four sore judgments. And that is earthquakes and natural disasters, famine, pestilence, as epidemics of disease, and terrorism, that God don't just about strike down this nation and all the other nations of the world here in this end time to try to turn them back to repentance and away from their perversions and rebellion against God. These humanists will overrun the Church of Jesus Christ, and they'll suppress us until our voices will not even be able to speak out in public life any longer. But God's going to send these judgments in time to save us from the iron heel of tyranny by these bureaucrats in government that are humanists. And my God have mercy, what a stinking philosophy they have. Atheist abortion techniques in our nation today, in almost 1,000 abortion clinics across America. Why, Lord have mercy, this part right here is enough for God to turn this nation into a dust bowl and send AIDS and other plagues upon us and hurricanes and tornadoes and all kind of disasters, earthquakes and other things, as well as terrorism. Lord, God's going to judge this blood upon us. And here we are living in a nation here with almost 1,000 abortions, 177 an hour, and for over 4,000 every day, shedding of innocent blood with this inhuman, cruel massacre of innocents. And they use all of these old procedures of pulling the baby apart and pulling the baby, the fetus, out of the mother's womb with a vacuum. They cut him in pieces or pickle him alive in a salt solution, and no anesthetic is given the child. It's a horrible, it's a painful death, considering the baby's heart is beating at 3 weeks and the embryonic nervous system is very sensitive to pain in these fetuses of unborn children. God have mercy sakes. We stand by, and most Christians today won't even vote and try to get a decent kind of a person in office that will lift their voice against these stinking, terrible atrocities against God and against the human race. Well, going on, what do these guys believe? Well, they've infiltrated our schools, and ladies and gentlemen, the pulpits of America are full of them. The airways are full of them. The television programs are full of them. They deny the existence of God, the deity of God. They deny the divinity of Jesus Christ. They hate the Bible. They deny the inspiration of the Word of God. They deny the existence of the soul of man. They deny life after death. They deny and reject salvation, heaven, damnation, and hell. They deny the biblical account of creation. They are evolutionists as well as revolutionists. God have mercy on us and deliver us out of these bloodthirsty, well, they are Americans, I guess, but these fellow Americans of ours that are absolutely perverted. They are perverted, ladies and gentlemen, to believe all this mess. They don't believe there's any absolutes of right or wrong and that moral values are self-determined and situational. Do your own thing, they say, as long as it don't harm anyone else. Let me tell you, God's going to judge this country because there's no truth nor mercy nor knowledge of God in the land, and by swearing and cursing and lying and committing adultery, they break out, and blood toucheth blood. God said, therefore, I'm going to dry the land up. Did you ever read that in Hosea, the 4th chapter, the first 3 verses? God predicted of this stinking, perverted generation that's rebellious against the word of God. And all these old bureaucrats have got entrenched in our government, in the schools. Yes, they have. And now they're in the churches. They've infiltrated us, ladies and gentlemen. They believe in sexual freedom between consenting individuals, regardless of age, including premarital sex, homosexuality, and even incest. God have mercy sakes. They believe in the right to abortion, euthanasia, that's mercy killing, and even suicide. They believe that's all right. Well, I see my time's about gone for the day. I'll return tomorrow, the Lord willing, and begin and continue preaching on humanism and this deadly assault upon the institutions of America that are vital, the home, the government, the church. They've infiltrated us, and they're destroying this nation. Shall we pray? Father, we pray that you'll lift up a standard against the devil, because there's a scripture in the Bible said, when the enemy comes in like a flood, the Spirit of the Lord will lift up a standard against him. But we men of God are going to have to lift our voices, and there's not many true men of God around, not many true saints to pray for God's mercy, that God will lead us to an old-fashioned revival of repentance. May people hear this message and move with fear, God, to turn themselves and get themselves thoroughly right with you. We ask it in Jesus' name. Amen. This is Brother Ray Pringle. My mailing address is Post Office Box 10200, Jacksonville, Florida, 32207. 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
3: With SRN News, I'm Jason Walker. Busy times on Capitol Hill. The House moving to head off a potential government shutdown before this fall's critical midterms. Republicans have muscled through a bill to fund the federal government through at least the 4th of December. The deadline for action is more than 2 months away. A federal appeals court has denied a bid from former President Joe Biden to keep the Justice Department from giving a conservative think tank redacted transcripts and audio recordings of conversations he had with his biographer roughly 10 years ago. Trump administration is asking Congress for $87 billion to fund the expanding war with Iran. War Secretary Pete Hegseth briefed lawmakers Tuesday in a classified bipartisan meeting. SRN News.
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7: To be saved is quite simple. Confess with your mouth and believe in your heart the Lord Jesus. And I often will stress, but it's got to come from your heart, not just through your mouth.
8: Salvation requires an inward surrender, aligning the heart with God's truth, says Pastor Brett Metter.
7: How many people think they're saved, but really are not? It's easy to be saved because of God's grace, but you could miss it if you have the wrong motives, wrong intentions, and your heart's off. But you do have to have the sincere heart that says, Lord, I'm a sinner, and I need you to save me from my sins.
8: Acts chapter 8 highlights both the spread of the gospel and the resistance it faced. Simon's misguided desire for spiritual power revealed a false heart, while the Ethiopian eunuch's conversion demonstrated genuinely true faith. Through these events, Pastor Brett Metter says we witness God advancing his gospel despite opposition. Let's join him now in today's Word.
7: The book of Acts is picking up where Jesus died on the cross, rose again. So then the church started. And in the beginning of the church, the thing that was so big is the Lord said, I'm going to do a great work, a new thing, a new covenant, really. And so here in Acts chapter 8, we see that story continue. So now John and Peter and everybody's getting in on the action in Samaria. Verse 15, it says, Peter and John, who then, when they were come down, prayed for them that they might receive the Holy Ghost. For as yet, he was fallen upon none of them, only they were baptized in the name of the Lord Jesus, then laid their hands on them, and they received the Holy Ghost. This passage causes problems for some, because it says they believed and were baptized. And in most Christian circles, you go, okay, so they're saved, these Samaritans, when they got baptized by Philip. And yet, they're only baptized in Jesus Christ. And so, well, some would say, well, isn't that good enough? And I would say, if you're baptized in Jesus Christ, that's good enough. But why then would Peter and John come and say, okay, now we got more work to do. Everybody get around. Let's lay hands on these new Christians and pray for the Holy Spirit to come on them. Why were they doing that? See, and this is where some like of our Baptist brothers, they would say, man, there's no need for that because once they accepted Christ, they have the Holy Spirit. But the answer lies in something that I've taken great pains to try to communicate with y'all. And does anybody remember what is sort of the answer to this apparent dilemma? Anybody? Do you remember the three relationships we have with the Holy Spirit? What's the first one? With. Before you're even saved, the Holy Spirit was with you. You know, Genesis chapter 6, the Holy Spirit will not always strive with man. That's something that happens before you were saved. The Holy Spirit's tapping you on the shoulder with you. Jesus said, then, the Holy Spirit is with you, but he shall be in you. That's the second response to the Holy Spirit. Prepositions are important when it comes to the Holy Spirit. So before you were saved, he was with you. When you became a Christian, he's in you. Question, does anybody remember when the disciples had the Holy Spirit come in them? John chapter 20, there when the disciples were assembled for fear of the Jews, and Jesus appeared to them and he breathed on them and he said what? Receive ye the Holy Ghost? Okay, so what was going on there? Well, Jesus had now died on the cross, rose from the grave, and then he appears to them and says, guess what, guys? You could be saved now because the church has started. No longer is it Old Testament or New Testament. You're saved by grace through faith. And so I'm going to now have you receive the Holy Ghost. And that was the in. Jesus said to them, the Holy Spirit was with you, and he shall be in you. And that happened in John chapter 20. Now, this is where, again, people have trouble because they don't understand the third one that is talked about. And Jesus said there in Acts chapter 1, we read it earlier, you will receive power after that the Holy Spirit has come upon you. The Greek word is epi. So there's a third relationship with the Holy Spirit. And then they waited around there in Acts chapter 2 until the Holy Spirit came upon them. And that's when the tongues of fire, they spoke in tongues, and Peter preached a sermon, and man, the Spirit was upon them. Now, in the book of Acts, we're going to see that sometimes the Holy Spirit would come upon the church by the laying on of hands. There would be this practice where they would ask for the Holy Spirit. And remember what we always say, if you want to have the Holy Spirit come upon you, how do you get that to happen? You ask. It's that simple. So these guys were believing in Jesus. Whosoever believeth in him will not perish but have everlasting life. They believed in Jesus. They were baptized. And then John and Peter show up. Hey, we got more work to do. And what do? They lay their hands on them. In fact, verse 15, they sent them, Peter, John, who, verse 15, when they were come down, prayed for them that they might receive the Holy Ghost, for as yet he was fallen upon none of them. Notice the word upon, none of them. Only they that were baptized in the name of the Lord Jesus. So what did they do? Verse 17, they laid their hands on them and they received the Holy Ghost. And that, I believe, is the coming upon of the Holy Spirit. What does that mean? Why would the Holy Spirit do that? Well, because that's what's going to make the Samaritans powerfully do something really cool. Speak in tongues? Nope, not necessarily. Why would the Holy Spirit come upon them? So that they could preach the gospel in Judea, Jerusalem, and into Samaria, and the uttermost parts of the world. Remember, that's what we read. That's why the Holy Spirit comes upon. The main reason the Holy Spirit comes upon his church is so that the gospel will be preached. And that's what's going to happen. This is how the spread of the gospel. Well, verse 18, it says, when Simon saw that through the laying on of the apostles' hands, the Holy Ghost was given them, he offered them money. Hey, can I have that trick? That's a great trick. So the interesting implication that after they laid hands, there may have been some demonstration of the Holy Spirit. And what we call those in biblical terms are manifestations of the Holy Spirit. Well, what are they? They're just evidence that the Holy Spirit has come upon someone. And if you want a reference to what the manifestations are, it's 1 Corinthians chapter 12, verses 1 through the kind of the beginning half of that chapter. So the manifestations of the Holy Spirit are supernatural, yes, but supernaturally natural. And Simon doesn't ask for it. He offers money for the trick. Do you start to see evidence that Simon's a little amiss here when you start asking, can I have money for that trick? You should notice there's a problem with Simon. It's going to get worse. Verse 19. So he offered them money. Verse 19 saying, give me also this power that on whomsoever I lay hands, he may receive the Holy Ghost. Simon wants the power so he can do it just like them. Do you see a problem? He's wanting to do it for the same reason I think that we saw earlier in the chapter. He wanted to be esteemed as Mr. Powerful in the community. And he was losing some of that with Stephen and now Peter and John. Now he's not the big man on campus doing the magic tricks. And you can almost sense that I want to be doing that stuff too. So he wants power so that it seems that he can have the glory, not so that God can receive the glory. Verse 20, but Peter said unto him, thy money perish with thee, because thou hast thought that the gift of God may be purchased with money. Now, by the way, this is Peter saying something that's pretty, now when you say, Brad, are you sure, Stephen? Maybe he's just a naughty little Christian. Maybe he's just being a little bit bad actor. Maybe. But when Peter says, your money perish with thee, does that sound like a very godly thing to say to a guy that's your bro in Christ? Or is this a guy who's a wolf in sheep's clothing? See, Peter's calling him out right now by saying, your money perish with thee. In other words, you're headed for perishing, which is not a Christian thing. You think the gift of God may be purchased with money. Verse 21, thou hast neither part nor lot in this matter. Ooh, another scary word. That sounded to me like Simon's not a believer. Even though it says he was a believer, this is where we have to define belief. For thy heart is not right in the sight of God. Repent, therefore, of this thy wickedness, and pray God, if perhaps the thought of thine heart may be forgiven thee. For I perceive that thou art in the goal of bitterness and in the bond of iniquity. Okay, so Peter comes on really strong there. Would you agree? Man, he hammers. Peter hammers Simon. And you almost feel sorry for him. But the problem is, because Peter hammers him, I have to think, wow, Peter, being filled with the Holy Ghost here, is discerning something that's quite sinister that's going on. And it's not a Christian. It's a guy who's playing Christian, and his heart is all off. So verse 24, then answered Simon and said, pray ye to the Lord for me, that none of these things which you have spoken come upon me. And they, when they had testified and preached the word of the Lord, returned to Jerusalem and preached the gospel in many villages of the Samaritans. So you say, well, Brett, this is kind of a tough one. And you almost feel sorry for Simon in some sense, but I think you have to take the context and what Peter said. Instead of actually humbling his heart, which Peter told him to do before God, Simon asked Peter to pray that he would be spared the consequences of his sin. Have you ever seen a person who actually is more concerned about just the consequences of their sin rather than to believe in the loving work of Christ? This is where a heart issue can be that brutal problem that keeps you from heaven. Have you ever heard some preacher say sometimes that someone misses heaven by 18 inches, where it has not gone from their head to their heart? Do you remember what the Bible says about salvation? Romans 10, 9 and 10, if you shall confess with your mouth and believe in your heart that God hath raised him from the dead, thou shalt be saved. For with the heart man believes unto righteousness, and with the mouth confession is made to salvation. So it's an issue of the heart. And Simon Peter calls out Simon the sorcerer and says, your heart's off, buddy. And you're doing this for the wrong reason. And only really the Lord knows his heart, but Peter's calling it out. Peter's identifying the problem with his heart. Simon wanted to be with the Christians for all the wrong reasons. It made him look good. It kept his sort of being hip with the cool kids, which he was a sorcerer before. Now he wants to be in on these miracles these apostles are doing. He wants a piece of the popularity, if you would. He maybe even wants power for himself. And this is where, you know, you kind of have to wonder, man, if he had every look of salvation, but it seems to me like he wasn't saved. Could this be what the Bible talks about? Because it's such a funny thing. To be saved is quite simple. Confess with your mouth and believe in your heart the Lord Jesus. And I often will stress, but it's got to come from your heart, not just through your mouth. Because that heart part, if that's missing and you're just going through some motion, don't pretend you think you're being saved. And, you know, salvation is easy because Jesus did all the work. But if your heart is wrong on the whole thing, it's dangerous. That's where you get to scriptures like this, you know, where I'm reminded of what Philippians chapter 2, verse 12 says, "Wherefore, my beloved, as ye have always obeyed, not as in my presence only, but now much more in my absence, work out your salvation with fear and trembling." You might say, well, Brett, I didn't think I had to work out my salvation. He did it for me. He did all the work. Yes. But the fear and trembling part has to do with this idea of your heart not being right, and you're not really repentant of sin. You're more worried about the consequences of sin, or motives are off. And you got to check your heart is the idea. Could it be why Jesus made some of these scary statements like there in Matthew 7, 21 through 23? "Not everyone that saith to me, Lord, Lord, shall enter into the kingdom of heaven, but he that doeth the will of my Father, which is in heaven. Many will say to me that day, Lord, Lord, have we not prophesied in your name, in thy name cast out devils, and in thy name done many wonderful works? Then will I profess to them, I never knew you. Depart from me, you that work iniquity." I wonder if Simon the sorcerer would be numbered in this group right here. Matthew 7, 13 through 14, Jesus said, "Enter ye into the strait gate, for wide is the gate, and broad is the way that leads to destruction, and many there be which go in thereat. Because strait," or narrow, you know, "is the gate, and narrow is the way which leadeth unto life, and few there be that find it." So you got to make sure your heart is right before God and being repentant of your sin and believing that Jesus died on the cross. It is simple, and you don't have to be good enough or smart enough, but you do have to have the sincere heart that says, "Lord, I'm a sinner and I need you to save me from my sins." See, Simon didn't have any part of that. He was into the tricks and he wanted to be a Christian for his reputation. Networking. Man, I've noticed there's some successful business people. Maybe I should hobnob with some of those people. I'll be there on Sunday morning. And again, Philip baptized Simon. But only God really knew Simon's heart, and until I think Peter revealed sort of the wickedness of his heart. So it reminds me, Ezekiel talked about how we need a new heart. Jeremiah said our heart is desperately wicked, deceitful above all things. Who can know it? I wonder, just a scary question, how many people think they're saved but really are not? Have you ever thought about that? Again, it's easy to be saved because of God's grace. But you could miss it if you have the wrong motives, wrong intentions, and your heart's off. So now we're going to leave Simon right here in the Bible. But whatever happened to Simon? Did Peter pray for him? Like, Peter doesn't even answer. "Well, Peter, pray for me." Do you remember that Peter didn't say, "I'll pray for you"? He said, "You pray, Simon." So did Simon pray for repentance and come to a real salvation? Historically, we don't know for sure. Simon does appear quite a bit, actually, in extra biblical literature, shockingly enough. But after this event, the Bible never refers to Simon the sorcerer, but it would appear that Simon might have been. There is a story in church history where he may have repented and became a member of the local church in Samaria. But back to our list. So we got Saul the zealous persecutor, Philip the faithful evangelist, Simon the clever deceiver. And then number four, we have the Ethiopian, a concerned seeker. Verse 26, "And the angel of the Lord spake unto Philip, saying, Arise, go forward to the south way that goes down from Jerusalem unto Gaza, which is desert. And he arose and went, and behold, a man of Ethiopia, a eunuch of great authority under Candace, queen of the Ethiopians, who had the charge of all her treasure and had come to Jerusalem for to worship, was returning and sitting in his chariot and read Isaiah the prophet." We looked at this, so I'm not going to go over all this again, but there's a few little things I'd like to just touch on. A little information on the Ethiopian. I talked about Candace. That's not a lady's name. That's a title of Ethiopian queens for many centuries down in Ethiopia. Ethiopia was much larger in the first century than it is today, and it includes what is mostly Sudan today is where these people were from. But this idea of a eunuch, if you're interested what a eunuch is, well, the word eunuch meant that men were castrated to be servants for someone. You're like, Brett, really? That's a eunuch? Yep. But here's the thing. That was even in more ancient times than this. The way that all came about is if a king had a harem, he would put someone in charge of his harem, and so he would make all the people in charge of his harem eunuchs, biologically. But later, the word eunuch came to mean not biologically made a eunuch as much as it was the title of someone who would be put in charge of something for a king or queen, and it may or not have been biologically enforced upon that, especially in the Ethiopian sense here. So this guy was probably just a trusted advisor for the queen, very important, was in charge of her money, and served under Candace. Now, what is an Ethiopian doing in Jerusalem, and why is he reading the Bible, the Old Testament Bible? Well, there's a group you should know called Beta Israel. Even to this day, they like to be called Beta Israel. Falashas is another name for them, but it's more of a derogatory term, I guess, now for these, you know, Ethiopian Jews, practicing Jews. And it goes all the way back to Beta Israel, which means kind of House of Israel. But these are basically go all the way back to 1 Kings chapter 10, when the Queen of Sheba visited Solomon. And there's all kinds of tradition that goes down. You might wonder, who are these Coptic Christians in Africa? And who are these Jews that are in Africa to this day? And why are there so many African Jews in Israel? And where did these Ethiopian Jews come from? Because they're considered Jews. And you go to Israel, like, who's that guy? And, oh, he's a Jew. And they're like, but he looks African. Yep, he's an Ethiopian Jew. Goes back for centuries to this time period. But there's more than 30,000 Beta Israel in Ethiopia and in Saudi Arabia to this day. So this is still a big people group, these Ethiopian sort of Jews that are still practicing this. So I just wanted you to know that this is still kind of alive and well, this Ethiopian guy and Philip. That story resonates even throughout history, but you can do your own history work on that. But he's reading from Isaiah 53. Question, what translation is he probably reading? There's some interesting speculation on that, because this Ethiopian guy, is he reading a Hebrew scroll? Most people don't believe he was. Most believe he was probably reading what we would call the Septuagint scrolls. That is a Greek translation of the Old Testament, which is kind of cool because he's reading a translation. And once in a while, you'll meet a Christian college professor saying, well, unless you're reading the Greek or the Hebrew, you're not really reading the Bible. And if they know Hebrew and Greek, la-ti-da, good for them. They spent their whole life learning two languages. Good for them. It is a helpful thing, I suppose, if you do that. I'm impressed by people that do that. But if you're trying to tell people, you might as well throw your other Bible out because you don't know Hebrew or Greek. That's a huge disservice to the translations of the Bible. And this is an account where it's called the Bible, the scriptures, and it's a translation of the scriptures, and it's verified right here. Jesus quoted from the Septuagint in his words when he's quoting the Old Testament. So just the Bible does affirm translations of the Holy Scriptures. That's important because some people say, unless you're reading Hebrew or Greek, you can't even really know what the Bible really says. Those people are wacko. So verse 29, it says, the Spirit said unto Philip, go near and join thyself to his chariot. Philip ran thither to him, heard him read the prophet Isaiah, and said, understandest thou what thou readest? And he said, how can I except some man guide me? And he desired Philip that he would come up and sit with him. The place of the scripture which he read was this. He was led as a sheep to the slaughter, like a lamb dumb before his shearer, so opened he not his mouth. In his humiliation, his judgment was taken away, and who shall declare his generation? For his life is taken from the earth. And the eunuch answered Philip and said, I pray thee, of whom speaketh the prophet this, of himself or of some other man? Then Philip opened his mouth and began to preach the same scripture and preached unto him Jesus. A good evangelist will preach Jesus Christ and him crucified. Well, as they went on their way, verse 36, they came to a certain water, and the eunuch said, see, here's water. What doth hinder me to be baptized? And Philip said, if thou believest with all thine heart, thou mayest. And he answered and said, I believe that Jesus Christ is the Son of God. Now, verse 37 is not in some of your translations, because it depends on which ancient texts are being used. Was it the Masoretic text or the Textus Receptus? If you're reading an NIV or a King James or an ESV, and a lot of your Bibles have a note there that says, well, verse 37, because some of your Bibles, it goes from verse 36 to verse 38, and it skips. And you're like, man, it took out a verse of the Bible. And you shouldn't be too troubled by that. I'll tell you why. That happens actually a bunch of times in the Bible. I've pointed it out. Every time we come to these verses, there's a bunch of places where some of your translations won't have the same verse. And don't be freaked out. It just depends on how old. I mean, I'm giving you a real basic level of, because I'm not a scholar on this stuff, but basically some translations use the oldest manuscripts they could find and said they're more reliable because they're old. Other translators said, no, we're going to use the manuscripts of old that are more numerous. They may not be as old, but we have so many thousands of those manuscripts, we're going to use that because of its quantity. And so there you have the King James, or you have the NIV or the ESV. Depends on which manuscripts they're from. Now you say, that troubles me deeply. It shouldn't. And here's why. The things that are missing or swapped or different, the few things that are in your Bible, only a handful, nothing changes in our doctrine. By the way, if you want to be baptized, should you believe that Jesus Christ is the Son of God? Yes. So even if you're saying verse 37 doesn't belong in here, you actually know it does say that in other places of the Bible. So it's not a heresy. If it's said in this verse, if you believe in Jesus Christ and wear metal triangles on your head, funneling your third eye of understanding into your navel, you could say, well, that doesn't fit with the rest of Scripture. So no wonder they ripped that verse out. No, no verse like that that controverts the theology of the Bible. So you can relax when it comes to all the major good translations of the Bible. Very important. Well, verse 38, and he commanded the chariot to stand still, and they went down both into the water, both Philip and the eunuch, and he baptized him. And when they were come up out of the water, the Spirit of the Lord caught away Philip, and the eunuch saw him no more, and he went on his way rejoicing. But Philip was found at Azotus, and passing through, he preached in all the cities till he came to Caesarea. And then we'll pick it up with Saul again, who was threatening the slaughter against the disciples and going on his way to Damascus. And we're going to see a bunch of really cool stuff. Paul the Apostle is going to be saved.
8: Well, this completes the story of Philip's early ministry as Pastor Breadmetter looks forward to the beginning of the Apostle Paul's ministry yet to come in today's Word. And I hope you'll stick around as Pastor Brett has plans to close our time in prayer in just a moment. But first, let me tell you a little bit more about Breadmetter. He's the senior pastor of Athey Creek Church just outside of Portland, Oregon. 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Well, once again, here's Pastor Breadmetter ending today's message with a closing word of prayer.
7: Lord, we're so thankful for your word. It's living, it's powerful. And Lord, we just want your word to just penetrate our hearts, to help us to think rightly. Lord, I do pray that we'd be a church that's believing with all of our heart that Jesus died, was buried, and rose again, that we would just receive the grace of salvation. Help us not to seek selfish gain or notoriety or do Christianity for really bad reasons. Lord, help us to be real. And Lord, I pray that if anybody has not really done that, to truly repent of their sins and just gone through Christian motions, would you just convict their heart and may they know that they can truly repent and with all their heart confess their faith. Lord, as we go our way, we pray that we would see good fruit in our lives. In Jesus' name we pray. Amen.
8: Amen. Pastor Breadmetter at the close of our program here on Today's Word. And that's all the time we have. Next time, Pastor Brett will describe the dramatic account of the conversion of Saul of Tarsus. 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
16: 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Like cold water to a weary soul is good news from a distant land. 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
19: In 1862, Abraham Lincoln signed the Morrill Act, helping states create colleges focused on agriculture, mechanics, science, and practical education. The principle was not centralized control, it was opportunity. Lincoln's Morrill Act reminds us that America can support education without surrendering education to Washington. Why did it matter? Because a free nation needs citizens equipped to work, build, steward, and govern themselves. Scripture gives work a sacred weight. In Genesis, God placed man in the garden to work it and to keep it. Proverbs honors the one who works his land. Paul warns against idleness and calls believers to earn their bread. Why does that still matter today? Because education should form capable people under God, not dependent subjects under bureaucracy.
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0: Well, it's a great day to study God's Word. Welcome to Through the Bible. In our study of the Gospel of Matthew so far, we've seen Jesus demonstrate his authority to rule his kingdom by performing many miracles. As we resume in chapter 8 and move into chapter 9, we'll see even more of these miracles and then follow his growing ministry throughout Galilee. Dr. McGee often reminded us that during the long, hot summer season, the Bible bus doesn't take a vacation. It just keeps rolling along. So let's listen as he explains why your support is especially important at this time of year.
1: From time to time, it was my custom to state the policy of the Through the Bible radio program. And it's time again for it to be stated. And I would like to do that. It has never been our plan or purpose from the very beginning to use high-pressure methods. We do not send out junk mail. Everyone that's on our mailing list got there because they asked to be put there, or else someone asked for them. We today believe that if you are not able to support the program and you want our notes and outlines, that God will raise up somebody down the street or over in the next town to send in enough for you and for them also. We believe that the real test is the support that comes from any area, and we will not continue on a program if we do not get a reasonable amount of support. And we always give every station a fair opportunity to see if it's going to pay for itself. And that, by the way, is all that we ask. We do from time to time appeal to you to support our foreign broadcasts. After all, we cannot ask them, that is, the Chinese or the people of India, are the people of South America, are the people in Russia, to support our program. We believe that there are enough folk in this country that are interested in getting out the word over iron curtains, under bamboo curtains, and through the curtains of indifference and sin today to get the word of God out to the world. So we just let you know this and trust you'll understand that we do need your support, though we will not violate our rule by using high-pressure methods.
0: And as always, if you're standing with us in prayer and financial support, thank you. 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If you'd like to learn more about Through the Bible or join us in the global mission, visit ttb.org or call 1-800-65-BIBLE. Let's pray. Heavenly Father, open our eyes to see you more clearly as we study, and open our hearts to receive what you have for us, and then shape us by the truth that we hear. Do your work in us, Lord, for your glory. In Jesus' name, amen. Now turn to Matthew chapter 8 on Through the Bible with Dr. J. Vernon McGee.
1: I return today to our study in the 8th chapter of the Gospel of Matthew. The Lord Jesus came down from the mountain where he had given the ethic of

0: kingdom, and now he demonstrates that he has the power. We've seen miracles. He healed a leper by touching him. He also healed the centurion's servant. He didn't even see him. He healed him from a distance. He healed Peter's wife's mother. And then they brought multitudes to him, and many that were possessed with demons, he cast out the demons. Now I begin reading today at verse 18. Now when Jesus saw great multitudes about him, he gave commandment to depart unto the other side. I have to continually call your attention to this. Great multitudes about him. You see that literally he healed thousands, not just these that are recorded. After all, John, who wrote last, could say many other signs truly did Jesus, which are not written in this book. But the ones that are recorded are for you and me for a very definite purpose. Now, will you notice, as he was getting ready to cross to the other side, I read verse 19 of chapter 8. And a certain scribe came and said unto him, Master, I will follow thee whithersoever thou goest. I am of the opinion that this was a young man. I won't go into detail, but I don't think an old man would have done what this young man did. I think he was there in the crowd, that big crowd, and he was toying with the decision, and to him it was a real decision. Shall I follow this one or shall I not? And he did not know what to do, but he now sees that Jesus is preparing to go to the other side. The boat's getting ready. Disciples are moving down there, and he has to make a decision. So he comes out from the crowd and apparently fell down before him and said, Master, I'll follow thee whithersoever thou goest. He's made a decision now. The Lord Jesus looked back into the face of this young man and was just as frank and candid with him. And Jesus saith unto him, The foxes have holes, and the birds of the air have nests, but the Son of Man hath not where to lay his head. That, by the way, was a revelation. This young man said, I'll follow you. The Lord Jesus said, Have you ever counted the cost? Actually, he's revealing his poverty here. The young man opened his heart, and our Lord opened his heart. That's the way he always does. And he said to the young man, he said, well, it costs you something. When we go to a place, there's no reservations made for us at a Holiday Inn or a Howard Johnson or a Hilton Hotel. We just don't have a place to stay. The birds of the air, they've got nests. The foxes have holes in the ground or the rocks where they go, but Son of Man hath not where to lay his head. The poverty of the Lord Jesus, and poverty is part of the curse that he bore. I do not know whether the young man followed or not. I've always felt he did. I think when that boat pulled out, there was a young man in that boat who'd made a decision for him. Now, verse 21, and another of his disciples said unto him, Lord, suffer me first to go and bury my father. Now, another man there had already made the decision, but he says, let me first go and bury my father. Now, what did he mean by that? Well, it seems if the old gentleman was dead, they were just getting ready to have the funeral services, that our Lord was a little harsh when he said here in verse 22, but Jesus said unto him, follow me and let the dead bury their dead. What did he mean by that, and how could the dead bury their dead? Well, Dr. Adam Smith, who was quite an authority in the old days of that land, and he wrote several very helpful books, he tells of an incident of where he wanted an Arab guide, and he was told that where he was going, there was a young man in a certain village that would be an excellent guide. He went up to inquire about him, and he said to the young man, would you be my guide? And the young man said, practically what you have here. He said, I first have to bury my father. And there sat the old gentleman in front of this place where they were, a little hut. There sat the old gentleman as hale and hearty as you please. And yet he said, suffer me to bury my father. But what he really meant was, I have to take care of my father until after he died. He's my responsibility. Now the Lord Jesus said to him, you follow me. and you let someone else take care of him. Or let him take care of himself. You say that's rather harsh. I don't think so. I think that what he's bringing the young man to is to make a decision. Is he going to put Christ first? And when that young man makes that decision, then the Lord Jesus would probably then say, you go back and take care of your father. I think that's the important thing. I know that there was years ago a young lady that had a father that was quite demanding, old man, and she wanted to go as a missionary, and she gave herself to go as a missionary. She went to the field and did a good work. And then came home and found out that her father absolutely was helpless. No one else to take care of him. And he was decrying the fact that his daughter deserted him, that she really was not a Christian, and all that sort of thing. And the old gentleman had never made a decision for Christ. And so she came home, and she took care of him. And the old man was really shaken by it. And it was during that time that he made a decision for Christ. I'm confident that the Lord Jesus was leading her and all of that, but there was the day at the beginning she had to decide whether she'd go as a missionary, whether she'd put Christ first. And I think that was the case here. Now we are told, verse 23, and when he was entered into a ship, his disciples followed him. Now we have the fifth miracle here, and it hasn't anything to do with healing. It has to do with a physical miracle over nature. And I think that here you see the power of the Lord Jesus demonstrated, actually the power that I think Adam had before he lost that dominion. God gave him dominion, we're told. Dominion means you've got a kingdom. And now we see in this, the last Adam, we see it manifested. Now notice this. Behold, there arose a great tempest in the sea. This is no ordinary storm. We saw in the temptation of Jesus that the devil left him for a little season. I think he's back here. Now, I think this storm was actually satanic in its origin, an attempt of Satan to destroy him, insomuch that the ship was covered with the waves, but he was asleep. And I think this is one of the most human scenes. He was so weary that even in a storm he could sleep. But there's another side to this. He could sleep in the storm, whereas I can't. I'm a little nervous. Now will you notice, and his disciples came to him and awoke him, saying, Lord, save us, we perish. And what a little faith they had. Will you notice how he handled this situation? He saith unto them, why are ye fearful, O ye of little faith? He rebuked them. Then he arose and rebuked the winds and the sea, and there was a great calm. And Dr. Luke puts it, he said to them, be muzzled, just like dogs on a leash. He put them back with a muzzle on them. These waves, they just smoothed out. Now, these men exhibited very little faith. That may be true. But there came a day when the storms of persecution broke over the bark of their little lives. And I can't find a one of them crying out, carest thou not that we perish? None of them cried out. Remember the early church, when persecution broke, they didn't say, Lord, remove the persecution. That's what I say today. What they said was, Lord, give us the courage to stand for Jesus. That was the important thing. My, how we need that kind of courage and conviction today. Now, verse 27, but the men marveled, saying, what manner of man is this, that even the winds and the sea obey it? You see, the one who could give the ethic is the one who can also demonstrate the dynamic. Now we come to the sixth miracle here, and this is a tremendous miracle. We don't have time to go into detail. It has to do with the casting out of demons. Let me read verse 28. And when he was come to the other side, now he's crossed over the Sea of Galilee into the country of the Gergesenes. Now, Gadarenes it's called. And these people were of the tribe of Gad. You remember the tribe of Gad stayed on the wrong side of Jordan. And what happened to them? They went in the pig business. And they shouldn't have been in the pig business. You see, when you once disobey the Lord, the next step of disobedience is not so difficult. Before long, we are really walking out of the way and his will altogether. Now, there met him two possessed with demons coming out of the tombs, exceeding fierce, so that no man might pass by that way. These were dangerous men, demon-possessed men. And behold, they cried out, saying, What have we to do with thee, Jesus, thou Son of God? Art thou come hither to torment us before the time? Now, this opens up a tremendous area, and one that today, unfortunately, we know so little about. And that, again, may I say, is, I think, one of the most unfortunate things. And the word devils, is our translation, should be demons. There's only one devil. There are many demons. It's difficult here for us to understand the import of this miracle and the others where demons are involved. I personally think these are the greatest miracles he performed. And it's because of our phenomenal ignorance of demons, the subject just doesn't impress us properly. We today are not impressed by it. I consider it these miracles the greatest that he performed. Now will you notice this, verse 29, And behold, they cried out, saying, What have we to do with thee, Jesus, thou Son of God? Art thou come hither to torment us before the time? And there was a good way off from them a herd of many swine feeding. So the demons besought him, saying, If thou cast us out, suffer us to go away into the herd of swine. For some reason, they want to be made real. When I say made real, brought into physical reality. They want to be materialized. That is the thing they seem to be concerned about, and even satisfied to go in a herd of swine. And he said unto them, Go, and when they were come out, they went into the herd of swine, and behold, the whole herd of swine ran violently down a steep place into the sea and perished in the waters. The herd of swine would rather die than have the demons possess them. Mankind's a little different. Many are demon-possessed. Now, I believe that you have a real manifestation of the supernatural during the time of Moses, during the time of Elijah, and during the time of the Lord Jesus. I believe that we're moving now into an orbit where we're seeing more and more manifestation of that which is demonic. And I think there are many evidences of it that are about us today. It's difficult to pinpoint many of these. I think there's always a danger of going overboard and saying they believe so-and-so is demon-possessed. Every now and then a person comes to me and says, Oh, I think so-and-so is demon-possessed. Well, I think you and I need to be very careful of that. That's sort of like witch hunting. But there are demon-possessed people. I do not think any child of God could be demon-possessed. And I think a great deal of insanity today. I attempted one time in psychology to major in abnormal psychology. I had a man that worked with these people. He was a medical doctor, by the way, and he was a Christian, and he told me he was fairly sure that a great many of the cases that he had were actually in the realm of the supernatural, that they were demon possession. There's a great deal of evidence, friends, in this sphere. Now they go into the swine go into the water. I'm of the opinion that the demons did not want to be confined. They knew something about the confinement of certain other demons, the fallen angels, as they're called in the Epistle of Jude. They didn't want that. They wanted to be able to materialize themselves here in this world. Now, verse 34, And behold, the whole city came out to meet Jesus. When they saw him, they besought him that he would depart out of their coast. And this is certainly ironical, is it not? They would rather have their pigs than have Jesus. And believe me, friends, that's not peculiar to Gadarenes. There are a great many people today will take pigs instead of him. Now I'm going to move right on into the ninth chapter, because we've had six miracles there that demonstrate that he has the dynamic, the power, and chapter 9 continues the same thought. And you have six miracles that are recorded here. One in the realm of nature, he stills the storm, as we've seen back in chapter 8, and the physical ones that the perform the healing miracles, and then the supernatural ones that we're going to have here, and that is the raising of the dead, and the spiritual ones are actually the casting out of demons, and you have the supernatural and the spiritual in this chapter. Now, notice verse 1, he entered into a ship and passed over, came into his own city. Now, he returned back from the country of the Gadarenes. They didn't want him. And he comes back to Capernaum. Verse 2, and behold, they brought to him a man sick of the palsy. We are given details here that you don't have in the Gospel of Mark. And when we get there, I'm going to go into detail relative to this one, because Mark tells us about how he was let down through the roof, you see. But the Lord Jesus here, you will recall, not only healed this man, but he forgave him his sin. And they're both related, as we've seen. And there were there certain of the scribes, and within themselves, they said this man blasphemed. Well, they also were of the opinion that he couldn't make him walk either. But our Lord asked them the question, whether is it easier to say, thy sins be forgiven thee, or to say, arise and walk? And they wouldn't answer, but if they had, they'd have to say, well, for us, one is as great as the other. So the Lord Jesus said, you get up and walk. They see that, and that means the one who can make him walk is the one who can forgive his sin. Friends, may I say, that's the condition of performing a miracle and of healing. If you can forgive sin, and you and I can't forgive sin, only the Lord Jesus can do that, and only he can make the man to walk. That is something so important today, and let's don't get in the way of what he does. Let's make sure that he receives the glory. Now, I'm not going into any more detail into this miracle, because we deal with it again in detail in the Gospel of Mark. And in verse 9, and as Jesus passed forth from thence, he saw a man named Matthew sitting at the receipt of custom. He saith unto him, follow me, and he arose and followed him. And even in the brief Gospel of Mark, Mark tells us that Matthew made him a dinner, but Matthew doesn't mention that. Matthew invited a lot of his publican friends. He wanted them to know the Lord Jesus also. Came to pass, as Jesus sat at meat in the house, behold, many publicans and sinners came and sat down with him and his disciples. Now it was in the home of Matthew. And when the Pharisees saw it, they said unto his disciples, why eateth your master with publicans and sinners? You see, they believe that you shouldn't do that sort of thing. And I'm afraid that there are a great many of the saints today that are not at least having the sinners in for dinner. Wouldn't hurt, you see. They are the ones we ought to try to reach, and we ought to have some contact with them. And when Jesus heard that, he said unto them, they that be whole need not a physician, but they that are sick. And he's the great physician, you see. He's come to heal them of sin. That's man's basic problem. And that ought to be said to a lot of our little Christian groups who have their banquets and what they call their fellowship, and they meet together. And believe me, they don't have anybody in from the outside. If they do, they'll freeze them out. And I'll tell you that. May I say to you, I think some of these so-called Christian groups are sinful in their very existence and in their meeting today. The Lord Jesus said, you don't invite a doctor in for people that are well. But now he says, go ye and learn what that meaneth. I will have mercy and not sacrifice. Now, Matthew's back at it again. He's quoting Scripture, Hosea 6:6. For I'm not come to call the righteous, but sinners to repentance. And he could have included the Pharisees there because they were sinners. In fact, all have sinned and come short of the glory of God. Then came to him the disciples of John, saying, why do we and the Pharisees fast off, but thy disciples fast not? Now, the disciples of John have been observing him. After all, Weren't some of these men originally disciples of John? Andrew was, and Philip was, we know. And these two men, they had come now and were following the Lord Jesus. The other disciples of John said, look here, there's something happening. It's a little different the way that we do it. And we wonder why. Now, the Lord Jesus is going to enunciate a great principle and reveal the fact that the dispensation is going to be changed. That's very important, but we'll deal with that next time. May the Lord richly bless you, my beloved.
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8: With SRN News, I'm Jason Walker. Hoping to head off a government shutdown prior to the midterms, GOP lawmakers have pushed a bill through to fund the federal government through at least the fourth day of December. Leaders say they are not leaving to chance a possible shutdown before voters head to the polls. Representative Andy Biggs winning the Republican nomination for Arizona governor. He'll take on Democratic Governor Katie Hobbs in the fall. Biggs endorsed by President Trump. A federal appeals court has denied a bid from former President Joe Biden to keep the Justice Department from giving a conservative think tank redacted transcripts and audio recordings of conversations that he had with his biographer. And cuts at ESPN undergoing a number of layoffs. SRN News.
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13: I've learned over the years you can reduce the philosophy of life when it comes to obedience to God's word is do what the word says and let the chips fall where they may. That's what life is all about. Do what's right. And how do we know what's right? We obey the word of God. And whatever the consequences are, then you trust God. You trust God.
14: Hello, this is Peter Silseth welcoming you to Verse by Verse with pastor teacher Steve Kreloff of Lakeside Community Chapel in Clearwater, Florida. Pastor Steve has been serving at Lakeside for over 26 years. His expository teaching ministry has given rise to Verse by Verse Ministries and this daily Bible class of the air. It has been said that most of our decisions are made based on fear. Often we choose to lie because we fear the consequences of telling the truth. Yet the results of telling the truth, even when it is uncomfortable, can be surprisingly good. As one old friend of mine says, there's nothing quite so disarming as a confession. Very often, you will take away all the things an accuser might intend to say just by admitting, yes, it's my fault. I'm sorry, but I messed it up. How can a person argue with you when you're admitting you were wrong? One aspect of golf that I appreciate is the emphasis on honesty. For example, hitting a ball out of bounds will cost you a stroke. but failing to record that stroke will get you disqualified. The consequences of lying in golf are pretty severe, but the consequences of lying in life are tremendous. We are in the early lessons of a series of studies in defense of integrity. Our main text is 2 Corinthians chapter 1, verses 12 through 14. The Apostle Paul has often been accused of writing letters which, at times, are hard to understand. They can be challenging to interpret, not because of their content, because of their complexity. But behind the grammatical intricacy, there is remarkable transparency. Paul was incredibly honest, yet he found himself accused of dishonesty. Let's get started with the class now so Pastor Steve can help us understand why Paul says integrity is so important and what that means to us in our culture.
13: Now, I want to stop here and think about this for a moment and apply these truths to our lives, because I think there are two important truths that jump out at us. First of all, if you want to have integrity, and you should, you must, you want to have integrity in a ministry of any credibility, then you must be absolutely transparent with people, without wax, no cover-ups. That is to say, you must be marked by a genuineness that people understand, so that people trust what you say. It ought not to be a guessing game for them to figure out what you mean by what you're saying. What are your true feelings behind those words? That ought not to be the impression you give others. You know, he's really saying one thing, but I think there's something else here. Paul is saying, don't do that kind of stuff. Your words ought to be clear and understandable to others so that people know exactly where you stand. See, there are some people, you know them, I know them, you just can't figure out where they're coming from, even after you've talked with them. After they leave and you walk away and you go, what was that all about? What do they mean by that? You really don't know what they're thinking because their words are vague and unclear. You see this often in counseling situations, especially marriage counseling. Someone comes in, oftentimes it's the wife who comes in, unburdens her heart. He says, this is the problem, here it is. And the guy's clueless. How do you think everything's gone? Fine. Well, what do you think the problem is? Well, he comes with some off-the-wall remark that has absolutely nothing to do with anything. There are people who do a good job of hiding their true thoughts from you so that you don't know what they're thinking. These are the kinds of people who lack integrity. They lack integrity. Why? Because the only reason they're hiding their true thoughts is because they have another agenda. They don't want to reveal something about themselves. They're afraid of the consequences. They have something to hide. They don't want people to know what's really going on. So they're the kind of people that no matter what, life could be falling apart around them, and you ask them how they are, and they say, fine. I think if you ask their spouse how things were going, they wouldn't say fine. But they say fine. Everything's just wonderful. But understand, Paul wasn't anything like that. He had no hidden agenda. Paul was very vulnerable, not just transparent. But in his transparency, he was very vulnerable. Throughout 2 Corinthians, he was very clear to admit his weaknesses. Paul never covered up anything. Here was a man who you could talk with and never feel like he was in another world, that he was so far beyond you. For example, in 2 Corinthians, he admitted in chapter 1, verse 8, that he was burdened beyond his strength. He said, we despaired of life. I was afraid I was going to die, he said. In chapter 7, verse 5, he speaks of being fearful. In chapter 7, verse 6, he says, I was down, God who comforts the depressed, the downcast. In chapter 6, he says, Corinthians, we have opened our hearts wide to you. Won't you open your hearts wide to us? So he's admitting he felt unloved. In chapter 7 of his letter to the Romans, he admitted his struggles with sin. He said, the things that I want to do, I don't always do those. The things that I shouldn't do, that's what I do. That's how all of us have felt. Paul was very, very open to admit his struggles and his weaknesses, unlike some people who, because of pride, cover them up. They want to give the impression that everything is great and they're spiritual. They have no problems, no struggles. And folks, that's just not reality. That's not reality. And no one could ever come alongside of you and help bear your burdens because, according to you, you have no burdens. So we need to take heed to this. We need to take the masks off and let people know who we really are with words that are truthful. That's integrity. One of your goals ought to be communicating with others, when you communicate with others, to express your true thoughts, to concentrate on being open, being transparent, being honest, vulnerable with your feelings, speaking the truth in love without the fear of consequences. See, that's really the issue. It's the fear of consequences. There are some people, and many of us at times, who think, if I say or do this, even though I know it's right, I'm going to be in trouble. There are consequences to this next statement. That's what they think. Now, once you get into the consequences and you don't do what God's word says, which is speak the truth, then you're paralyzed for life. You're spiritually paralyzed. You're in bondage. I've learned over the years you can reduce the philosophy of life when it comes to obedience to God's word is do what the word says and let the chips fall where they may. That's what life is all about. Do what's right. And how do we know what's right? We obey the word of God. And whatever the consequences are, then you trust God. You trust God. But once you begin to fear the consequences, you are in bondage because you will never say what's really the truth. The consequences ought not to be your concern. God will take care of that. Your concern is to be obedient to the word. And in this context, it is speaking the truth with integrity. Now, secondly, something that jumps off the page here at me. Notice verse 13 again. Paul says, "For we write nothing else to you than what you read and understand." Now, I haven't read any commentator who comments on this, but it looked pretty obvious to me that this statement gives us insight as to how Paul intended his letters to be interpreted. I think this is very helpful in what we call hermeneutics. Hermeneutics is the art and the science of interpreting the Bible. How are we to interpret God's word? According to what Paul said, don't look for hidden meanings. Don't look for anything that's so deep there that nobody else has ever seen it. Don't try to spiritualize what is obviously to be taken normal and in literal language. I remember years ago, I went to a seminar which a man was teaching. I was with another staff member years ago, and this man was teaching about spiritual gifts. He was teaching from 1 Corinthians 12. And I had just been studying 1 Corinthians 12, so my mind, it was fresh on my mind. I felt I had a handle on the passage. And this guy came up with some concocted system of spiritual gifts, and I sat there just aghast that he would come up with this stuff. And afterwards, the staff member said to me, he said, "Wasn't that deep? Have you ever seen that in Scripture?" And I said, "No, and nobody but this man has ever seen it in Scripture. In 2,000 years, you would never pick this up because it's not there." But there is a sense in which people, when they hear something new, it's so deep. It is really deep. It wasn't that deep. It was his imagination. That wasn't what Paul intended. I don't want to say that arrogantly, but I've never heard anybody else who has seen that. In Scripture. So we understand that when we come to the Scriptures, I don't mean to say the Scriptures aren't deep and there isn't truth beneath the surface, but not in the sense of God hiding something there, so that you have to go beyond the plain sense of language. Some years ago, there was a man, and this is a system of hermeneutics I think is very wrong, who said there are hidden messages in the Psalms and deeper things, and you could figure out the prophetic statements if you look, for example, and I don't even know a perfect illustration of this, but let's say from Psalm 19, if you looked Psalm 19, let's say verse 15, you'll see what God intended that was going to happen in the year 1915. Well, that's not, God has given us his word. It's a revelation. He wants us to understand it, not hide it from us. That's an absurd approach to interpretation. And it violates what Paul said here, "For we write nothing else to you than what you read and understand." It's just obvious. Someone said this, and I think it's a wonderful statement about how to interpret the Bible. When the plain truth of Scripture makes sense, don't look for another sense, or else it'll make nonsense. Now, Esther, listen, there are figures of speech in the Bible. There are metaphors, there are similes, but they'll always be obvious to us. It's in context, or if you take it literally, it would be absurd. God always points out those things to us. It's just sort of common sense how you interpret any piece of literature. It is to be taken literally in normal language unless the context dictates otherwise. So, in essence, Paul's point in these two verses are simply this, that he was a man of integrity, because he said what he meant, and he meant what he said. And that's why Paul's conscience testified in his own life that it was clear, it was clean. It cried out to him that he didn't try to deceive them in any way. Paul spoke and wrote with transparency because his desire was for all the Corinthians to fully understand him and what he meant by what he said and wrote. And that's why, notice the end of verse 13 and continuing into verse 14, he continues his thought and he said, "And I hope that you will understand until the end, just as you partially did understand us." In other words, most of the Corinthians did recognize Paul's integrity, but not all. I take it that's what he means when he said, "just as you partially did understand us." Partially meaning not that you understood a little bit and there was a lot more to understand, but most of you understood, but there are still some of you who have joined the ranks of the false apostles and you believe that I'm not a man of integrity. And that's why I have to prove my point to you. I think that's what he's saying. Most of you believe me to be a man of integrity, but some have not. And my goal is to bring you all to the point where you're convinced that I am a man of integrity and a true apostle of Jesus Christ.
14: Integrity was a big deal to the Apostle Paul, and we'll hear why in just a minute. You are listening to Verse by Verse with pastor-teacher Steve Kreloff of Lakeside Community Chapel in Clearwater, Florida. If you just tuned in, we want to say welcome. Today's class is the conclusion of Pastor Steve's first message in defense of integrity. He has two more messages yet to come on this topic. Let's get back to class now to hear about the motivation behind Paul's desire that the Corinthians would recognize his integrity. Here is Pastor Steve.
13: Paul was very concerned that they understand this truth about him. And the question that I present to you is why? Why is Paul so concerned that they believe he's a man of integrity? Is it because he wants to impress them? Is it because he wants them to think well about him? If that's the case, then that's really a problem with his own motivation. Then he's motivated by self-centeredness and driven by ego and pride rather than God's glory. But that is not where Paul was coming from. That was not Paul's motivation. Paul's motives, and watch this, for being understood as a man of integrity by all the Corinthians had to do with God's glory and honor and delighting in him. Notice verse 14 again. "Just as you partially did understand us, that, or because, we are your reason to be proud, as you are also ours in the day of our Lord Jesus Christ." The main thought behind these words is that this: I want all of you now to be fully convinced of my apostleship and integrity, because someday we're both going to stand before Jesus Christ and rejoice together. Paul's referring to the time following the rapture of the church, the snatching away of the church, when we will all, every believer will appear before Christ. That's called the judgment seat of Christ, or in the Greek language, better expressed, the bema seat of Christ, because it's not really a judgment for our sin, because that already took place when Jesus was judged for our sin in our place. But the bema seat, or the judgment seat of Christ, is where God will hand out eternal rewards. Paul will write about this later in chapter 5. He says in verse 10, "For we must all appear before the judgment seat of Christ, so that each one may be recompensed for his deeds in the body according to what he has done, whether good or bad." There will be a time in which every one of us as believers in Christ will stand before him, and God will evaluate what we did for him in terms of our service, in terms of our motivation, and then we will be given rewards accordingly. And Paul is saying that his desire for the Corinthians was that in that day, when they stood together before Jesus, they would appreciate how blessed it was to have him as their teacher, just as he would rejoice because he had them as his converts. Now that's an exciting thought. Someday, you're going to stand before the Lord with those you've led to Christ and rejoice together. And they're going to thank the Lord personally for you. And you're going to thank the Lord for what he did in their lives. It may very well be that you're a part of Lakeside Community Chapter, that we as your elders, I as your pastor, we're going to be standing there together. And I'm going to be thanking the Lord for this congregation because of the grace of God in your life. And you're going to be thanking the Lord for using me and our other elders and teachers in your life. What a thought. We're going to be standing there with our children if we've impacted them for Christ. What a wonderful truth. And I want you to see Paul's motivation behind this whole thought of being a man of integrity. He's thinking of how it will be in the future when they stand before Christ so that they can rejoice together in what God did amongst them. You see, ultimately, Paul's concern was for God's glory, not his own reputation, where there's a rejoicing and a delighting in the work of God. That needs to be the motivation behind our desire to be people of integrity. We need to speak the truth in Christ so that we can impact people for him, not to make ourselves look good. The whole point is to impact, have credibility, because someday those you impact for the Lord will have the opportunity to stand together with you before Jesus and rejoice and praise him for what he has accomplished in your lives. Actually, this is not an isolated statement. Paul said to the Thessalonians the same thing in essence. 1 Thessalonians 2, verses 19 and 20 says, "For who is our hope or joy or crown or exaltation? Is it not even you in the presence of our Lord Jesus Christ that is coming? For you are our glory and our joy." Paul said, I'm looking forward to that day. And how could you have a bad conscience if you're looking forward to that day? Paul had a clear conscience, clean conscience. See, that puts a whole new perspective on the whole issue of integrity. Someday you'll stand before Christ, and those you have impacted for him will be with you. And the only way to impact people for Jesus Christ is to be an individual of integrity. That's Paul's point. I want you to know it now, he says, because someday we're going to stand together and rejoice. Someday that's going to be the case. And I want all of you to recognize what I am now, because someday you'll recognize in the future and we will rejoice together. I hope that you're burdened and have a passion about being a man and a woman of integrity. I hope that this message can be internalized. Let's bow for prayer right now to do that, to let these truths sink in. What about you? If you're a believer in Jesus Christ, are you transparent? Are you straightforward in your speech? You know what a good thing to do today is to ask your spouse. You're married. Ask your spouse, am I a transparent person? What kind of impression do I give to others? Am I straightforward? Am I clear? Am I honest? Am I vulnerable? And then you got to listen to them. They need to tell you the truth. So they'll be people of integrity. Ask a close friend. Ask someone who you respect who will really speak the truth to you in love. But this should be true in your marriage. You need to work on integrity. At work, in church relationships, let the guard come down so that others know that they can count on you to speak the truth in a clear and direct way. If you're not a believer in Jesus Christ, then understand that integrity begins when we admit the truth about ourselves in terms of our relationship with the Lord, that we stop playing games, that we stop trying to pretend that we're righteous and we're spiritual and we go to church and we're religious and we do good things. The truth is we're all rotten sinners. The truth is that you and I deserve judgment in hell. The truth is that we have sinned every day of our lives in rebellion against the holy God. And that if we were to die this moment, we would end up in eternal damnation because we deserve it. Integrity begins when you admit that. You have absolutely no righteousness of your own. No righteousness of your own. That if you think you do, you're lying to yourself. You need the righteousness of Jesus Christ on your account. You need God to take Christ's righteousness and stamp it on your account in heaven. Righteous. And how does that come about? That comes about when you turn from your sin, called repentance, and you turn to Christ, and you trust him with a commitment and an attitude of surrender to his authority, trusting him as the only way to heaven. He'll forgive you. He'll declare you righteous. He'll begin to transform your character. Father, I thank you that when we think of you, we think of the Word of God being truth. We think of Jesus, we think of him always speaking the truth, even if it was unpopular. He spoke the truth, never fearing the consequences because he didn't fear men. Lord, help us to not be a pleaser of men, to not be those who are more concerned about what people think rather than what you think. I pray that we will be individuals marked by integrity. I thank you for Paul's example, transparency. Lord, that's the way I want to be in my life. That's the way I pray for all of our people before you and before others, to be transparent, to not say one thing and mean another, to not be vague and cover up. Lord, may our lives be able to be exposed to not only the sunlight, but the Son of God, and there be no cover-ups. I pray that there will be humility in our lives to do this. I pray for those who have a problem in this area that they will admit it and deal with it. And I would pray for those who don't know Christ, Lord, that they'll first admit their own lack of righteousness and their need for salvation. And I pray that they'll be honest with you, and that they'll realize, Lord, even those who profess to know you, if their life doesn't evidence that they know you, may they not continue on the road of self-deception, which leads to hell itself. But may they, Lord, wake up with integrity to the truth about themselves and their need for salvation. Father, so we pray you'll take these truths, burn them into our hearts, help us to learn more about how you want us to be and to put these truths into practice. And we pray this in Jesus' name. Amen.
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3: 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I'm Dave Straub. 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
5: As our Jewish friends observe Tisha B'Av, they mark the saddest day on the Jewish calendar. It's a day of fasting and mourning that remembers the destruction of the first and second temples in Jerusalem. But Tisha B'Av is about far more than history. It's about remembering. Throughout the Bible, again and again, God commands his people not to forget. To remember his faithfulness, to remember his covenant, to remember where they had come from, and to remember what happens when they turn away from him. On Tisha B'Av, Jewish families read the Book of Lamentations, the prophet Jeremiah's heartbreaking words over the fall of Jerusalem. They mourn not only the destruction of God's holy city, but centuries of suffering that followed, from exile and persecution to tragedies that continued throughout Jewish history. But even in mourning, hope remains. God's covenant with Israel has never been broken, and his promises still stand. And that message speaks to Christians today, too. Psalm 137 declares, "If I forget you, Jerusalem, may my right hand forget its skill." Remembering Jerusalem isn't simply about looking back at the past. It's choosing to remain connected to God's unfolding story. And as we witness rising hatred toward the Jewish people and the ongoing conflict in Israel, remembering calls us to respond. Genesis 12:3 reminds us that God promises to bless those who bless his people. Through the International Fellowship of Christians and Jews, you can put that biblical calling into action by providing food, emergency aid, bomb shelters, and life-saving care to vulnerable Jewish people. Tisha B'Av teaches us that people of faith remember. We remember God's promises. We remember his faithfulness. And we remember that even after the darkest night, God is still writing a story of redemption. Share your prayers with us by...
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18: In 1862, Abraham Lincoln signed the Morrill Act, helping states create colleges focused on agriculture, mechanics, science, and practical education. The principle was not centralized control, it was opportunity. Lincoln's Morrill Act reminds us that America can support education without surrendering education to Washington. Why did it matter? Because a free nation needs citizens equipped to work, build, steward, and govern themselves. Scripture gives work a sacred weight. In Genesis, God placed man in the garden to work it and to keep it. Proverbs honors the one who works his land. Paul warns against idleness and calls believers to earn their bread. Why does that still matter today? Because education should form capable people under God, not dependent subjects under bureaucracy.
3: 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Hi there, I'm Dave Straub again, and glad you're spending your morning here. In just 30 minutes, you're going to want to stick around for Focus on the Family with Jim Daly, with powerful stories and practical advice, and it's on the way here at 7 o'clock here on Faith Talk Tampa.
19: With SRN News, I'm Rich Thomason in Washington. America's top diplomat says there is no way that Iran can be allowed to control the Strait of Hormuz. Secretary of State Rubio says that doing so would set a very dangerous global precedent. The U.S. putting the

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3: From coal that keeps the lights on in countless homes, to petroleum that helps fuel millions of cars, to the sun that brings warmth to everything on the globe, God has given our planet an amazing array of power sources. But there's none more dynamic than the one you carry to church each week. John MacArthur shows you how to make the most of that miraculous power source today on Grace to You, as John continues his series titled The Transforming Power of Scripture. And now here's John with the lesson.
4: Let's talk a little bit about what it means that all Scripture, or every Scripture, is inspired by God. Just what is inherent in that thought? The content of the Bible is revelation. The process by which God gave us that revelation is inspiration, and inspiration was God putting His revelation in, as it were, the hands of men to be written down, first to be spoken and proclaimed, and then written down as they were energized, carried along by the Holy Spirit. There are some people who say, well, the Bible is inspired, but only concepts, not the real words. And I have tried to deal with that through the years, people who think that they were inspired by God with great religious thoughts and they wrote it in their own words. So we don't really have the words of God. So don't get bogged down in the word. Just kind of grab the concepts and kind of go with the ideas and the flow. Don't worry about the words. That's just details that get in the way. You hear people say, well, the Spirit gives life, the letter kills, and that kind of thing. Well, I would like to ask somebody how you communicate ideas without words. I'm not sure I understand that. How in the world could you communicate, if you were God, to somebody an idea without words? Doesn't make any sense. And when Moses wanted to excuse himself from speaking for the Lord because he wasn't eloquent, God didn't say, I will be with your mind and teach you what to think. He said, I will be with your what? Your mouth and teach you what to say. Isaiah said, I heard the voice of the Lord saying, and he said, go and tell this people. Jeremiah said, the word of the Lord came unto me, saying. Ezekiel said, he said unto me, son of man, I send thee to the children of Israel. All my words that I shall speak unto thee, receive in thy heart, and hear with thine ears, and go and speak to them. It was words, not thoughts, without words, whatever they are. Amos said, I was no prophet, neither was I a prophet's son, but I was a herdsman and a dresser of sycamore trees, and Jehovah took me from following the flock, and Jehovah said to me, go prophesy unto my people Israel. Jehovah said to me. Paul's marvelous conversion experience, he was confronted by Ananias. He records it in Acts 22, the God of our fathers hath appointed thee to know his will and to see the righteous one and to hear a voice from his mouth. God appointed Paul to listen to him and speak what he was told. John said, I was in the Spirit on the Lord's day and I heard behind me a great voice saying, what you see, write in a book. Write therefore the things which you saw, the things which are, the things which shall come to pass hereafter. Even Christ, the Word made flesh, said that he received his message from his Father. Isaiah said of Christ, Jehovah has made him a mouth like a sharp sword. And the Lord Jehovah has given me, he said, the tongue of them that are taught. He even taught Christ what to say. You can't have thoughts without words. That kind of concept is foolish. You might as well talk about a tune without notes, or music without a melody. You might as well talk about sun without light, or a sum without figures, or geology without rocks, or anthropology without men, as thoughts without words. Quite the contrary. Look at 1 Peter for a moment. Show you an interesting thing. 1 Peter 1, 10 and 11. This illustrates a principle. Peter is writing with reference to the Old Testament prophets as they recorded truth regarding the Messiah. He says, as to this salvation, the prophets who prophesied of the grace that would come to you made careful search and inquiry, seeking to know what person or

0: time the Spirit of Christ within them was indicating. In other words, here they were, prophets of the Old Testament, being borne along by the Holy Spirit and being borne along to speak and write about the Messiah. And as they were speaking or writing about the Messiah, they were making careful search and inquiry to figure out what they were talking about. The point is this: not only does the Bible not teach that there are thoughts without words, it does teach that sometimes God gave words without thoughts. In that sense, I don't mean mindless mechanical dictation, but there were many things that the writers of the Old Testament wrote that they did not fully comprehend. It is not a question of them writing down the distillation of their religious genius. It is a question of them writing the words that God gave them, whether they understood them fully or not. And that's why in Matthew 24:35, it says, "Heaven and earth shall pass away, but my words, not my thoughts, shall not pass away." Then somebody else comes along and says, "Well, but the Bible is inspired when it speaks of sacred things, not when it talks about secular things like science and history and geography and all of that." And you have to deal with that periodically. There are those who say the history of the Bible is in error, the geography of the Bible is in error, the mathematics of the Bible is in error, the scientific statements of the Bible are erroneous. But don't worry, inspiration only guarantees the sacred, not the secular. Which is like saying God is good at religious things, but he really needs help in other areas. Doesn't do well with other data. And there are all kinds of people who want to attack the Bible on that basis. Let me give you a couple of illustrations, kind of curious ones. One that you probably are somewhat familiar with is given, and we won't look it up, in Joshua 10, where it talks about the fact that the battle was going on, Joshua 10, about verse 12 and following, and it says that in the middle of the battle, the sun, what? Stood still. And the critics for years, you know, have laughed and mocked that and said the sun stood still. Now, how scientific is that? If there was an unchanging relationship between the earth and the sun, what it meant was the earth stood still. See, that's scientific, they say. The Bible is so unscientific. But the fact is, if you were there that day, it would look to you like the sun stood still. And that same critic who wants to despair of what the Bible says would be the first guy in the morning to bounce out of bed, look out the back window of his house and say, "What a beautiful sunrise." That's not a sunrise, by the way. But nobody goes out and says, "Oh, what a lovely earth revolving." And nobody says that at night either. And we say things like that all the time. We say people in Australia live down under. Down under what? That's not any more down under than being here is. But that's a figure of speech. We say, "Well, we search the four corners of the earth." What corners? There are some things we speak from human perspective that are not intended to be statements of the technical elements of scientific data. Then there is the record in the book of Kings, 2 Kings, chapter 18, where you have Sennacherib and you have the transaction that's made with Hezekiah. And it says there that he gave 30 talents of gold and 300 talents of silver, which doesn't seem like any kind of issue until archaeologists discovered the Assyrian records of that transaction between Hezekiah and Sennacherib. In fact, they have discovered Sennacherib's own record. And in Sennacherib's record, he has 800 talents of silver instead of 300 talents. And the critics said, "You see, this is the kind of thing the Bible messes up on because it's not careful about little numbers." And then further archaeological studies have revealed that the standard of calculating gold was the same in Judea and Syria, but the standard of calculating silver was different, and a Judean and Syrian talent were so different that it took 800 Syrian talents to equal 300 Hebrew talents, and that's exactly what the Scripture said. Scripture speaking in the Hebrew and the Sennacherib record in the Syrian. Listen, when the Bible talks about science, when the Bible talks about history, when the Bible talks about mathematics, whatever it is the Bible talks about, it is the Word of God. And God is infallible, and His Word is equally infallible. Critics want to mock the Scripture, And yet the Bible is scientifically accurate, contains the basic principles of science. You can take science, for example, in its most basic element. The most basic elements of science. Time, force, action, space, matter. Those five things. Herbert Spencer, 1903, died. He reduced everything that is to those categories. Time, force, action, space, matter. Said everything in the universe fits into those. That is the matrix of existence. So in 1903, he died having been hailed as a great, brilliant man because he discovered that. And what he didn't realize, what's in the first verse of the Bible. In the beginning, that's time, God, that's force, created, that's action, the heavens, that's space, the earth, that's matter. The matrix of existence was in the first verse. The universe is a continuum of time, force, action, space, matter. And one can't exist without the other. Therefore, the entire continuum must have existed simultaneously from the beginning. It all had to begin together. Science has to be in that matrix. No one element of that matrix can be missing, or you can't have what we have in existence today. And once the universe had been created, its processes were designed to operate in an orderly fashion. All of energy and matter was sustained by their interplay so that no further creation was needed. Once you generate time, force, action, space, and matter, that's it. That's all you need. And Genesis 2:2 says, God ended the work which God had made. He did it and it was done. He did it all at once, created the whole matrix, that was it. There's never been any creation since then because there doesn't need to be any creation since then. The complete cessation of creative activity has been called the first law of thermodynamics by science, or the law of conservation of mass and energy, which Einstein spent a lot of time on. It is the most basic, universal, certain of all scientific principles. And it's right there in the Word of God. He ceased from doing what he'd done. It was over. He did it all at once, and that was it. And it would conserve itself by its very nature. The second law of thermodynamics is the law of increasing disorder, that all of that system in that matrix is running down, disintegrating, and will eventually come up dead. And that we're seeing in no uncertain terms. The whole creation, Romans 8 says, is groaning and groaning and groaning and waiting for the curse to be reversed. Science cannot explain, are you ready for this? The second law of thermodynamics. They don't know why everything is decreasing into disorder, all running down, heading toward deadness. The Bible is the only place you can go for an explanation, and the explanation is a little three-letter word that says sin. Sin. The Bible is accurate on everything it talks about. Whether you're talking about geology, geodesy, meteorology, physiology, biology, anthropology, astronomy, hydrology, I don't care what you're talking about, when the Bible speaks, it's accurate. And then you look at things in the Bible like prophecy. Look at Ezekiel chapter 28, and I'll just give you this one insight, which is so great to show you the accuracy of Scripture historically. Ezekiel 26 to 28, we'll go back 26. Here comes a prophecy to Ezekiel about the destruction of the city of Tyre. Tyre was a Phoenician stronghold. Tyre was a fairly significant city, large city, on the coast of Phoenicia, now known as Palestine. And the word of the Lord came to Ezekiel in verse 2 of chapter 26, telling about the destruction of the place. Son of man, because Tyre has said concerning Jerusalem, aha, the gateway of the peoples is broken. It is open to me. I shall be filled now that she is laid waste. In other words, because Tyre mocked Jerusalem, therefore, thus says the Lord God, behold, I'm against you, O Tyre. I'll bring upon you many nations against you as the sea brings up its waves. They will destroy the walls of Tyre, break down her towers. I will scrape her debris from her, make her a bare rock. She will be a place for the spreading of nets in the midst of the sea, for I have spoken, declares the Lord God, and she will become spoil for the nations. Also her daughters who are on the mainland will be slain by the sword, and they will know that I am the Lord. For thus says the Lord God, behold, I will bring upon Tyre from the north Nebuchadnezzar, king of Babylon, king of kings and horses, chariots, cavalry, and a great army. He will slay your daughters on the mainland with the sword. He will make siege walls against you, cast up a mound against you, and raise up a large shield against you. And the blow of his battering rams he will direct against your walls, and with his axes he will break down your towers. Because of the multitude of his horses, the dust raised by them will cover you. Your walls will shake at the noise of cavalry and wagons and chariots when he enters your gates as men enter a city that is breached. With the hooves of his horses, he will trample all your streets. He will slay your people with a sword, and your strong pillars will come down to the ground. Also, they will make a spoil of your riches and a prey of your merchandise, break down your walls and destroy your pleasant houses, and throw your stones and your timbers and your debris into the water. So I will silence the sound of your songs, and the sound of your harps will be heard no more. I'll make you a bare rock. You will be a place for the spreading of nets. You will be built no more, for I, the Lord, have spoken, declares the Lord God. Thus says the Lord God to Tyre. Now, that's pretty detailed stuff, folks. I mean, that is not some kind of general prophecy. Very specific. This is a great Phoenician city. From the 7th century BC, it controlled Phoenicia. It had strong walls. About 150 feet high was the wall. That's very high. 15 feet thick. Hiram the First was its king. He helped David build the palace. He helped Solomon build the temple. 3 years after this prophecy was given, Nebuchadnezzar came and laid a 13-year siege on that city. See, they were walled cities, so all you had to do was, if you couldn't get in the city, you just cut off anything coming into the city, and they eventually starved. It took him 13 years, from 585 to 573. Finally, the city surrendered because they were all dying. And Nebuchadnezzar broke down the walls and the towers, destroyed the city, did every single thing Ezekiel said he would do, and of course, he wasn't reading Ezekiel when he did it. He got in the city. He didn't find the spoils. He thought he was going to find spoils, but they had used their fleet to take the spoils out. They took all the spoils to a half mile away island off the coast. And of course, in chapter 29, Ezekiel said, "You'll gain no plunder. You'll gain no plunder." Just exactly that happened. When he got there, they had taken all the valuables off to the island. Nebuchadnezzar had no naval force to go off and get it. The island then became the new city, and it flourished for 250 years out on that island. Only part of the prophecy was fulfilled. The part about Nebuchadnezzar, the part about destroying the walls, smashing it down, slaughtering the people, not getting the spoil. But not all of it was yet complete. The ruins were still on the old site. The rubble was still there. After 250 years, a 24-year-old guy came by the name of Alexander the Great. He had 33,000 infantrymen. He had 15,000 cavalry. He had just defeated the Persians, and he was on his way to Egypt. He needed supplies, so he came by the now island city of Tyre, and he sent word, "I want you to supply all of my men and all of my horses and all of my army." And they said, "You don't have a navy, and we're on an island. We're not going to help you at all." He didn't like that. And it wasn't good to get Alexander mad. He didn't have a fleet, so he decided he had to get away to go to that island. So he did what Ezekiel the prophet said would be done. It said that the place would be scraped bare as a rock and all the rubble would be thrown into the sea. Well, what conqueror in his right mind would ever do that? Why waste your time once you've conquered the place, picking up everything and throwing it in the ocean? All the stone and all the rest of it. But that's exactly what had to happen. So Alexander did it. He took all the debris and built a 2,000-foot-long, 200-foot-wide causeway all the way to the island with all the debris. Now the island had fortified itself as well with powerful walls that reached right down to the edge of the sea. And as Alexander got closer, he realized he's going to have to get over those walls. So in order to pull it off, he built these massive towers called Heliopolis, 160 feet high, according to the record, 20 stories high. And they held artillery, and they held a drawbridge, and just pushed the towers out the causeway, shot at the people from them, and when they got to the wall, dropped the bridges down and walked right in. In the process, of course, all the way along, the people are throwing things and shooting things off the wall, and they invented what were called tortoises, big shells that they held over the workers who were building the causeway. Took him 7 months. He went in and murdered 8,000 people. Over a period of a few months, executed 7,000 more and sold 30,000 into slavery and fulfilled every single detail of the prophecy. And though the city of Jerusalem has been rebuilt 17 times, Tyre has never been rebuilt. And that's exactly what God said. You will be built no more. And you know what they do? Go there today. You'll find out what they do. They dry fishnets there. Just what it said. What's the probability of that? About 1 in 75 million happening by chance. By the way, a sister city by the name of Sidon also received a prophecy. Verse 22 of Ezekiel 28. Thus says the Lord God, "I'm against you, O Sidon. I'll be glorified in your midst. Then they will know that I am the Lord when I execute judgments in her, and I'll manifest my holiness in her, for I'll send pestilence, blood to her streets. The wounded will fall in her midst by the sword upon her on every side. Then they will know that I am the Lord." Going to make it a bloody mess. It's the center of Baal worship, by the way, about 20 miles north of Tyre. Prophecy said blood in the streets, swords everywhere, but no prophecy of ultimate destruction. That's what happened. Blood everywhere, swords everywhere. That poor city was beleaguered and besieged again and again and again and again. But it's still a city, and today it's called Saida, and it's still there. In 351 BC, it was ruled by Persia. There was a seizure of that city in the revolution then. All hope of saving the city was gone. The people being attacked by the Persians, 40,000 of them chose to die rather than submit to Persian violence, so they set themselves on fire and burned themselves up with their own houses. Blood flowed in the streets over and over again. That city, Sidon or Saida, was taken three times by the Crusaders, three times by the Muslims. In 1840, it was bombarded by the combined forces of England, France, and Turkey, but it's still there because God didn't say it would be destroyed. It's still there. You can study the Bible and it'll predict things historically that are absolutely accurate. Ezekiel 30 predicted the destruction of Egypt. Nahum 1, the destruction of Nineveh. Isaiah 13, the destruction of Babylon. Hosea 13, the destruction of Samaria. Ezekiel 25, the destruction of Moab and Ammon. This is the Word of God. And what should be our response? Believe it, first of all. Believe it. Secondly, study it. Thirdly, honor it. God is exalted above his name. Love it. Oh, how I love thy law, David said in Psalm 119:97. Obey it. Do what it commands. Fight for it. Jude 3, earnestly contend for the faith and preach it. 2 Timothy 4:2, preach the word. Let's pray together. Father, how thrilled we are to know that that's what our Bible is. Words that have proceeded out of the mouth of God. The God who not only knows history, but writes it. Who not only understands science, but created it. Who not only understands the spiritual dimension, but is that reality. Oh God, what a treasure. Help us to love your word, to honor your word, to believe your word, to study your word, to defend your word, to proclaim your word. Make us people of the book, who while we're feeding ourselves all the rest of the things in this life, do not forget that we really live by every word that comes out of your mouth. Father, help us to make the commitments that we each need to make to refresh our devotion to your word, for in it you're revealed, and we long so to know you. May we realize that knowing you comes through your word and through those trials and experiences of life in which we apply that word. Meet every need of every heart in Christ's name. Amen.
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10: In 1862, Abraham Lincoln signed the Morrill Act, helping states create colleges focused on agriculture, mechanics, science, and practical education. The principle was not centralized control, it was opportunity. Lincoln's Morrill Act reminds us that America can support education without surrendering education to Washington. Why did it matter? Because a free nation needs citizens equipped to work, build, steward, and govern themselves. Scripture gives work a sacred weight. In Genesis, God placed man in the garden to work it and to keep it. Proverbs honors the one who works his land. Paul warns against idleness and calls believers to earn their bread. Why does that still matter today? Because education should form capable people under God, not dependent subjects under bureaucracy.
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11: With SRN News, I'm Rich Thomason in Washington. America's top diplomat says there is no way that Iran can be allowed to control the Strait of Hormuz. Secretary of State Rubio says that doing so would set a very dangerous global precedent. The U.S. putting the pedal to the metal with its Iran offensive, an 11th night of attacks on targets across the Islamic Republic. The Gulf Coast, Louisiana in particular, bracing for Bertha, a tropical storm expected to make landfall southeast of New Orleans late tonight or early tomorrow morning. Meanwhile, it's a day of cleanup across the east, pounded by a series of powerful storms. New Jersey's Governor Mikey Sherrill is blaming a computer glitch for 6,600 non-citizens finding their way onto the state's voter rolls. The Dow futures are down 30 points. NASDAQ futures off 179. More details at srnnews.com.
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7: And oftentimes what we're told to do in our culture and society is when we're triggered, we're told to back away, cut that person out of your life, no contact, isolation, withdraw from them. But what if triggers were actually God's way of revealing what he wanted to heal inside of us?
18: That's counselor and relationship expert Deborah Falata describing ways that you can improve your people skills. And she's back again today on Focus on the Family with Jim Daly. This is a fascinating conversation. Thanks for joining us. I'm John Fuller.
19: You know, John, last time Deborah shared several people skills, which are just practical ways to love others through our communication. You know, again, spiritually speaking, there's application here. I think the Lord wants us to be good communicators. He's the model for it. And we talked about that last time when it comes to whether you're aggressive or passive or passive aggressive or assertive, which is really the healthiest place to be, which is where you see Jesus communicating. He didn't back up and leave truth just to be liked. In fact, he would ask good questions and kind of lead people to a conclusion, hopefully, that benefited their eternal soul. Mm-hmm. I mean, that was amazing. And today we're going to continue those discussions to talk about those things that trigger us in our relationships. I think we all know what they are. I certainly know mine. And, you know, I could really mess up with my wife, Jean, if I don't slow down and try to speak in a way that gets to her heart, not just make a point. And I think it's going to be really helpful today.
18: Yeah, and if you missed the program last time, we've got audio copies available online. Certainly one of the easiest ways is to download our app and access all the great content anytime you need. And as was mentioned, Deborah Falata is a counselor, and she's written a terrific resource for all of us to improve our relationships. We're built for relationship and for community by God. So step up stronger. Get a copy of the book, People Skills. 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
19: Deborah, let me kick off in a lighter tone here. You're a counselor. I would assume that what drew you to that profession in part was the interest in other people and helping them to fix their issues. I mean, that kind of is the definition of a counselor. But you have a skill set that is different from, let's say, the husband that's a little superficial. In fact, I think in the book you talk about John being the floating duck type of person, news, weather, and sports.
7: Yes, we talk about relationships kind of like different levels of depth of a pool, if you think about it that way. There's the shallow end and there's the deep end. And I always say there's different levels of interaction and communication. You know, I could talk to you for an hour, but not necessarily have a deep conversation. And I think that's one of the reasons spouses struggle. The wife might say, well, I feel like we're not really communicating. And the husband's like, what do you mean? We talked for an hour yesterday. But we've got to understand that there's levels of communication. There's levels of depth. And my husband always jokes that when it comes to levels of depth, I'm like the scuba diver swimming in the deep end of emotions. And he's the duck floaty guy up on top with the facts, the basics. But the truth is you need both in relationships. And so real brief, the levels of conversation. Level one is the most superficial. It's the facts. You can have a facts conversation with anybody. How's the weather today? What are you up to? What are your plans? Level two is a little bit deeper because it requires more of you. It's your opinions and ideas. It requires you to share what you think about something, your opinion about the weather, or your opinion about your schedule. Level three takes us a little bit deeper, and it's our feelings. I'm feeling frustrated. I'm feeling hurt. I'm feeling embarrassed. I'm feeling excited. It's a lot more of who you are. And level four takes us even deeper into our beliefs, what God is teaching us, our faith, something even a little bit more vulnerable. And so think about that as you're engaging in relationships. You cannot swim in the deep end for too long. As my husband says, we need to come up for air. But if you stay superficial, you're not going to feel that your relationships are going deeper.
19: In that regard, Deborah, I'm sure there's people listening and watching who are saying that kind of defines my marriage. You know, I'm frustrated. And again, I'll just use stereotypical language. It may not always go this direction. But my husband seems to stay at the top, at the surface. And, and therefore, you will say as the wife, I feel emotionally, you know, bankrupt. I don't feel like we have deep emotional conversations, while the husband is thinking, man, we are connecting.
7: Right.
19: She knows everything about the Broncos.
7: Right.
19: That's cool. But that's not what we're talking about. How do you intentionally move to something deeper when you're not, when you're used to the floaty duck?
7: Exactly. This is where we have to remember. It's not a lack of love. It's a lack of skill. And even the idea of emotional depth and emotional connection and emotional intelligence is something that many people haven't learned. Maybe they grew up in a family where level one and two were the dominant levels in the interaction. They don't even have the language for level three. And this is where a counselor can be really helpful. If you feel that you are emotionally bankrupt, if you feel that there is an emotional disconnect and you try to have deeper conversations and you feel like they're not going anywhere, this is a really great time to consider how could the help of a counselor encourage us as a couple to go a little bit deeper.
19: But again, it's that assist that really does get you talking in that way. Let me ask this question. And again, just looking at stereotypical marriage types, also you can find that one is willing to go there, but the other may get defensive or protective or whatever that might be when you move beyond level one and two, when we're talking about emotional hurts, etc., kind of those triggers that we will continue to discuss today. And therefore, that spouse learns to not go there.
7: Yeah.
19: Because when you go there, you get this, you know, response that trains you to not go there because it's too private. They don't want to go there, etc. Where do you go with that? And you kind of in that relationship, you have a learned behavior where we don't go deep because going deep causes him or her too much pain.
7: Oftentimes I find with couples specifically that they only go deep when there is a hurt or offense. I felt really hurt by this. And so I'm telling you, you know, we need to change this. Or you did something that really hurt my feelings. I don't like how you, and we want to go deeper at the moment of offense. They are going to get offensive. They're going to feel offended. They're going to not want to engage if they feel like the only time you're coming to them with feelings is when you're hurt, upset, disapproving, critical. And so we have to be careful to actually set aside time to go deeper when there isn't a hurt and an offense. One thing I've talked about before, but I think it's worth mentioning, is the practice of a 30-minute check-in once a week with your spouse. Setting aside 30 minutes to have level three and four conversation outside of the heat of a moment of offense, to just create an opportunity to ask questions. What's something you were excited about this week? What's something you're looking forward to? And what's something God is teaching you? Conversations outside of hurt can help you practice going deeper in a non-threatening way.
19: Yeah, I would think, and in that regard, it creates an environment that hopefully can build trust over time to where you can get there. Avoidance is partially what I'm talking about. So if you have a spouse that, you know, you want to go deep, but they continue to respond with avoidance, that will sound like, yeah, I don't want to talk about that right now. We'll talk about that later, but later never comes. And so you're left with asking the question, a month later, a year later, whatever it might be, can we talk about that? Yeah, let's not talk about that now. Let's talk about that later. And that's the refrain that you end up in years in your marriage hearing. What do you do with something like that to kind of pull that in a little bit to say, no, we need help in this place. Let's not avoid it.
7: Yeah, I think you start with yourself because you are part of the equation of a relationship. And so often I look at the ingredients my spouse is bringing and I don't like the ingredients. I want to change them. I want to shift them. I want to alter them. I see avoidance. I see withdrawal. I see isolation. I need to get rid of that. The problem is you can spend your whole life trying and it might not make a difference. So what you can do is focus on your ingredients. How am I saying this? What's the timing? What's my tone? How do I do this a little bit differently? How can I adjust the ingredients that I bring to this recipe? And believe it or not, when you change your ingredients, when you refine the way that you do it, when you learn to set boundaries, when you learn the right timing and tone, when you learn better communication, when you learn assertiveness, it begins to change the entire recipe. And so that's what I would challenge you to do, because you can focus on what you're not getting, or you can focus on what you can do differently to change the equation. to change the recipe. And honestly, there is help with counseling. I say it, I know I'm a counselor, but I have seen people come into my office who say, I'm doing everything right. But when I actually unpack what they're doing, I can show them many, many things that they can adjust and do differently that will get a different response.
19: Well, which strikes right at the heart of self-awareness.
7: Yeah.
19: Right? That's the point. And that's a good statement. Eli, your son, who's out in the gallery, on a lighter side, you've had some exchanges. He's only 13, right?
7: Yeah, he's only 13.
19: But he's a great conversationalist. What makes him that?
7: You know, Eli has actually had to learn how to become a good conversationalist. It does not come naturally to him. Mm. I actually dedicated this book to Eli because I noticed there's a lot of things that don't come naturally to him that he has to work hard on. Mm. And eye contact, having good conversations, asking good questions, to the point where I hear from so many people now who say to me, I'm kind of, you know, surprised by the fact that your 13-year-old asks such good questions. All of that is a reminder to us that we don't have to be born a certain way to show up in relationships healthy. These are skills that we can learn along the way.
19: Yeah. You know, we love the question, what's the shortest scripture in the Bible? John, I'm going to put you on the spot. What is it?
18: I think it's Jesus wept.
19: And isn't the, it? The point of that, it is that.
18: Okay.
19: But the point is that Jesus had emotions. Yeah. And, you know, Lazarus, the whole story of Lazarus dying, he could have prevented it. And Mary wasn't very happy about that. And yet he was emotional about it. There's going to be something that will come that is good from this. Speak to that idea that Jesus, he's also experiencing humanity from this side of eternity and this side of the throne room of eternity. Think of that. Mm-hmm. God becoming man. You can sit for days and meditate on that.
7: Yeah.
19: And the why of that and the how of that and his sacrifice on the cross, the resurrection. It was the way to salvation for us who believe in Christ. But in that context, he does model it for us. How did you connect the healthy approach that Jesus would make with, you know, all of us that fall short?
7: When we talk about Jesus, he models healthy people skills. He models healthy relationships, and we can learn so much from him. Biblical scholars have identified over 39 different emotions that Jesus felt and expressed through scripture mm-hmm. alone. And when we talk about going deep with people, level 3 and level 4, Jesus was really good at meeting people at that level of depth, but he was also really good at being in tune and expressing that to others. 39 examples where he felt something, he allowed himself to experience, and then he shared that with the people in his life. He was deeply troubled in the garden, and he shared his feelings with his disciples and asked them for prayer and support. That was a bid for intimacy and connection. He didn't have to tell anybody how he was feeling. He didn't have to ask them for support, but he invited them in. When we're vulnerable, we're actually inviting people into our story. We're saying, come on in. I welcome you into my life and into my heart. And when we block out our feelings and block out our weaknesses and block out our struggles, try to pretend we're strong, we're actually also blocking intimacy and connection with people. So a big people skill is for us to learn how to be vulnerable, to share what we're feeling, to share what we're struggling with, to share what we need.
18: This is Focus on the Family with Jim Daly, and our guest today is Deborah Falada, and we're covering some of the content in her excellent book, called People Skills. 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
19: Deborah, one of the people skills that you highlight is vulnerability. You identified a study, I think from the 1960s, that highlighted the importance of vulnerability. It's so true that that is an aspect that the church, I would add, before you even give the definition, we fail so often to be authentic, to talk about our own, you know, difficulties that everybody thinks. My sister Denise was in this spot where I need to clean up my act before I become a Christian. Because when she would look at the Christian community, she knew they all look so perfect. Like on the outside, they all lived a perfect life. But that's not what we should be communicating, right?
7: Right.
19: So what is this study on vulnerability?
7: It's called the pratfall effect. And it's really interesting because they rated speakers on their level of engagement and connection with the audience. And the speakers that actually had some sort of a blunder, like maybe they tripped going up on stage, or maybe they said something by accident, or the mic fell off or whatever, those were the ones that were rated higher than the ones that were totally polished. And the theme of that was the idea, the conclusion, that we actually like people more when we feel that we can relate to them. Mm-hmm. It's like, okay, you're human. You are human. Which again goes back to Jesus's humanity. We can relate to him because he had needs like we did. He had hunger. He had a need for connection. He was thirsty. He had different needs that he showed us here on this earth. I need you to stay with me and pray, you know. And what does it look like for us to communicate and convey our needs? What's going on inside of us? Our weaknesses, our struggles, our issues with the world around us, and not just with everybody, but with safe people in our lives to show them who we really are. That's vulnerability.
19: It is. Those triggers, it's so interesting that we're, especially in the marital relationship, but also in our parenting relationships, you know, we want to do our best. I mean, I can't think of anybody, forget political persuasions. Everybody wants a healthy, good, dynamic marriage, I believe. And then your parenting side, you want to love your children. You want them to do well. You want them to do better than you. You want them to just excel in every way. So then we get to these triggers and these buttons, and they're like massive speed bumps in our desire on the healthy highway of life.
7: Yeah.
19: Describe what a trigger is and that self-sabotage that we do. And I guess the deepest question is, why do we do that?
7: Yeah. The beautiful thing about relationships is they are a mirror to our wounds. And when people get close enough, things are going to get exposed that were in hibernation, that were hidden before. You know, when you start to get near people, you're going to start bumping up against their pain points and the things in their life, the wounds in their life. And that's exactly what a trigger is. It's when we have an exaggerated emotional response to something someone says or does that really hurts us. And oftentimes what we're told to do in our culture and society is when we're triggered, we're told to back away, cut that person out of your life, no contact, isolation, withdraw from them. But what if triggers were actually God's way of revealing what he wanted to heal inside of us? I tell a story about when I was leaving the house with the kids and I was in a rush and I hit my shoulder on a coat rack, left a black and blue mark. And later that evening, John came over to give me a hug. He didn't know that there was a bruise there. He pushed up against it and I reacted like, ow, you know, pushed him away. This is what we do with our emotional sore spots, our emotional wounds. You may not have caused the wound, but you get close enough to me to push on it. The wound of rejection, the wound of abandonment, the wound of insecurity, the wound of inadequacy. And when you get close enough to me in relationships or say something or do something that's going to push on that wound, I'm going to react. But what if the reaction is God revealing something that he wants to heal in me? I don't want you to react like that. I want you to lean in. I want you to heal. So when relationships expose our triggers, it's an invitation for us to go deeper in our healing so that we can go deeper in our relationships as well.
18: And for the person who is maybe knowingly or unknowingly triggered that individual in our life, how do we have wisdom about saying something? I mean, maybe I'm the person God wants to use to help you deal with that fear of rejection you have.
19: That's dangerous, Grant.
18: Well, I mean, it really is hard.
19: But it's good.
18: I could risk a relationship.
7: Yeah, here. Yeah. You know, if I was the person that just pressed on a sore spot and realized it, I would say something to the effect of, I'm really sorry I hurt you in that way. I hope you know that my intention was this. I had a good intention towards you. This is what I really wanted to communicate. And I just want to process what that reaction was all about. But I would recommend that you not do it in the moment of the trigger. Oftentimes in the height of the moment, we want to process, well, what was that all about? But your brain is offline during those moments. You know, you're thinking out of your wounding. And so oftentimes the best thing to do is wait until the emotion dies down and then revisit that conversation a little bit later.
18: That's uncomfortable though, that waiting.
7: It is uncomfortable, but it's important because you're allowing that person to get back to baseline. You're allowing time to pass for your reaction to get back to baseline so you can have a more productive conversation. Think about it with your kids as well. When your kid's having a temper tantrum, that is not the time to engage in a rational conversation, no. Right? We want to wait until the emotion dies down and then we revisit the topic.
19: Well, on the other side of that, it's not the time for you to become irrational as a parent.
7: Exactly.
19: And that's, I was guilty of that. You come over here right now. If you don't stop, you know, I mean, it's just so funny that that's, we get down to the gutter, right? What do they call that? The lizard brain?
7: Yeah, I've heard that, the lizard brain.
19: Yeah. Another skill, and I want to hit, we're right at the end here, but I want to hit as many as possible. And of course, you know, get the app for the phone or whatever, or come to Focus on the Family's website, and you can get the full conversation with Deborah. But another skill that you highlight is forgiveness. We all talk about that. I think the Christian community, we understand that generally.
7: Yeah.
19: I don't know that we know the depth in the way that God has constructed us emotionally, the importance of forgiveness, like at the core. If you can get there, it's a beautiful place to be.
7: Yeah. Forgiveness is really for you to free you from the hurt and the pain, to untether you from the wounding that that person caused you and the power that they have over your life, to unhook yourself. And the only way that we can pursue forgiveness is to have empathy, which is a heart to understand and learn what that person might be going through, feeling, thinking. I think of Jesus on the cross as he offered forgiveness to those who falsely accused him and crucified him by saying, Father, forgive them. They don't know what they're doing. He put himself in their experience, had empathy for them in order to be able to say, forgive them, Lord. And so many times we're hurt by people. We're not considering their trauma. We're not considering their pain. We're not considering their wounding that may have led them to the dysfunction that they are in. But I think when we can have a heart of empathy, it leads us down the path of forgiveness, which then offers us closure for us.
19: You know, another important attribute, and generally these are all in Galatians 5:22, the fruit of the Spirit. This is the character of God. But humility is another one. You can spend so much time thinking about that the God of the universe, the one who created everything, is a humble spirit. I mean, you'd think in a human context, it'd be exactly the opposite. Right. Look what I've done and brah. But his character is humility. What do we need to emulate when it comes to the Lord's expression of humility? If you are in me, here is what you will be. And humility is one of them.
7: Yeah, having an accurate view of ourself and others, to me, is the ultimate definition of humility, because sometimes we have an inaccurate view of self. We inflate ourselves. We think we're great and amazing. We have so much grace for ourselves, but an accurate view of who we are, also an accurate view of the person in front of us and their value before God. When we have a proper view of self and others, it's so much easier to engage in these difficult things, such as forgiveness, such as conflict, such as hard conversations and communication. Humility is truly having a proper perspective of who we are.
19: Yeah, it's so, so good. And you've done a wonderful job in this book, People Skills. It has such spiritual depth as well as practical depth from your counseling background. So well done. Thanks for being with us.
7: Thank you. It's always a pleasure.
19: This is so good. And let me turn to the listener. We hope that you're encouraged by the conversation today. I learned a lot, and I know you have as well. And I think Deborah's book is great. People Skills is essential reading. I mean, this is what you want to know and learn. It's like a toolbox for your relationships. I think everyone, myself included, needs a copy in their library. Forget putting it in the library, read it, then put it or give it away. Mm-hmm. And when you give a donation of any amount to Focus on the Family, we'll send you a copy of Deborah's book as our way of saying thank you for partnering with the ministry and helping others. Last year alone, 110,000 couples were helped through a crisis here at Focus on the Family. That is wonderful. And you're part of it. So be in ministry with us. When you contribute to Focus on the Family, you're contributing to the team of Christian counselors who are helping these folks when they call in. This is a top-notch team. It's amazing to hear from people across the country who have benefited. Mm-hmm. Sandra wrote to us from Virginia and said this, Focus on the Family has blessed my family and me for many years. I'm especially thankful for your counseling ministry. They're professional and provided helpful guidance that had to be from the Lord. Thank you.
18: Yeah, this team is deeply spiritual at the core, and they offer biblical perspectives and understanding, and they're just amazing. So if you're struggling, know that our donor community makes it possible for us to have them give you a call back and talk to you and listen to you and offer some guidance. And they can even connect you with a trusted Christian counselor in your area. And again, thanks to the generosity of those who partner with us to make this available to you.
19: I want to thank you to Sandra for that testimony. That hits right at the target of what we're trying to do each and every day. We're adding a special incentive right now. If you can make a monthly pledge of $30 or more, by July 31st, we'll send you a Focus on the Family travel mug and 4 ounces, I always laugh at this, of my special blend, which I've been told by John is not a special
18: blend. It's a single origin, to set the record straight.
19: You can tell who the coffee drinker is here. Single origin Guatemalan. Am I close?
18: You are very close.
19: All right.
18: That's
19: I think
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1: 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I'm Dave Strub.
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2: 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I'm Dave Straub. In just half an hour, we'll be joined by Alan Jackson Ministries with your host, Pastor Alan Jackson. Since 1989, senior pastor at the World Outreach Center just outside of Nashville. 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
4: SRN News, I'm Rich Thomason in Washington. A close ally of President Trump, Congressman Andy Biggs, won Arizona's Republican governor's primary. Secretary of State Rubio says Iran cannot be allowed to control the strategic Strait of Hormuz because to do so, he says, would set a very dangerous global precedent. The U.S. has carried out an 11th night of military strikes on Iran. It is one of the U.S. president's most solemn duties. Later today, President Trump to attend a dignified transfer ceremony for four U.S. service members recently killed in the Middle East. Large swath of the east has been pounded by severe storms, flooding rains and fierce winds. Tropical storm Bertha expected to make landfall along Louisiana's Gulf Coast late tonight or early tomorrow morning. On Wall Street, Dow futures are down 76 points, while the Nasdaq futures are off close to 200 points.

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2: Solomon's counterintuitive wisdom for getting where you want to be in life. But first, let's take a moment to hear some important ministry updates.
3: Thanks, David, and welcome to Pathway to Victory. 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You might think that's a cynical view. No, I think it's honest. Even Solomon, the wisest and most powerful man of his times, came to the same conclusion. And Solomon's wisdom easily translates into our times. That's the reason I wrote my book called The Solomon Secrets. Solomon provides uncommon sense for extraordinary success. I use the word uncommon because many of his pithy sayings will surprise you. He told us that fear is good, and to succeed more, we need to fail more. And today's topic, the way up is down. And I'm going to send you a copy right away when we receive your generous gift to support the ministry of Pathway to Victory. 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More about these resources later. But right now, let's get started with today's message titled, The Way Up is Down.
4: You may remember, in fact, some of you may continue to watch the reruns of the classic sitcom Seinfeld. If you're not familiar with the show Seinfeld, one of the central characters in that sitcom is a middle-aged, stocky man named George Costanza. And George Costanza is a loser in every sense of the word. I mean, he never works. He lives at home with his parents. He strikes out with women all of the time. But in one episode, George Costanza decides he wants a change in his life. And he decides that the way to start succeeding is to do opposite of what he has been doing. After all, you know the definition of insanity, doing the same thing over and over again and expecting different results. Well, George Costanza decides he'll start doing things differently in his life. Instead of ordering chicken salad on white bread at the diner, he starts ordering tuna on wheat. Instead of being timid around women, he starts acting flirtatiously. Instead of remaining silent during important meetings at work, he starts to speak out. And suddenly he notices he begins to experience wonderful success in his life. Now, George Costanza is an agnostic in the show, but he actually demonstrates a very Christian principle that you find throughout the Bible. And that is, if you want to succeed in life, usually you need to do just opposite of your natural inclination. Instead of holding on to your life, Jesus says, let go of your life. Instead of retaliating against your offender, forgive your offender. Instead of hating your enemy, love your enemy. Do what is opposite your natural inclination. And perhaps the greatest example of doing opposite of what we normally would do has to do with the subject we're looking at today. In Matthew chapter 20, verses 26 to 27, Jesus said, "It is not so among you, but whoever wishes to be great among you shall be your servant, and whoever wishes to be first among you shall be your slave." Notice Jesus says there's absolutely nothing wrong with wanting to be successful in life. There's nothing wrong with wanting to be great. But what Jesus said is, if you really want to be great and important and significant, you need to follow a different path to success than that which the world

0: offers. For example, the world says, look out for number one. And Jesus says, look out for others. The world says, destroy your opposition. Jesus says, love your opposition. The world says, hold on to your rights. Don't let them go. Jesus said, let go of your rights. The world says, if you want to be great, rule other people. Jesus said, if you want to be great, serve other people. The world says, promote yourself. Jesus says, humble yourself. Solomon understood the importance of humility to achieve success in life. And throughout the book of Proverbs, you find all kind of warnings against pride and exhortations toward humility. Just jot down some of these verses. We don't have time for you to look them up, but just jot them down. Proverbs 8, verse 13. The fear of the Lord is to hate evil. Pride and arrogance and the evil way and the perverted mouth I hate, says God. Or Proverbs 11, 2. When pride comes, then comes dishonor. But with the humble is wisdom. Or Proverbs 15, verse 25. The Lord will tear down the house of the proud, but he will establish the boundary of the widow. Proverbs 16, verses 18 and 19, pride goes before destruction, and a haughty spirit before stumbling. It is better to be of a humble spirit with the lowly than to divide the spoil with the proud. Proverbs 18, verse 12, before destruction, the heart of a man is haughty, but humility goes before honor. Or Proverbs 29, verse 23, a man's pride will bring him low, but a humble spirit will obtain honor. If there's one theme you find throughout these verses, it's simply this. Pride is a prerequisite to failure in life. Humility is a prerequisite for success. Somebody has said pride is the only disease known to man that makes everyone sick except the one who has it. Nevertheless, God promises that the person who is infected with pride is ultimately going to fail, but the person who learns humility will succeed. We're in a series right now talking about success in life. I've called it the Solomon Secrets for Success. And we've been looking at the book of Proverbs at 10 pieces of wisdom, 10 pieces of what I call uncommon sense that guarantee extraordinary success. I call it uncommon sense because it goes against our natural inclinations, every one of these Solomon secrets. And today we're going to look at another one of those Solomon secrets, and it's simply this. The way up is down. What we're talking about is humility. Now, when we talk about humility, what do we mean by humility? When we think of humility, we think of milquetoast men. Or we think about cowering women shuffling behind their husbands in submission. Who wants that? Who wants to be humble? But that's not what humility is according to God's word. The best way to understand humility biblically is to understand the opposite of humility, which is pride. Above all things that God hates in our life, he hates pride. Let me give you this definition of pride. Pride is the attitude that credits ourselves with our successes and blames others for our failures. By the way, that's worth writing down too. God hates pride more than any other sin, the book of Proverbs tells us. What is pride? You better guard against it. Pride is the attitude that credits ourselves with our successes and blames other people for our failures. A prideful person is somebody who is convinced that every good thing in his life is a result of what he has done. The prideful person is the one who believes in every conflict he's right and everyone else is wrong. The prideful person is the one who believes he has everything he needs. He is self-contained to handle any problem that arises in life. What is it that pride produces in our life? Pride, first of all, results in ingratitude toward God. You know, if you're convinced that the good things in your life are the result of what you have done, then you're going to fail to give God the credit and the praise for the wonderful things he's brought into your life. I remember when our oldest daughter, Julia, was two. One Christmas, we had gone to Amy's parents to celebrate Christmas, and we were opening Christmas gifts. And Julia opened up this gift, and she pulled it out of the box, and it was something she had really wanted. And she pulls it out of the box, and she says, Grandma, grandma. She thought her grandmother had given her that gift. I'm the one who gave her the gift. And it hacked me off. And then it kind of hurt my feelings. Why? Because I wanted my daughter to know I'm the one who purchased the gift. I wanted her to know that I loved her enough. I wanted to give her exactly what she wanted. Now, why did I feel that way? Why did I feel angry and then hurt? You know the reason I felt that way? Because I was created in the image of God, just like you are. Every parent here knows that feeling. You want your children to know when you give them a gift. You want your children to know that you love them and care for them. The reason we feel that way is because we have been created in God's image. God is the perfect parent. He loves to show his care and concern for us by giving us, by showering us with wonderful gifts. And whenever we fail to give God the credit for the good things in our life, it hurts the heart of God. He feels both hurt and angry when he does not receive the credit. That's what pride does. It leads, first of all, to ingratitude. But secondly, ingratitude leads to independence. I mean, if we falsely believe that all the good stuff in our life is the result of what we've done, and we fail to give God credit for it, then we come to the conclusion we really don't need God at all, and we move away from God. Moses understood that the Israelites were in danger of doing just that when they entered the promised land. And that's why he warned in Deuteronomy 8, verses 12 and 14, "Be careful lest when you have eaten and are satisfied and have built good houses and lived in them, then your heart becomes what? Proud. And you forget the Lord your God who brought you out from the land of Egypt, out of the house of slavery." There is a link between pride, ingratitude, and independence from God. And you see that illustrated in the very first sin that was ever committed in the universe. It had to do with Lucifer. Remember Lucifer? He was the head of the highest angelic realm in heaven. He was God's right-hand angel. But listen to what happened to Lucifer and what led to his downfall, in which he became Satan. In Ezekiel 28, verses 15 and 17, God explains why it is that Lucifer fell away from God. He said, "You were blameless in your ways from the day you were created," underline that word, created, "until unrighteousness was found in you." What is that unrighteousness? Look at verse 17. "Your heart was lifted up because of your beauty. You corrupted your wisdom by reason of your splendor." One day in heaven, Lucifer started doing some self-evaluation. He started thinking, "You know, I've got it all. I'm the real deal. I've got everything anybody could want." But Lucifer made the fatal mistake of forgetting he was a creature and thinking he was the creator. And because of that pride, because he forgot that he was a created being, that ingratitude led to the next step, which was independence from God. We find Lucifer's declaration of independence in Isaiah 14, verses 13 and 14. God explains why it is that he cast Lucifer out of heaven. And verse 13 says, "But you, Lucifer, said in your heart, 'I will ascend to heaven, and I will raise my throne above the stars of God, and I will sit in the mount of the assembly in the recesses of the north, and I will ascend above the heights of the clouds, and I will make myself like the Most High.'" Do you hear that over and over again? I will, I will, I will, I will. No thought of God whatsoever. And for that reason, you know the rest of the story. God cast Lucifer out of heaven. He is now named Satan. And ever since that time that he was cast out of heaven, Satan has been trying to create a rival shadow empire against God. And you know what the basis of Satan's empire is? Here's the purpose statement of Satan's kingdom. Life apart from God is both possible and it's preferable. That's the basis of Satan's kingdom. I don't need God. I can live life on my own. When you understand where pride comes from, that it was the basis of the first sin that led to the satanic rebellion against God, you understand why it is that of all the things God hates most in our lives, he hates pride. That is the attitude that credits ourselves for our successes and blames other people for our failures. The contrast to pride is humility. What is humility? Jot this down. Humility is the attitude that realizes everything good in my life is the result of what either God or others have done for me. Humility is the attitude that recognizes any and every good thing in my life is the result of either what God or other people have done for me. There are three components of humility. What does it mean to be humble? If it's the key to success, we better get this and understand it. Humility, first of all, demands an accurate evaluation of ourselves. To be truly humble, you have to have an accurate evaluation of yourself. If somebody were to ask you, what are your three greatest strengths? Would you be able to answer that? If somebody said to you, what are your three greatest weaknesses? Would you say, weaknesses? Who, me? Or would you be able to name some weaknesses that you have? See, to be truly humble means to have an accurate evaluation of yourself. Most of us go to one of two extremes. We think, oh, I'm worthless, I can't do anything. Or the other extreme is, I'm so wonderful, how can the world get along without me? Neither is an accurate view of yourself. In Romans 12, verse 3, Paul encourages us to look at ourselves accurately. He says, for through the grace given to me, I say to every man among you, not to think more highly of himself than he ought to think, but to think so as to have sound judgment, as God has allotted to each a measure of faith. And interestingly, Paul uses that verse as a launching pad to talk about the subject of spiritual gifts. That is, God has given every Christian a unique gift to fulfill his purpose. So there's no reason for us to feel like lowly worms. We're not if we're in Christ Jesus. We have been given a unique spiritual gift by God to achieve his purpose. So don't think too lowly of yourself. All of us have one gift, but on the other hand, none of us has all of the gifts. And that's why we shouldn't think too highly of ourselves. We do need other people in the body of Christ. If you're truly going to be humble, it means, first of all, having an accurate assessment of yourself. Secondly, humility involves an authentic appreciation of other people. An authentic appreciation of other people. John Wooden, the former coach of the UCLA Bruins basketball team, has a great word when he says, talent is God-given, be humble. Fame is man-given, be thankful. Conceit is self-given, be careful. Genuine humility is built on the recognition that every good thing in our life is the result of either what God or others have done for us. Now, many people have a hard time believing that. Many people have a hard time not having an inflated view of themselves. I remember the story about the pastor who was driving home one day with his wife after the morning service, and he was feeling especially good about his sermon that day. And so he said to his wife, honey, how many truly great preachers in America do you think there are? His wife said, one less than you think. You know, Paul had a way of deflating the Corinthians' ego as well. They had an inflated view of their own importance. So Paul asked one question that completely put them on the course to reality. In 1 Corinthians 4:7, he said, you Corinthians who think so highly of yourselves, let me ask you a question. Who regards you as superior? And what do you have that you did not receive? And if you did receive it, why do you boast as if you have not received it? You know what he was asking? He said, before you get boastful about some great achievement in your life, something you have, ask yourself the simple question, what good thing in my life cannot ultimately be traced to the hand of God? Your appearance? Oh, the reason I look so great is I work out and I eat right. That's why I look so great. Now, that's not what the Bible says. Psalm 139 verses 13 and 14 says, your appearance is a result of God's work in your life. For thou didst form my inward parts. Thou didst weave me in my mother's womb. I will give thanks to thee, for I am fearfully and wonderfully made. Wonderful are thy works, and my soul knows it very well. What are you proud about? Your possessions? Your net worth? Your balance sheet? The money you've got socked away in stocks and bonds? The business you've built? Oh, my possessions are the result of all my hard work. I work harder than anybody, and I'm so shrewd in business. That's why I have what I have today. Is that true? Nah, it's not what the Bible says. In Job 34, verse 19, we find these words about God, who shows no partiality to princes, nor regards the rich above the poor, for they are all the work of his hands. If you have money today, if you have great possessions, it's because of God's blessing in your life. And remember, when you think it's because of your hard work, God's the one who gives you the breath to wake up every morning and go to work, and he could take it away just like that. What are you proud about? Your children? Oh, my children, they're so wonderful. They are the result of exceptional parenting and a superior gene pool. That's why my kids are the way they are. No. If you've got wonderful kids, it's probably in spite of what you've done, not because of what you've done. In Psalm 127, verse 3, the psalmist reminds us, "Behold, children are a gift of the Lord. The fruit of the womb is a reward." When you understand what Paul understands, that every good thing in our life is ultimately because of God's grace, then you come to the same conclusion that James did in James 1:17. Remember what he said? Every good thing bestowed and every perfect gift is from above, coming down from the Father of lights, with whom there is no variation or shifting shadow. We're often surprised by the counterintuitive advice in Proverbs. King Solomon said, if you truly want to find success, the way up is down. Earlier, I mentioned a book I've written that coincides with this study called The Solomon Secrets. It's great for your small group Bible study because I've included a study guide with discussion questions. 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And then, if you've never reached out to Pathway to Victory, I want to give you every reason to do so today. I'd like to send you, at no cost and with no strings attached, In God We Trust. 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I promise you, God will use your gift to pierce the darkness with the light of His Word. 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
1: 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I'm David J. Mullins, inviting you to join us again next time for the conclusion of our message called The Way Up Is Down. That's Thursday, here on Pathway to Victory. Pathway to Victory with Dr. Robert Jeffress comes from the pulpit of the First Baptist Church of Dallas, Texas. The Apostle Paul sailed these waters, walked these streets, and the church was never the same.
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7: SRN News, I'm Rich Thomason in Washington. A close ally of President Trump, Congressman Andy Biggs, has won Arizona's Republican governor's primary. Secretary of State Rubio says Iran cannot be allowed to control the strategic Strait of Hormuz because to do so, he says, would set a very dangerous global precedent. The U.S. has carried out an 11th night of military strikes on Iran. It is one of the U.S. president's most solemn duties. Later today, President Trump to attend a dignified transfer ceremony for four U.S. service members recently killed in the Middle East. Large swath of the East has been pounded by severe storms, flooding rains, and fierce winds. Tropical Storm Bertha expected to make landfall along Louisiana's Gulf Coast late tonight or early tomorrow morning. On Wall Street, Dow futures are down 76 points, while the NASDAQ futures are off close to 200 points. More details, srnnews.com.
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12: 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Their form of worship made them unique. They understood what it was to be apart. They weren't free to intermingle and to intermarry. They didn't have the liberty of compromising and still enjoying the blessings of God. And while Peter opens the door and suggests to us that we too can be a chosen people, a royal priesthood, a holy nation, a people who belong to God, then he reminds us that we have to conduct ourselves as aliens and strangers in the world. We don't have the privilege of being unequally yoked with ungodly people.
11: 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We're so glad you're here to listen. Today's program is part one of Pastor Allen's message called Why Israel Matters, God in Our Midst. Tune in tomorrow to hear part two.
12: I think for the most part, the church is largely unaware. And that's unfortunate because I believe we have a great debt to the Jewish people. And tragically, the greatest persecutor of the Jewish people throughout history has been the Christian church. It's an established fact of history. It's one that we're, for the most part, not aware of, but it is the truth. And I assure you that the Jewish community is aware of it. They're far more comfortable typically in the Muslim, with a Muslim on the streets of Jerusalem than they are with a Christian. And I believe we can change that. I believe that is changing. Many people in modern Israel today understand that the evangelical community are their most stalwart friends in the earth. But it requires a bit of discernment. When you say Christian, they think a Christian is a Christian is a Christian. And so they don't really make any difference between a fundamentalist, very conservative Christian and a Roman Catholic or a Greek Orthodox or an Episcopalian version. And we would say, well, there's a lot of difference. But when we think of someone being Jewish, we think if you're Jewish, you're Jewish, you're Jewish. And there's as much diversity within the Jewish community as there is within the Christian community. And so understanding why Israel matters, why the nation matters, and why the Jewish people matters, I don't believe you can properly understand your Bible and its implications if you don't understand the role of the nation of Israel and the Jewish people. So we've taken a few sessions with this, and so far I haven't gotten my maps out, but I'm not above it. It may happen yet. But I'll just start with the fundamentals on this are not complicated. They're a chosen people. God chose the Jewish people for his purposes. He said that. They didn't choose him. He chose them. And it's very clear in Scripture. It takes really no discernment at all. In the New Testament, the word Israel occurs 77 times. And those words are never applied to the church. One of the errors that's rather prominent in evangelicalism even is that where you read Israel in the New Testament, you can just draw a line through it and pencil in church. It's bad theology. It's bad exegesis. It's just bad. The word Jew occurs 75 times in the Old Testament and 188 times in the New Testament. The term Christian, just for comparison's sake, appears 3 times in the New Testament. So it should allow us to establish some sense of the significance God attaches to the people and the nation of Israel. And if it's important to God, then by definition, it should become important to us. You know, people say, I just don't understand why you think the Jewish people or the nation of Israel is important. Because my boss said so. You know, I'm not too complicated. I grew up in a barn in Tennessee. And the Jewish people are a unique people. There is no one else like Israel. There's not a comparison set. They are one of one. God chose them. They didn't choose him. Israel is not like all the other nations. That sentiment is expressed consistently throughout the Scripture. God established with Abraham and his descendants forever through the Abraham, Isaac, and Jacob, an everlasting covenant. We've looked at these scriptures. So I've suggested to you that when we pray, it's important to pray for the Jewish people and the nation of Israel in accordance with what the Scripture says, in alignment with the Word of God. Because to pray in contradiction to Scripture is a waste of your energy and it isn't fruitful. We don't want to do that. So understanding why Israel matters, understanding why the Jewish people have a unique place in God's economy, enables us to pray in such a way that we can cooperate with seeing the purposes of God emerge in the earth. And oftentimes it requires us to overcome some biases and some bigotry and some hatred because a lot of that's been baked into the Christian community. It hasn't persevered for over 2,000 years by accident. And I understand there's some spiritual motivations behind it, but there's also some stubborn, prideful, self-righteous motivations behind it. You know, it's not unusual to hear Christians say, well, the Jewish people rejected Jesus, therefore God rejected them. They failed in their assignment. Well, I would pose a couple of questions to you. We've had a 2,000-year assignment in which we were supposed to preach the gospel in the whole world. And then the end could come. The boss could come back. It doesn't seem to me we've picked up that assignment with much urgency. We're to be salt and light, and on the watch of our generation. We don't have to talk about any other point in history, just our generation. We have witnessed the most precipitous decline of Christian influence in the history of the church. We've taken Jesus out of our schools, out of our college campuses, out of the public square. Don't tell me about separation of church and state. We can debate whether or not it's constitutional, but it's not biblical. So you mean you're going to bend your knee to a secular state and not bend it to the authority of God? That's not in my notes. This is free and postpaid. A treasured possession, God said. In Exodus 19 and verse 5, it says, if you obey me fully, this was Moses' message to the people that he's led from slavery to freedom. God said, if you'll obey me fully and keep my covenant, then out of all nations, you'll be my treasured possession. And although the whole earth is mine, you'll be for me a kingdom of priests and a holy nation. These are the words you're to speak to the Israelites. That's a pretty powerful message. Out of all the nations, you'll be my most treasured possession. I own the earth and everything that's in it, a cattle on 1,000 hills. He said, everything is mine. All the gold and all the silver is mine. I call the stars by name. But you are my most treasured possession. That is a very powerful statement. And if you and I are going to do our best to align our heart with the heart of God, we've got to grapple with that. You'll be for me a kingdom of priests and a holy nation. Kings and priests in a holy nation. Now, in the New Testament, Peter, the fisherman that Jesus recruited, who's a very observant, religious Jewish man. He keeps kosher. He keeps the Jewish holidays. He observes the Sabbath. All those, the Mosaic rules, or many of them. Peter gives that passage an application to the broader world, to the Gentiles, the non-Jews. And even today in modern Hebrew, the Gentile is not really a complimentary term. But our inclusion is because we are in Christ, or more literally, in the Messiah. Because we belong to the Messiah, the book of Romans says, we have been grafted in to the covenant that God made with Abram. That we become heirs according to the promise. That our inclusion with Abraham, Isaac, and Jacob is more significant than our inclusion with the Methodist or the Baptist or the Pentecostals or the Episcopalians or whatever other label you may have been affiliated with. And I don't find that our emotions or our attitudes really reflect that. I find we typically have a much higher allegiance to those subsets of our Christian faith than we do with the reality that our inclusion in the covenant God made with Abraham gives us a status in the kingdom of God. And that was made possible through an observant Jewish rabbi, one Jesus of Nazareth. And Peter reminds us of that in 1 Peter chapter 2 and verse 9. He said, you're a chosen people, a royal priesthood, a holy nation, a people belonging to God, that you may declare the praises of him who called you out of darkness into his wonderful light. Once you were not a people, but now you're the people of God. Once you had not received mercy, but now you have received mercy. Dear friends, I urge you as aliens and strangers in the world to abstain from sinful desires which war against your soul. See, I would submit to you that the Jewish community understands a great deal about being aliens and strangers in the world. Their diet made them unique. Their form of worship made them unique. Their holy day made them unique. Their holidays made them unique. They understood what it was to be apart. They weren't free to intermingle and to intermarry. They didn't have the liberty of compromising and still enjoying the blessings of God. And while Peter opens the door and suggests to us that we too can be a chosen people, a royal priesthood, a holy nation, a people who belong to God, then he reminds us that we have to conduct ourselves as aliens and strangers in the world. We don't have the privilege of being unequally yoked with ungodly people.
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11: 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Now, let's get back to Pastor Allen with his message called Why Israel Matters, God in Our Midst. Tune in tomorrow to hear part two.
12: We don't have the liberty of blending in. We are called to be distinctive. When the Bible says you're salt, if you put something on the tip, you know if it's salt or not. We've tried to re-engineer this, genetically modify it. We want it to be like a salt substitute. And Peter very clearly, particularly if you put it in the context of his experience and the history of the Jewish people up until this point, and then from that point to this, the message is resounding and overwhelming. We're called to be distinct, different, unique, set apart. And he says, to do that, he said, understand there is a war against your soul. Your soul is your mind, your will, and your emotions. To be willing to be an alien and a stranger, you've got to grapple with the war that that brings to your emotions and to your thought life. We don't want to be different. We don't want to be excluded because of our faith. Don't be excluded because you're weird. I don't know. At this point in my life, weird is just does not impress me. I've seen so much weirdness in the name of Jesus. Jesus was not weird. He was holy and righteous and godly. And we substitute sometimes the most odd things for truly letting the character of Christ be formed in us. Like we think spontaneous is more spiritual than a plan. And yet God tells us in the opening chapters of Genesis that he intends for his son to come and to crush Satan's head. God knows the ending at the beginning. And we act like a plan is anathema. God would never have a plan. Well, I'm an advocate for spontaneous, but spontaneous doesn't make you more spiritual. I believed that at one time in my life. In fact, it was a real breakthrough for me when it occurred to me that on Tuesday, God might let me know what he wanted me to say on Saturday or Sunday. I thought it was more godly if I said to you, as I walked up the steps tonight, the Lord spoke to me. When I hear that, I always wonder, well, why weren't you listening before you got to the steps? And watch me show up Saturday and say, as I was climbing the steps, you can send me a link to this lesson. We're called to be aliens and strangers, but just as certainly as the Jewish people are a treasured possession to God, so are you. So are you. If we ever were awakened to what it means to be included in the people of God, it would completely change our existence. We would never be the same again. We would stop quibbling about whether or not we're going to tithe or whether or not we would be obedient. We almost completely miss the magnitude, the wonder, the majesty of being included in the people of God. You know, they're confirming new appointees to a new administration's cabinet these days in Washington, D.C. It's a life-changing event. I suspect your life would never quite be the same if you had an appointment such as that. You change your resume, your connections. You change your future. One of our friends of our congregation, Mike Huckabee, is on his way to Israel. He's appointed as an ambassador. That's a life-changing event. But those are hiccups. They're minor alterations compared to being called, included in the chosen people of God. Who are you? Well, I'm a Tennessean. Oh, that's nice. Who are you? Well, I'm a man. Oh, that's really great. Who are you? I'm a child of Almighty God. I belong to Him. He knows my name. I'm on record. He keeps a hair count. What's He know about you? Well, I hope He knows who I am. Me too. And then God makes this unique statement to the Jewish people. Again, it wasn't modeled anyplace else. He said, I will dwell in your midst. I will be in your midst. The Creator of heaven and earth said, I'm going to hang out with you. It's unimaginable. In Leviticus 26, I will look on you with favor and make you fruitful, increase your numbers, and I'll keep my covenant with you. And you'll be eating last year's harvest when you will have to move it out to make room for new. I'll put my dwelling place among you. I'll not abhor you. I will walk among you and be your God, and you'll be my people. I'm the Lord your God. I brought you out of Egypt so that you'd no longer be slaves. I broke the bars of your bondage and enabled you to walk with heads held high. I will walk among you. That's not a promise God made to everybody. Now, yes, there's a responsibility that comes with that. We're going to look at that in a moment. But one of the great, most amazing aspects of the New Testament is God says, because of Jesus, when that curtain was torn in two between the Holy of Holies and the next section in the temple, only the high priest could go into the Holy of Holies, and it was separated by this very thick curtain. And he could only go in once a year, and then only with the blood of the Passover lamb. And when Jesus said it is finished on the cross, the scripture says that curtain was torn in two from the top to the bottom, signifying that the way into the presence of God, the Shekinah glory of God, was available to anyone now. Through the blood of the Passover lamb, Jesus of Nazareth. But the covenant that made that possible was the covenant God made with Abraham. The new part of that was that Jesus was the end of the law as a means of righteousness. Not the end of the law as a reflection of holiness and purity. It's just that now we're righteous by faith. And we've misunderstood and we've twisted that around and said, well, what the Jewish people had done was not important. Yes, it was. Without them, we never get to that point. We're indebted to them. So one of the fundamental shifts of thinking in the New Testament, and it precedes Jesus, is that the temple is no longer the center of their worship and their religious life. It's a lot of the tension you read in the Gospels if you're reading them with us. Tear this down and I'll rebuild it again. Who do you think you are? You swear by the gold of the temple and you say it's sacred. Their point of pride was this amazing, elaborate temple that had been built. It separated them from all the other nations. And John the Baptist came. And John preached a message that God used to stir the hearts of the people. Large crowds of people came to John to be baptized. All around the temple in Jerusalem were mikvahs. They looked just like our baptistries. Steps leading down into a pool of water and steps leading out. And people were accustomed to immersing themselves in the mikvah before they went up onto the Temple Mount. It was in those very mikvahs on the day of Pentecost where the apostles baptized those thousands of people that wanted to be baptized. They baptized them in the name of Jesus. But when John began to baptize, he didn't go to the mikvahs around the temple and said, listen, before you go in the temple, why don't you repent right here and I'll baptize you? Where did John baptize? In the Jordan River. Again, if you're not familiar with it, you could miss that a bit. It's 20 miles from Jerusalem into the desert. It's hot. It's difficult. It's a difficult journey. It's a much more difficult journey back home. It's far away from the influence of the temple. It's very humble. John came wearing humble clothes and eating humble food. And the people came in droves. It's de-emphasizing. It's taking authority away from the temple in Jerusalem and focusing the authority on show me the fruit of your repentance, he said. And then Jesus comes along. And he leads kind of this confrontational dialogue because they've attached the wrong value to something. So you can be in the right place at the right time, presented with an invitation to do the right thing, but if your heart's wrong and your attitude's wrong, you will miss it completely. Again, I think we are so casual, so sloppy. Philippians chapter 2, it's not in your notes, but it is in the book. It says your attitude should be the same as that of Jesus. Jesus said, oh, you observe the Sabbath, but you observe it in a destructive way. He said, you'll search the world over to make a disciple and make him twice the child of hell that you are. He said, unless your righteousness exceeds the righteousness of the scribes and the Pharisees, you will not enter the kingdom of God. You're in the right place, doing a lot of the right things, but their motives are so wrong. Their attitudes are so poor, they're going to forfeit their opportunity in the kingdom of God. It's a sobering issue. The Jewish people are a tremendous lesson for us. We can learn from them. We can learn with them. If we'll stop judging and criticizing and looking down our noses in self-righteousness, God said, the Bible says that their story was written down for us upon whom the end of the ages has come. It would be humbling. I know it would be for me to have the greatest failures of my personal journey put in the book so everybody else could study it and know what not to do. How about you? How'd you like to have the darkest parts of your life, the worst thoughts you've had, the worst choices you've made written down and then published for everybody to study for a long time? The Jewish people took that space for us so that we could know the character of God, so we could understand the frailty of our own character. And then what's our response been? Well, they're really messed up. Aren't they stubborn? How could they not see? Lord, forgive us. Well, we're a chosen people, but now you need to be aware. You're special. Not because of who you are, because of what's been done for you. The price paid so that you could be in the kingdom of God. And there's an expectation that you'll live as an alien and a stranger, that God dwells in our midst. Look at 1 Corinthians 6. Flee from sexual immorality. All other sins a man commits are outside of his body, but he who sins sexually sins against his own body. Do you not know? And what's the answer? No, I think we forgot. Could you tell me again? What is it I'm supposed to know?
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21: In 1862, Abraham Lincoln signed the Morrill Act, helping states create colleges focused on agriculture, mechanics, science, and practical education. The principle was not centralized control, it was opportunity. Lincoln's Morrill Act reminds us that America can support education without surrendering education to Washington. Why did it matter? Because a free nation needs citizens equipped to work, build, steward, and govern themselves. Scripture gives work a sacred weight. In Genesis, God placed man in the garden to work it and to keep it. Proverbs honors the one who works his land. Paul warns against idleness and calls believers to earn their bread. Why does that still matter today? Because education should form capable people under God, not dependent subjects under bureaucracy.
4: 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Hi again. I'm Dave Straub, and good morning to you. Hey, in just 30 minutes, we're headed for Mission Hill Church right here in Tampa and its broadcast ministry, The Barnabas Effect, with Pastor Paul Purvis starting at 9 o'clock right here on Faith Talk Tampa.
7: SRN News, I'm Rich Thomason in Washington. The U.S. has carried out an 11th night of military strikes on Iran as President Trump threatens to attack another Iranian nuclear site, the site called Pickaxe Mountain. The president is preparing to attend a dignified transfer ceremony for four American service members recently killed in the Mideast. He'll do so later today, joining family members of the deceased troops at Dover Air Force Base in Delaware. House Speaker Mike Johnson says he's been traveling around the country in the past few weeks, says he's heard a lot of concern among Americans about the rise of so-called democratic socialism. The GOP-led House has passed a temporary government funding bill 2 months early. It's aimed at averting a possible election season government shutdown. Watching Wall Street ahead of this morning's opening bell, Dow futures down 112 points. More details at srnnews.com.
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2: 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Many of the major principles upon which this nation was founded come right out of the Scripture. And you can find the proof for that as you read this book, 100 Bible Verses That Made America by Rob Morgan. It's our resource for the month of July. It's yours for the asking when you send your gift to Turning Point today. And now, here is part one of How Big Is Your God? Back in the early 1900s, believe it or not, the University of Princeton was Princeton Theological Seminary. It was built and founded for the purpose of training young men to preach the gospel of Jesus Christ, how far we have come. On the faculty of that school in the early 1900s was a very famous professor by the name of Robert Dick Wilson, who taught Old Testament from 1900 to 1929. One of the students that was in his classes between 1915 and 1917 was a very famous Philadelphia preacher by the name of Donald Gray Barnhouse. Every student of the Word of God knows who that is. They've read some of his books. He's rather famous for one of the great illustrators of the Bible, and perhaps his greatest claim to fame is that Donald Gray Barnhouse gave a series of messages on Romans, and every preacher who's ever preached on Romans has read Donald Gray Barnhouse's commentaries on Romans. For 33 years, Barnhouse was the pastor of the 10th Presbyterian Church in Philadelphia, Pennsylvania, one of the great Presbyterian churches in the history of our country. About 12 years after he graduated from Princeton, he got a letter in the mail inviting him to come back and preach in the chapel at the seminary. Now, I have to stop here and give you a little sidebar about this because you may not get the awesome nature of such an invitation. For a young man who's gone to seminary, has been out preaching in his church for 12 years, to be invited to come back and preach in the seminary where he got his training and stand in the chapel where all the faculty who taught him are going to be sitting in front of him. Believe it or not, I had that experience. After I'd been out of Dallas Seminary for a number of years, they invited me to come back and give a week of addresses in chapel. And I didn't realize at the time what an awesome thing this was, so I said yes. And as the day approached, I began to realize what I had done. And I cannot tell you what it's like to think about going, and here's the Greek professors over here, and the Hebrew professors over here, and the theology professor here, and all these men in Dallas are famous for their writings and famous for their teachings. And I got to get up and speak. And the night before I was to speak the first time, I was in the what they call the prophet's chamber. It's a little apartment on the campus where they put speakers who come in. Donna didn't go with me because we had little kids then, and she stayed home with the children. So I walk in this apartment, and I'm filled with fear. I've got to go and preach at the seminary. These people probably didn't think I was going to amount to much, and now tomorrow I'm going to settle it once and for all that I didn't amount to much. And believe it or not, folks, that night I was really nervous, and I went into the restroom, and I inadvertently opened up the medicine cabinet, and the medicine cabinet was loaded from top to bottom with Alka-Seltzer. And it suddenly dawned on me that I hadn't been the only guy who stayed in the prophet's chamber the night before he had to speak at the seminary. Well, Donald Gray Barnhouse came back to Princeton to

0: preach in the seminary chapel, and as he got up to speak, he noticed that his most famous professor, Robert Dick Wilson, had come into the chapel, walked all the way down to the front, and sat right in the front row, right in front of the pulpit. After he had finished his address, Robert Dick Wilson walked up to him, shook his hand, and said, "Donald, if you ever come back here to preach, I will not come to hear you. I only come once to hear my boys preach, and I come to see if they are big godders or little godders." Not sure that he understood what he meant, Barnhouse asked for an explanation. "Oh," said Wilson, "it's very simple. Some men have only a little God, and they're always in trouble with him. He can't do the miraculous. He can't take care of life's details. He doesn't intervene on behalf of his people. They have a little God, and so I call them little godders. Then there are those who have a great and mighty God. He speaks, and it is done. He commands, and it stands fast. He knows how to show himself strong on behalf of those who fear him." Barnhouse, anxious to know in which category he was, breathed a sigh of relief when he heard the man's final statement. Wilson said, "Donald, you have a great God, and he will bless your ministry." He looked deeply into the eyes of the young preacher, smiled, and walked out. And of course, looking back on it from our perspective, God did bless Donald Gray Barnhouse, blessed him abundantly, and through him has blessed people like me and some of you who've benefited from his writings. As we begin this message today, I want to ask you this question. What kind of God do you have? That's especially important in the days in which we live. It isn't that God changes sizes, but it is that we, in our appreciation of God, have either a high view of God or a very low view of God. I don't know about the rest of you, but in the world in which I live today, I need a big God. I don't need a puny little wimp of a God. I need a God who is able to do above and beyond all that I can ever ask or think. While I don't necessarily agree with Elihu's approach to Job's friends and to Job, and while he is a little bit arrogant, I do appreciate the fact that as I read the words of Elihu, if he had been that day preaching in the Princeton Chapel, I think Robert Dick Wilson would have said to him, "Elihu, you have a big God. You're a big Godder." As we begin this lesson in the 34th chapter, Elihu begins with a plea to those who are going to listen to him that they pay attention. He's going to begin immediately by talking to the three men who've already addressed Job, Eliphaz, Bildad, and Zophar. So in the first four verses we read, Elihu further answered and said, "Hear my words, you wise men. Give ear to me, you who have knowledge, for the ear tests words as the palate tastes food. Let us know among ourselves what is good." As we listen to Elihu, we can pick up a little of his arrogance. He commends himself sort of in a backhanded way. He tells those who are listening to him teach that they're wise and great in understanding. I mean, what kind of man does that make him? He's the teacher of the wise and the understanding. Even goes so far as to say, if you listen carefully, you'll notice that my words are as tasty as a good morsel of food. Yes, he did have a bit of an edge to him, a little bit of arrogance. But he's going to do something in his address to these men and to Job that is very valuable. He's going to defend God's justice, and he's going to encourage Job to look to God with the eye of faith. The first question that he wants to answer for Job and for all of us is this. It's a question you've asked, perhaps not in these terms. And here's the question. Is the God we serve a just God? Perhaps if I rephrased it like this, it would help. Is the God we serve a fair God? Is God fair? Earlier in his discussions with the three men who had come to help him, Job had denied the justice of God. In fact, here in verse 5, Elihu even reminds Job of that. He says, "For Job has said, I am righteous, and God has taken away my justice." Earlier in the book, back for instance in chapter 19, verses 6 and 7, Job cried aloud, "There is no justice." In chapter 27, verse 2, he said, God has taken away my justice. Job felt that he had been treated as a sinner when he wasn't a sinner, and that God wouldn't give him an opportunity even to explain himself, which he did not understand. And Job believed the only way he can reconcile what was going on in his life and the absence of any word from God was that God had just not treated him fairly. Please remember, friends, we look at this book from the perspective of the first two chapters. We know about the deal that Satan made with God concerning Job, but Job doesn't know that. He's never been told what's going on. He knows he's lived a life of integrity. He's not violated his relationship with Almighty God, but all of these bad things have happened to him. He's lost his family. He's lost his wealth. He's lost the admiration of his wife, and his friends trash him. And all of his days, he sits on an ash heap outside of the city with boils from the top of his head to the sole of his feet. And all this is going on, and nobody says, Job, let me explain to you what's happening in your life. Not a word. Remember, from chapter 2 until the end of the book, not a word from God. So Job figures, you know what? This isn't fair. That's what I'd be thinking, probably, wouldn't you? This is not fair. God, I've done everything you've told me to do. I've lived up to your standard. I've been a good husband, a good father, raised a bunch of good kids. And look at what's happened to me. It's not fair. God, you are not just. And Elihu says, let me help you with that, Job. Let me defend the justice of God. And in this chapter, he begins by presenting three arguments in defense of God's judgment. First of all, verses 10 through 15, he tells Job this, and Job's friends, he says to them, if God is not just, he is not God. If God is not just, he is not God. Look at verse 10, chapter 34. Therefore, listen to me, you men of understanding. Far be it from God to do wickedness and from the Almighty to commit iniquity. Verse 12, surely God will never do wickedly, nor will the Almighty pervert justice. Do you remember back in the book of Genesis when Abraham was pleading for Lot, pleading for Sodom and Gomorrah? In chapter 18 of Genesis, verse 25, he made this statement. He said, shall not the judge of all the earth do right? Absolutely. Warren Wiersbe writes that if God is truly God, then he is perfect. And if he is perfect, he cannot do wrong. An unjust God, said Wiersbe, is as unthinkable as a square circle or a round triangle. God is always true to his righteous character, and he can never act in contradiction to it. 31 times in the book of Job, God is called the Almighty. And the possibility that the Almighty God of the universe could do wrong and deny Job the justice that he deserved, it's just not possible in the realm of Elihu's thinking. So he says, first of all, you guys, let me tell you what I know. If you say God is not just, if God is unjust, he can't be God. For us, if you think God is unfair, let me just put you straight. If you think God is unfair, then you don't have a God, because an unfair God is no God at all. Then he goes on to say, now let me say something else about this matter of the justice of God. If God is not just, he cannot be God. And secondly, if God is not just, he can't even govern. Verse 16, he says, if you have understanding, hear this. Listen to the sound of my words. Should one who hates justice govern? Do you want an unjust governor in this world? Of course not. We've dealt with that in the past, maybe some of it even now. But you don't want an unjust God in heaven. And what Job and his friends are being told by Elihu is this. Don't say that the problem you have is that God is unjust. Because if he's not a just God, first of all, he can't even be God. And if he could be God and he were unjust, he couldn't govern. Elihu shifts his attention away from Job's three friends now. And we know this because the Hebrew words are in the singular instead of the plural. And he says to Job, Job, if God who rules the world is unjust, there would be no order, no harmony, and everything would just fall apart. So get rid of that idea. You don't have an unjust God. If he were unjust, he couldn't be God. And if he were unjust and he were God, he couldn't govern. So there's two things you need to remember. And then finally he says to him, beginning in verse 21 of chapter 34, if God is unjust, then he's not good. He says, you say that God is unjust. If that is true, it's got to be one of two things. He's unjust because he cannot see what's going on, so he doesn't know what to do. Or he sees what's going on, and for some reason he doesn't choose to tell us. He does something that doesn't seem like it should be done. Now here's the problem. You see, in our realm today, a human judge hears a case, and because of his human limitations, he makes the best decision that he can. And let's face it, sometimes he's wrong. But Job wanted to present his case before God, and God wouldn't let Job come. But the honest problem is this: what could Job contribute to God's knowledge of his case? Because God already knew everything anyway. Job says, let me have a moment with God so I can tell him what's going on. Hello? God already knows what's going on. He's the perfect judge. And notice in this text, it tells us why he's such a perfect judge. First of all, he sees everything. Verses 21 and 22, his eyes are on the ways of man, and he sees all his steps. There's no darkness nor shadow of death where the workers of iniquity may hide themselves. Elihu says, you know, don't think about sneaking up on God with some new information. God sees everything. Not only that, God knows everything. Notice verse 23. For he need not further consider a man, that he should go before God in judgment. He breaks in pieces mighty men without inquiry, sets others in their place. Therefore, he knows their works and overthrows them in their might, and they are crushed. When God puts a man on trial, listen to me carefully, he never has to cross-examine him. When God puts a man on trial, he already knows what is in man. He's not obligated to conduct an inquiry. He doesn't have to go gather more information. God's knowledge is not skewed like man's. He judges with perfect wisdom and knowledge. He knows us as we are. He knows us better than we know ourselves. Psalm 139 puts it this way: O Lord, you have searched me and known me. You know my sitting down and my rising up. You understand my thought while it's afar off. You comprehend my path and my lying down. You are acquainted with all my ways. There is not a word on my tongue, O Lord, that you know it altogether. You say, well, Pastor Jeremiah, that's pretty good information to know about old Job. It's pretty good information for us to know about ourselves. While we may not be in Job's situation, we are all, one of these days, one way or the other, going to stand before the judge of all the earth. Now, let me just explain to you what I mean by that. If you're not a Christian here today, if you've never accepted Jesus Christ as your Savior, at the end of time on this earth, you will stand before God at what they call the white throne judgment. It's a fearful, awful moment when it is too late for you to become a Christian. And the judgment is simply the passing of the sentence of eternal death upon your soul. For you will live forever outside of the presence of God. Well, you say, Pastor, I sure am glad I'm a Christian. I don't have to worry about that. Amen. Me too. But there's another judgment in the Bible, and some of you know about it. It's called the Bema Seat, or the judgment seat of Christ. That judgment occurs right after the rapture. And when you come before that judgment, you're a Christian. Your sin's already dealt with. You won't have to deal with your sin. But the Bible says we're going to stand before the Lord and give an account of the things we have done in the flesh since we have been Christians. Now, not our sins, but our service. Have we served the Lord? Have we honored him with the gifts that he has given us? Sometimes I think this, and maybe you think this too. I've tried to serve the Lord the best I can. But knowing what I know about the deception of the human heart, sometimes I wonder if I've ever done anything for God with a totally pure and undiluted motive. Have you ever had that thought? Because even in our best moments when we're serving God, sometimes we have a personal agenda. Sometimes we have a hidden motive. The Bible says when we stand before God someday, he's going to look at all the things we've done. He will not only see the work we have done, but he will see the reason why we have done what we have done. And that ought to drive us to our knees more than it does. God sees everything, and he knows everything. And the Bible says he judges everything. Verse 26, he strikes them as wicked men in the open sight of others because they turn back on him. They would not consider any of his ways. Since God sees the depths of the heart and understands the thoughts of the mind, we cannot say that God is unjust when he judges us. He knows us more than we know ourselves. And he holds the whole world in his hands. And since all of these things are true, Elihu wants to know how Job can feel justified in continuing to question God and demand that God give an account for his actions. You don't go to the most powerful one in the world and make any demands about anything. And he says to Job, you need to remember, my friend, that the God you are questioning knows everything there is to know about you. Are you a man of integrity? Yes. Have you cursed God and asked to die? No. But in between those two things, there's a lot of room for Job to give an account. Not only does God judge everything, but he controls everything. Listen to this, verse 31. For has anyone said to God, I have borne chastening, I will offend no more. Teach me what I do not see. If I have done iniquity, I will do no more. Should he repay according to your terms just because you disavow it? You must choose and not I. Therefore, speak what you know. Now, that's kind of a convoluted paragraph, but let me tell you what it means. In the words of Ray Stedman, who wrote about it, he said this, God's decisions cannot be questioned because he is absolute sovereign over individuals and nations, and he accepts no substitutes for righteousness. People sometimes want to come to God and on their own terms and invent their own salvation. They say, I promise I'll be a better person. I promise to reform, but reform is not what God wants from us. Our Lord is not in the business of reforming people. He's in the business of renewing people. He doesn't want to make us better. He wants to make us new. He doesn't want to take the old us and clean it up. He wants to make a new us. He wants to make us born again. God desires our repentance and our relationship, not our reform. It's not enough to say to God, I'm guilty, but I'll try not to do that again. What God demands of us is unconditional surrender, completely giving up the right to run our own lives. This is what God seeks from us, and he will not accept any other basis for a relationship with him. You cannot change God's mind about what he has declared in his word. So we have here a denial of the justice of God, a defense of the justice of God, and then in the 35th chapter, we have a description of the justice of God. God is just whether we accept it or not. It makes no difference what we do or what we say. God is who he is, and he's not changeable. He is the immutable, unchanging God of the universe.
1: And that's the teaching of the book of Job and the teaching of the entire word of God. The Bible says, God says, I change not. And the Bible says of the Son of God that he is the same yesterday, today, and forever. You can trust God to be the same. Whenever you are in touch with him, he is the same God. And that is a wonderful truth, and that's part of the majesty of the God that we serve. We'll have part two of this lesson from Job tomorrow, right here on Turning Point. I hope you'll be with us as we continue our discussion of making sense of it all, seeing the world with a biblical perspective. 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
7: In 1862, Abraham Lincoln signed the Morrill Act, helping states create colleges focused on agriculture, mechanics, science, and practical education. The principle was not centralized control, it was opportunity. Lincoln's Morrill Act reminds us that America can support education without surrendering education to Washington. Why did it matter? Because a free nation needs citizens equipped to work, build, steward, and govern themselves. Scripture gives work a sacred weight. In Genesis, God placed man in the garden to work it and to keep it. Proverbs honors the one who works his land. Paul warns against idleness and calls believers to earn their bread. Why does that still matter today? Because education should form capable people under God, not dependent subjects under bureaucracy.
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8: SRN News, I'm Rich Thomason in Washington. The U.S. has carried out an 11th night of military strikes on Iran as President Trump threatens to attack another Iranian nuclear site, the site called Pickaxe Mountain. The president is preparing to attend a dignified transfer ceremony for four American service members and recently killed in the Mideast. He'll do so later today, joining family members of the deceased troops at Dover Air Force Base in Delaware. House Speaker Mike Johnson says he's been traveling around the country in the past few weeks, says he's heard a lot of concern among Americans about the rise of so-called democratic socialism. The GOP-led House has passed a temporary government funding bill 2 months early, aimed at averting a possible election season government shutdown. Watching Wall Street ahead of this morning's opening bell, Dow features down 112 points. More details at srnnews.com.
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11: 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And hope does not disappoint us.
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11: 1938. Just before the outbreak of World War II, a young man in Britain named Nicholas Winton. He was a stockbroker, successful, and was planning a ski trip to Switzerland when he heard about this group of Jewish refugees in Czechoslovakia. So he canceled his trip. And he began to strategize about how he could help these refugees, particularly the refugee children. And boy, did he. Fighting the red tape, raising the money, he did everything within his power to save children. And in the end, 669 Jewish refugee children found a foster home in Britain because of this one man. But his story went primarily untold until many years later, when his wife at that time up in their attic, discovered an old scrapbook, and realized what he had done. She began to tell the story, and then the BBC told the story in a documentary called That's Life. Just think about that. One man with compassion and courage and ingenuity and awareness of the need, one man offered hope. One man made a difference. One person changed the lives of hundreds of children who could have encountered the Holocaust. What if God created you to make that kind of difference? To proclaim to the world, there's always hope. I believe he did. I believe you were created on purpose, for a purpose, and regardless of your age or the stage of life that you're in, that's the message that we have to give to the world out there. There's always hope. In fact, let's say that together. Would you say that with me? Say, there is always hope. I want to give you one verse today. I want to introduce you to three biblical truths and then simply apply that before we leave. Here's the one verse. It's in Romans chapter 15. You'll find it verse 13. Interestingly, our church spent 30 weeks in Romans. About this time last year, we were in Romans 15. But we really didn't cover verse 13. So here you go. One message on this verse today. This is the word of God. May the God of hope fill you with all joy and peace as you trust in him so that you may overflow with hope by the power of the Holy Spirit. I want you to say that verse with me. Would you read that aloud? May the God of hope fill you with all joy and peace as you trust in him so that you may overflow with hope by the power of the Holy Spirit. Now I want us to pray once more and internalize what God's word has just said to us. So Heavenly Father, we come in the name of Jesus praying in the power of the Holy Spirit that you would speak, giving us what we need that we don't have, teaching us new things today, and making us different. And Lord, begin in me. Let it start right where I'm standing. Let the words of my mouth and even my thoughts be pleasing to you, because you're my strength and you're my redeemer. But Lord, as I say that, I know that you are the redeemer of many others who are here. We want you to be honored and glorified in the time we spend. So give us ears to hear and eyes to see, a mind and heart to receive. But Lord, there are some who hear these words and they've not yet experienced even what we mean by that word redeemer. So, Lord, I ask that today would be the day of their redemption, that there would be salvation that occurs because we've opened the Holy Scriptures, your word, the unchanging truth of the Bible. So, Lord, do it. Move mountains. Change lives for your glory. In Jesus' name, amen. In our church, we've been saying we're creating the mosaic, and so I thought maybe you just need to be reminded, what is a mosaic? A mosaic is a piece of art that is comprised of maybe broken tiles or broken pieces of glass or some other material. And I just needed to know, one of my favorite mosaics I've ever seen is this mosaic that I found in Philippi, ancient Philippi, when I was there in August with a group from our church. It's a mosaic that has a heart. And just to think that that place where the Apostle Paul was, where he may have even seen in the floor of that building, this very mosaic. But what we're saying as a church is we're creating a mosaic. In fact, that's in our mission. We say we are broken people creating God's mosaic in Jesus Christ by meeting needs, healing hurts, and speaking his word every day. Now, a lot of you are my friends, and we hang out here often, and so you probably know that without the words needing to be on the screen, but I'll let you cheat today. So let's say that together, right? This is our mission. We are broken people creating God's mosaic in Jesus Christ by meeting needs, healing hurts, and speaking his word every day. Just a reminder, we're not perfect. We're broken, just like that cut glass or that cut tile. But when God puts us together, You've got a church like Mission Hill, comprised of people from around the world with different backgrounds, and we're creating a beautiful mosaic in Jesus Christ. But our mission reminds us we weren't meant to be left on display. We're not meant to be in a museum. We're meant to go into the world that God created. And so we even know what we're supposed to do. Just as Jesus sent out his disciples, we're to meet needs. We're to heal hurts. We're to speak his word, and we're to do that every day wherever we are. But we have to ask, how do I know if it's working? How do I know if I'm living the mission? So what we've begun to do over several weeks is to give you some marks or measures of the mission. So regardless how much you've been in church and you've sat in a message like this, you can apply these to your life and begin to say, oh, all right, I guess I'm living the mission. So we started by saying when you're living on mission, you'll be a practicing follower. And that means exactly what it says, that you'll be practicing following Jesus. Just like you have to practice a sport or practice a music or practice any other discipline in your life. But it also means the other use of that word, more like in a medical sense. You're a practicing follower. So you've been taught, you've been trained, but you're doing what you've been told to do. You see, a lot of us who gathered in this place today, we would say we are followers of Jesus. And so I need to let you in on a little secret. The biggest complaint that the world out there has about us is that we're not doing what we say we do. So we start by saying, when you're living on mission, you will be a practicing follower. Then we say, when you're living on mission, you will be a praying friend. You'll be concerned with intercession, with taking the needs of other people to our Heavenly Father. You'll do what Jesus did. I mean, he regularly went off to pray. You'll learn what Jesus taught his disciples, which was how to pray. When you're living on mission, you'll be a praying friend. And then last week, Pastor Nick, man, he did a great job. I watched from out of the country. He said, when you're living on mission, you're going to be a bold messenger. You're going to live in such a way that you're going to tell others, even when it's hard conversations, you're going to tell others about what it means to follow Jesus Christ. And because I was listening, I know he gave me an assignment. And my assignment for this week was to ask you, how y'all doing? I mean, did you do what you were supposed to do? So as I was listening, he said, I'm going to ask Pastor Paul to ask you next week, were you a bold messenger? Did you have gospel conversations? So here it goes. Raise your hand if you were able to have some gospel conversations this week. Let me see your hands. That's awesome, guys. That's awesome. Way to go. Praise God. And if you couldn't raise your hand, we're starting a new week. God is the God of new beginnings. And let's have those conversations this week. Well, today we're introducing you to that fourth mission measure, that fourth mark of our mission. Here it is. When you're living on mission, you will be a hope deliverer. Say hope deliverer. That's right. So let's go back to the verse. I told you it's just one verse. What does it say? May the God of what? Hope fill you with all joy and peace as you trust in him, so that you may overflow with hope by the power of the Holy Spirit. Now, let me just back up and give you a little context. I told you we spent 30 weeks in Romans. So some of you may not need this. A lot of us need a refresher, right? What is the theme of this big old book in the Bible, the biggest book in the New Testament? What's the theme of Romans? It's salvation. It's called a book about soteriology. And so Paul, who wrote it, the apostle, he spends a lot of time just telling us what it means to be saved. In fact, we learn some big words, kind of like vinte non-fat, triple, no sugar, latte, or something like that. I mean, these are big words, like justification. Say justification. That's what we say to describe that we were saved. So if you're a follower of Christ, you've been justified. That means that God in Jesus took you and made it just as if you've never sinned. He did that because of what Jesus did on the cross. Jesus took your punishment. So if you've been justified, you've been saved from the punishment. You don't have to die on a cross. Jesus died for you. Isn't that awesome? That's what it means to be justified. You're saved from the punishment of sin. But he didn't stop there, though that's where a lot of people stop. I've been a pastor now for 30 years. And I've recognized a lot of people who say they follow Christ, they stop at being justified. They don't go to step two. Step two is being sanctified. That's where we continue to look more like Jesus. Remember, we're Christ followers. The word Christian literally meant little Christ. And so we're supposed to look like him. And as we follow Jesus, that should get better every day. Yesterday, my third son walked across a stage and graduated from college. That's crazy. I can remember when I could hold him in my arms. And now he's taller than me. He's stronger than me. He could literally hold me in his arms. Why? Because he grew. And that's what you're supposed to do as a follower of Christ. Some of you are still babies in Jesus, and yet you professed him for decades. That's not cool. That's unhealthy. And so you need to grow in that sanctification. Why? Because as you're sanctified, that saves you from the power of sin. You're not controlled by that urge to sin and all that you're facing in your life. But there's a third thing. The third thing is called glorification. Glorification is when we see Jesus face to face, when we go to heaven. And when we see Jesus face to face in heaven, we're saved from what? We're saved from the presence of sin. Won't you be excited about a time where you can't sin anymore? Isn't that a good thing? I will, because I'm broken. I mess up. So Paul spends all this energy talking about our salvation. Now, just a quick test. Why do we need to be saved? Because we're sinners. You know, it's like, I'm 55, so I grew up with old commercials like this one. I'm a pepper, he's a pepper, she's a pepper, we're a pepper. Some of y'all are old too. So that old jingle, ever since I began to understand theology, I understood that applies to sin. I'm a sinner. Sorry. He's a sinner. Dr. Susan. She's a sinner. We're all sinners. We wouldn't like to be sinners, but we are sinners. And because of sin, Paul says we have to be saved. But then he spends a lot of time telling us what it looks like to be saved. And that's what we're getting to in Romans 15. In fact, in Romans 12, we could spend our whole time in Romans 12, but in Romans 12, he begins to tell us, hey, if you are saved, this is how you live. And that's what the beginning of Romans 15 says. It says, if you are a follower of Jesus, then you can't just look at yourself. You've got to look outside of yourself. You've got to look at others and begin to make a difference, as I like to say, in your little corner of the world. And it's in that context, church, that he says, may the God of hope fill you with all joy and peace as you trust him, so that you may overflow with hope by the power of the Holy Spirit. This is really a prayer for us as Christians. Some of the translations even begin that way. It says, I pray that the God of hope. So how do you live that one verse out? That's the spiritual truth that we find here, this theme of hope. Look around. Everybody you see needs hope. Our world needs hope. And so this verse is good news. Listen to what it says first. Number one, God is the source of all hope. I love it when things are simple, and that's a simple truth. Paul says, the God of hope. Now, to understand this better, we are going to review a little bit. We're going to look back at Romans 5. So I'm going to start reading in verse 1 of Romans 5. Just hear what it says. Therefore, since we've been justified through faith, that's what we just talked about, I'm saved, so I'm no longer in danger of dying on a cross. I'm not going to be punished for my sin. Because of that, I have peace with God. Now, everybody I know wants to have the peace of God. Everybody wants to have peace. In fact, most problems people have stem around a lack of peace. Anxiety, worry, stress, and many health problems are about peace. We even have symbols. We can even say peace or peace out. Everybody wants peace, but you can't have the peace of God until you've had the peace with God. And Paul says, if you're justified, if you've got that relationship with Jesus based on what he did on the cross, you can have the peace with God, through whom we've gained access by faith into this grace in which we now stand. I love that word access, because I think I like it when I get access. Let me see your hand if you've ever gotten access somewhere everybody else didn't. Like you went in a VIP or you had a reservation, so you walked in and it made you feel important. I love my friend Sandra. It's Margie's sister. She's out in California right now. She came to our church for a long time, and she went on some of our mission trips, and she's going to be going with us again. This time last year, she was with us in London. And we had some extra time, so we went to see like a Broadway play there in London. And we were all standing in line, just waiting out the long line. And all of a sudden, we hear Sandra going, "Hey, hey!" And she says, "Come here." And next thing, I don't know how she did it, but Miss Sandra had gotten somebody in the theater to open the side door, and our whole group just kind of walked in the side door like we somebody. Access. And Paul is saying, because you've been justified thanks to what Jesus did on the cross, you've been saved through faith, and so you have access to go to God, and that's what we stand in. And then he says, and so we boast in this hope. Because you've got a relationship with God, you've got a hope that the world doesn't have. And that means now, so it says, as it continues, we also rejoice in our sufferings because we know that suffering produces perseverance, perseverance character, and character hope. You can't understand that outside of the Christian faith, because that's saying even in the difficult things in life, I can have hope. Because my hope is not coming from my circumstances. My hope is coming from God, and God is now living in me. And I love what it says next. And hope does not disappoint us. Everybody around you, everybody in your life, you're going to be disappointed. But hope never disappoints. Because God's poured out his love into our hearts by the Holy Spirit whom he's given us. You see, at just the right time. Say, just the right time. Hear me. He's an on-time God. I don't know what you need today, but he's an on-time God. He knows your address. At just the right time, when we were powerless, Christ died for the ungodly. That's Paul. That's me. Very rarely will anyone die for a righteous man, though for a good man, someone might possibly dare to die. But God demonstrates his own love for us in this: while we were still sinners, Christ died for us. Friend, that's the gospel of Jesus Christ. You were born separated from God, regardless of how good you are, regardless of what family you were born into. You were born separated to God from God because of sin. God loved you so much, he didn't want you to stay separated forever. So God sent his son Jesus, who died on the cross. And when Jesus died on the cross, he took the punishment for your sin. And when you look to what Jesus did on the cross, and you trust that instead of what you figure out you can do, when you do that, he changes your life and he supplies you with a hope that never runs out. You were hopeless, but you don't have to stay hopeless. Looking out at my mama, and when we were in church growing up, we'd sing a song that would talk about that. It would say this. It starts, it's kind of funny, because it's a sad-sounding song with a real cheery melody. Here it is. You ready? I was sinking deep in sin. I once heard Mark Lowry say, doesn't that melody sound weird for that song? Kind of, I was sinking deep in sin. Whee! I was sinking deep in sin, far from the peaceful shore. Very deeply stained within, sinking to rise no more. But the master of the sea heard my despairing cry, and from the waters lifted me. Now safe am I. Love lifted me. Love lifted me. When nothing else could help, love lifted me. That's what God did for you. So if you are a follower of Jesus Christ, you've got to understand God is the source of all hope. You don't have to be hopeless. Say that in another way, through faith in Christ, you can have hope. That's what the writer of Hebrews says. Faith is being sure of what we hope for. It's being certain of what we do not see. Here's the problem. Everybody around us is looking for hope in the wrong places. That's why when somebody rich and famous takes their life, it makes international news. Because we all think, they got everything. Why are they depressed? And when we think that, we're wrong. See, what people do is, for example, they'll look for hope in relationships and other people. And so I've seen this many times. Someone's not married and they think, if only I could get a wife, if only I could get a husband, then I'll have that hope need felt in me. I'll feel complete. But it doesn't happen. It's not a magic pill. And then I see people and they'll turn to recreation for their hope. If I can get a new boat or if I can get a new set of golf clubs or a new fit, whatever, then maybe I won't feel hopeless. But it's not a magic pill, right? Playing around is not a magic, no. Or maybe it's just resources. If I can get a new house or a new car or a bigger bank account, everything's going to be okay. That's going to solve my problem. I won't be hopeless. But it doesn't work. Because all of us were created with this God-shaped void in our life that until it's met is going to leave us lacking in hope. And the only thing that meets that is Jesus Christ, because God is the source of all hope. You got that? If you got it, say yes. All right. So now you're ready for the second truth. You can have hope as you trust in God. That's straight out of Scripture. So you've got to decide. And I would encourage you to make this decision. You know, do you believe, like I do, that this is the Word of God, that it's true, and so that what it said, you know, we're kind of bound by that. It's kind of like the laws of gravity. That's the way I look at Scripture. When it says something, you know, dogmatically, this is truth, and it's going to affect my life. So what it says is, may the God of hope fill you with joy and peace as you trust in Him.
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5: This is Carol Platt Liebel for townhall.com. Zoran Mamdani's anti-Semitism is showing again. He's threatened to enforce the International Criminal Court's arrest warrant against Israeli Prime Minister Benjamin Netanyahu if Netanyahu comes to New York for the United Nations General Assembly. The threat is absurd. President Trump has made clear that no one is going to arrest Netanyahu. And Secretary of State Marco Rubio has rightly described the ICC as a politicized institution engaged in lawfare against Americans and hostile to our national sovereignty. The notion that an international tribunal could use a disputed warrant to arrest the leader of one of America's closest allies on American soil is preposterous. So's the idea that New York's mayor should be conducting U.S. foreign policy. What Mamdani is really doing is trying to normalize anti-Semitism in American public life. That's dangerous, and it's wrong. I'm Carol Platt Liebau.
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17: In 1862, Abraham Lincoln signed the Morrill Act, helping states create colleges focused on agriculture, mechanics, science, and practical education. The principle was not centralized control, it was opportunity. Lincoln's Morrill Act reminds us that America can support education without surrendering education to Washington. Why did it matter? Because a free nation needs citizens equipped to work, build, steward, and govern themselves. Scripture gives work a sacred weight. In Genesis, God placed man in the garden to work it and to keep it. Proverbs honors the one who works his land. Paul warns against idleness and calls believers to earn their bread. Why does that still matter today? Because education should form capable people under God, not dependent subjects under bureaucracy.
1: 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Hey, just wanted to remind you, in 30 minutes, we'll have Pastor Greg Laurie with A New Beginning. It's right around the corner at 10 o'clock here on Faith Talk Tampa.
7: SRN News, I'm Rich Thomason in Washington. America's top diplomat says there's no way Iran can be allowed to control the Strait of Hormuz. Secretary of State Rubio says that doing so would set a very dangerous precedent. The U.S. putting the pedal to the metal with its Iran offensive, an 11th night of attacks targeting sites across the Islamic Republic. The Gulf Coast, Louisiana in particular, bracing for Bertha, the tropical storm expected to make landfall southeast of New Orleans late tonight or early tomorrow morning. Meanwhile, there's cleanup across the east, pummeled by a series of strong storms. New Jersey's Governor Mikey Sherrill blames a computer glitch for 6,600 non-citizens finding their way onto the state's voter rolls. On Wall Street this morning, ahead of the opening bell, stock futures for the Dow, NASDAQ, and the S&P all in the red. More details, SR.
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20: To be saved is quite simple. Confess with your mouth and believe in your heart the Lord Jesus. And I often will stress, but it's got to come from your heart, not just through your mouth.
21: Salvation requires an inward surrender, aligning the heart with God's truth, says Pastor Brett Metter.
20: How many people think they're saved, but really are not? It's easy to be saved because of God's grace. But you could miss it if you have the wrong motives, the wrong intentions, and your heart's off. But you do have to have the sincere heart that says, Lord, I'm a sinner, and I need you to save me from my sins.
21: Chapter 8 highlights both the spread of the gospel and the resistance it faced. Simon's misguided desire for spiritual power revealed a false heart, while the Ethiopian eunuch's conversion demonstrated genuinely true faith. Through these events, Pastor Brett Metter

the Holy Ghost. For as yet he was fallen upon none of them, only they were baptized in the name of the Lord Jesus, then laid their hands on them, and they received the Holy Ghost. This passage causes problems for some, because it says they believed and were baptized. And in most Christian circles, you go, okay, so they're saved, these Samaritans, when they got baptized by Philip. And yet they're only baptized in Jesus Christ. And so, well, some would say, well, isn't that good enough? And I would say, if you're baptized in Jesus Christ, that's good enough. But why then would Peter and John come and say, okay, now we got more work to do. Everybody get around. Let's lay hands on these new Christians and pray for the Holy Spirit to come on them. Why were they doing that? See, and this is where some like of our Baptist brothers, they would say, man, there's no need for that, because once they accepted Christ, they have the Holy Spirit. But the answer lies in something that I've taken great pains to try to communicate with y'all. Does anybody remember what is sort of the answer to this apparent dilemma? Anybody? Do you remember the three relationships we have with the Holy Spirit? What's the first one? With. Before you were even saved, the Holy Spirit was with you. You know, Genesis chapter 6, the Holy Spirit will not always strive with man. That's something that happens before you were saved. The Holy Spirit's tapping you on the shoulder with you. Jesus said, then, the Holy Spirit is with you, but he shall be in you. That's the second response to the Holy Spirit. Prepositions are important when it comes to the Holy Spirit. So before you were saved, he was with you. When you became a Christian, he's in you. Question, does anybody remember when the disciples had the Holy Spirit come in them? John chapter 20, there when the disciples were assembled for fear of the Jews, and Jesus appeared to them and he breathed on them and he said what? Receive ye the Holy Ghost. Okay, so what was going on there? Well, Jesus had now died on the cross, rose from the grave, and then he appears to them and says, guess what, guys? You could be saved now because the church has started. No longer is it Old Testament or New Testament. You're saved by grace through faith. And so I'm going to now have you receive the Holy Ghost. And that was the end. Jesus said to them, the Holy Spirit was with you, and he shall be in you. And that happened in John chapter 20. Now, this is where, again, people have trouble because they don't understand the third one that is talked about. And Jesus said there in Acts chapter 1, we read it earlier, you will receive power. After that, the Holy Spirit has come upon you. The Greek word is a P. So there's a third relationship with the Holy Spirit. And then they waited around there in Acts chapter 2 until the Holy Spirit came upon them. And that's when the tongues of fire, they spoke in tongues, and Peter preached a sermon, and man, the Spirit was upon them. Now, in the book of Acts, we're going to see that sometimes the Holy Spirit would come upon the church by the laying on of hands. There would be this practice where they would ask for the Holy Spirit. And remember what we always say, if you want to have the Holy Spirit come upon you, how do you get that to happen? You ask. It's that simple. So these guys were believing in Jesus. Whosoever believeth in him will not perish but have everlasting life. They believed in Jesus. They were baptized. And then John and Peter show up. Hey, we got more work to do. And what do? They lay their hands on them. In fact, verse 15, they sent them, Peter, John, who, verse 15, when they were come down, prayed for them that they might receive the Holy Ghost, for as yet he was fallen upon none of them. Notice the word upon none of them. Only they that were baptized in the name of the Lord Jesus. So what did they do? Verse 17, they laid their hands on them and they received the Holy Ghost. And that, I believe, is the coming upon of the Holy Spirit. What does that mean? Why would the Holy Spirit do that? Well, because that's what's going to make the Samaritans powerfully do something really cool. Speak in tongues? Nope, not necessarily. Why would the Holy Spirit come upon them? So that they could preach the gospel in Judea, Jerusalem, and into Samaria and the uttermost parts of the world. Remember, that's what we read. That's why the Holy Spirit comes upon. The main reason the Holy Spirit comes upon his church is so that the gospel will be preached. And that's what's going to happen. This is how the spread of the gospel. Well, verse 18, it says, when Simon saw that through the laying on of the apostles' hands, the Holy Ghost was given them, he offered them money. Hey, can I have that trick? That's a great trick. So the interesting implication that after they laid hands, there may have been some demonstration of the Holy Spirit. And what we call those in biblical terms are manifestations of the Holy Spirit. Well, what are they? They're just evidence that the Holy Spirit has come upon someone. And if you want a reference to what the manifestations are, it's 1 Corinthians chapter 12, verses 1 through the kind of the beginning half of that chapter. So the manifestations of the Holy Spirit are supernatural, yes, but supernaturally natural. And Simon doesn't ask for it. He offers money for the trick.

0: Do you start to see evidence that Simon's a little amiss here when you start asking, can I have money for that trick? You should notice there's a problem with Simon. It's going to get worse. Verse 19. So he offered them money. Verse 19 saying, give me also this power that on whomsoever I lay hands, he may receive the Holy Ghost. Simon wants the power so he can do it just like them. Do you see a problem? He's wanting to do it for the same reason I think that we saw earlier in the chapter. He wanted to be esteemed as Mr. Powerful in the community. And he was losing some of that with Stephen and now Peter and John. Now he's not the big man on campus doing the magic tricks. And you can almost sense that I want to be doing that stuff too. So he wants power so that it seems that he can have the glory, not so that God can receive the glory. Verse 20. But Peter said unto him, thy money perish with thee, because thou hast thought that the gift of God may be purchased with money. Now, by the way, this is Peter saying something that's pretty. Now, when you say, Brad, are you sure, Stephen? Maybe he's just a naughty little Christian. Maybe he's just being a little bit bad actor. Maybe. But when Peter says, your money perish with thee, does that sound like a very godly thing to say to a guy that's your bro in Christ? Or is this a guy who's a wolf in sheep's clothing? See, Peter's calling him out right now by saying, your money perish with thee. In other words, you're headed for perishing, which is not a Christian thing. You think the gift of God may be purchased with money. Verse 21, thou hast neither part nor lot in this matter. Ooh, another scary word. That sounded to me like Simon's not a believer. Even though it says he was a believer, this is where we have to define belief. For thy heart is not right in the sight of God. Repent, therefore, of this thy wickedness, and pray God, if perhaps the thought of thine heart may be forgiven thee. For I perceive that thou art in the goal of bitterness and in the bond of iniquity. Okay, so Peter comes on really strong there. Would you agree? Man, he hammers. Like, Peter hammers Simon. And you almost feel sorry for him. But the problem is, because Peter hammers him, I have to think, wow, Peter, being filled with the Holy Ghost here, is discerning something that's quite sinister that's going on. And it's not a Christian. It's a guy who's playing Christian, and his heart is all off. So verse 24, then answered Simon and said, pray ye to the Lord for me, that none of these things which you have spoken come upon me. And they, when they had testified and preached the word of the Lord, returned to Jerusalem and preached the gospel in many villages of the Samaritans. So you say, well, Brett, this is kind of a tough one. And you almost feel sorry for Simon in some sense, but I think you have to take the context and what Peter said. Instead of actually humbling his heart, which Peter told him to do before God, Simon asked Peter to pray that he would be spared the consequences of his sin. Have you ever seen a person who actually is more concerned about just the consequences of their sin rather than to believe in the loving work of Christ? This is where a heart issue can be that brutal problem that keeps you from heaven. Have you ever heard some preacher say sometimes that someone misses heaven by 18 inches, where it has not gone from their head to their heart? Do you remember what the Bible says about salvation? Romans 10, 9 and 10, if you shall confess with your mouth and believe in your heart that God hath raised him from the dead, thou shalt be saved. For with the heart man believes unto righteousness, and with the mouth confession is made to salvation. So it's an issue of the heart, and Simon Peter calls out Simon the sorcerer and says, your heart's off, buddy, and you're doing this for the wrong reason, and only really the Lord knows his heart, but Peter's calling it out. Peter's identifying the problem with his heart. Simon wanted to be with the Christians for all the wrong reasons. It made him look good. It kept his sort of being hip with the cool kids, which he was a sorcerer before. Now he wants to be in on these miracles these apostles are doing. He wants a piece of the popularity, if you would. He maybe even wants power for himself. And this is where, you know, you kind of have to wonder, man, if he had every look of salvation, but it seems to me like he wasn't saved. Could this be what the Bible talks about? Because it's such a funny thing. To be saved is quite simple. Confess with your mouth and believe in your heart the Lord Jesus. And I often will stress, but it's got to come from your heart, not just through your mouth. Because that heart part, if that's missing and you're just going through some motion, don't pretend you think you're being saved. And, you know, salvation is easy because Jesus did all the work. But if your heart is wrong on the whole thing, it's dangerous. That's where you get to scriptures like this. You know, we're reminded of what Philippians chapter 2, verse 12 says, "Wherefore, my beloved, as ye have always obeyed, not as in my presence only, but now much more in my absence, work out your salvation with fear and trembling." You might say, well, Brett, I didn't think I had to work out my salvation. He did it for me. He did all the work. Yes. But the fear and trembling part has to do with this idea of your heart not being right, and you're not really repentant of sin. You're more worried about the consequences of sin, or motives are off. And you got to check your heart is the idea. Could it be why Jesus made some of these scary statements like there in Matthew 7, 21 through 23? "Not everyone that saith to me, Lord, Lord, shall enter into the kingdom of heaven, but he that doeth the will of my Father, which is in heaven. Many will say to me that day, Lord, Lord, have we not prophesied in your name, in thy name cast out devils, and in thy name done many wonderful works? Then will I profess to them, I never knew you. Depart from me, you that work iniquity." I wonder if Simon the sorcerer would be numbered in this group right here. Matthew 7, 13 through 14, Jesus said, "Enter ye into the strait gate, for wide is the gate, and broad is the way that leads to destruction, and many there be which go in thereat. Because strait," or narrow, you know, "is the gate, and narrow is the way which leadeth unto life, and few there be that find it." So you got to make sure your heart is right before God and being repentant of your sin and believing that Jesus died on the cross. It is simple, and you don't have to be good enough or smart enough, but you do have to have the sincere heart that says, "Lord, I'm a sinner and I need you to save me from my sins." See, Simon didn't have any part of that. He was into the tricks and he wanted to be a Christian for his reputation. Networking. Man, I've noticed there's some successful business people. Maybe I should hobnob with some of those people, and I'll be there on Sunday morning. And again, Philip baptized Simon, but only God really knew Simon's heart, and until I think Peter revealed sort of the wickedness of his heart. So it reminds me, Ezekiel talked about how we need a new heart. Jeremiah said, "Our heart is desperately wicked, deceitful above all things. Who can know it?" I wonder, just a scary question, how many people think they're saved but really are not? Have you ever thought about that? Again, it's easy to be saved because of God's grace, but you could miss it if you have the wrong motives, wrong intentions, and your heart's off. So now we're going to leave Simon right here in the Bible. But whatever happened to Simon? Did Peter pray for him? Like, Peter doesn't even answer, "Well, Peter, pray for me." Do you remember that Peter didn't say, "I'll pray for you"? He said, "You pray, Simon." So did Simon pray for repentance and come to a real salvation? Historically, we don't know for sure. Simon does appear quite a bit, actually, in extra-biblical literature, shockingly enough. But after this event, the Bible never refers to Simon the sorcerer, but it would appear that Simon might have been. There is a story in church history where he may have repented and became a member of the local church in Samaria. But back to our list. So we got Saul the zealous persecutor, Philip the faithful evangelist, Simon the clever deceiver. And then number four, we have the Ethiopian, a concerned seeker. Verse 26, "And the angel of the Lord spake unto Philip, saying, Arise, go forward to the south way that goes down from Jerusalem unto Gaza, which is desert. And he arose and went, and behold, a man of Ethiopia, a eunuch of great authority under Candace, queen of the Ethiopians, who had the charge of all her treasure and had come to Jerusalem for to worship, was returning and sitting in his chariot and read Isaiah the prophet." We looked at this, so I'm not going to go over all this again, but there's a few little things I'd like to just touch on. A little information on the Ethiopian. I talked about Candace. That's not a lady's name. That's a title of Ethiopian queens for many centuries down in Ethiopia. Ethiopia was much larger in the first century than it is today, and it includes what is mostly Sudan today is where these people were from. But this idea of a eunuch, if you're interested what a eunuch is, well, the word eunuch meant that men were castrated to be servants for someone. You're like, "Brett, really? That's a eunuch?" Yep. But here's the thing. That was even in more ancient times than this. The way that all came about is if a king had a harem, he would put someone in charge of his harem, and so he would make all the people in charge of his harem eunuchs, biologically. But later, the word eunuch came to mean not biologically made a eunuch as much as it was the title of someone who would be put in charge of something for a king or queen. And it may or not have been biologically enforced upon that, especially in the Ethiopian sense here. So this guy was probably just a trusted advisor for the queen, very important, was in charge of her money and served under Candace. Now, what is an Ethiopian doing in Jerusalem? And why is he reading the Bible, the Old Testament Bible? Well, there's a group you should know called Beta Israel, even to this day. They like to be called Beta Israel. Falashas is another name for them, but it's more of a derogatory term, I guess, now, for these, you know, Ethiopian Jews, practicing Jews. And it goes all the way back to Beta Israel, which means kind of House of Israel. But these are basically go all the way back to 1 Kings chapter 10, when the Queen of Sheba visited Solomon. And there's all kinds of tradition that goes down. You might wonder, who are these Coptic Christians in Africa? And who are these Jews that are in Africa to this day? And why are there so many African Jews in Israel? And where did these Ethiopian Jews come from? Because they're considered Jews. And you go to Israel, like, who's that guy? And, oh, he's a Jew. And like, but he looks African. Yep, he's an Ethiopian Jew. Goes back for centuries to this time period. But there's more than 30,000 Beta Israel in Ethiopia and in Saudi Arabia to this day. So this is still a big people group, these Ethiopian sort of Jews that are still practicing this. So I just wanted you to know that this is still kind of alive and well, this Ethiopian guy and Philip. That story resonates even throughout history, but you can do your own history work on that. But he's reading from Isaiah 53. Question, what translation is he probably reading? There's some interesting speculation on that, because this Ethiopian guy, is he reading a Hebrew scroll? Most people don't believe he was. Most believe he was probably reading what we would call the Septuagint scrolls. That is a Greek translation of the Old Testament, which is kind of cool because he's reading a translation. And once in a while, you'll meet a Christian college professor saying, well, unless you're reading the Greek or the Hebrew, you're not really reading the Bible. And if they know Hebrew and Greek, la-ti-da, good for them. They've spent their whole life learning two languages. Good for them. It is a helpful thing, I suppose, if you do that. I'm impressed by people that do that. But if you're trying to tell people, you might as well throw your other Bible out because you don't know Hebrew or Greek, that's a huge disservice to the translations of the Bible. And this is an account where it's called the Bible, the scriptures, and it's a translation of the scriptures, and it's verified right here. Jesus quoted from the Septuagint in his words when he's quoting the Old Testament. So just the Bible does affirm translations of the Holy Scriptures. That's important because some people say, unless you're reading Hebrew or Greek, you can't even really know what the Bible really says. Those people are wacko. So verse 29, it says, the Spirit said unto Philip, go near and join thyself to this chariot. Philip ran thither to him, heard him read the prophet Isaiah, and said, understandest thou what thou readest? And he said, how can I except some man guide me? And he desired Philip that he would come up and sit with him. The place of the scripture which he read was this. He was led as a sheep to the slaughter, like a lamb dumb before his shearer, so opened he not his mouth. In his humiliation, his judgment was taken away, and who shall declare his generation? For his life is taken from the earth. And the eunuch answered Philip and said, I pray thee, of whom speaketh the prophet this, of himself or of some other man? Then Philip opened his mouth and began to preach the same scripture and preached unto him Jesus. A good evangelist will preach Jesus Christ and him crucified. Well, as they went on their way, verse 36, they came to a certain water, and the eunuch said, see, here's water. What doth hinder me to be baptized? And Philip said, if thou believest with all thine heart, thou mayest. And he answered and said, I believe that Jesus Christ is the Son of God. Now, verse 37 is not in some of your translations, because it depends on which ancient texts are being used. Was it the Masoretic text or the Textus Receptus? If you're reading an NIV or a King James or an ESV, and a lot of your Bibles have a note there that says, well, verse 37, because some of your Bibles, it goes from verse 36 to verse 38, and it skips. And you're like, man, it took out a verse of the Bible. And you shouldn't be too troubled by that, and I'll tell you why. That happens actually a bunch of times in the Bible. I've pointed it out every time we come to these verses, there's a bunch of places where some of your translations won't have the same verse. And don't be freaked out. It just depends on how old. I mean, I'm giving you a real basic level of, because I'm not a scholar on this stuff, but basically some translations use the oldest manuscripts they could find and said they're more reliable because they're old. Other translators said, no, we're going to use the manuscripts of old that are more numerous. They may not be as old, but we have so many thousands of those manuscripts. We're going to use that because of its quantity. And so there you have the King James, or you have the NIV or the ESV. Depends on which manuscripts they're from. Now you say, that troubles me deeply. It shouldn't. And here's why. The things that are missing or swapped or different, the few things that are in your Bible, only a handful, nothing changes in our doctrine. By the way, if you want to be baptized, should you believe that Jesus Christ is the Son of God? Yes. So even if you're saying verse 37 doesn't belong in here, you actually know it does say that in other places of the Bible. So it's not a heresy. If it's said in this verse, if you believe in Jesus Christ and wear metal triangles on your head, funneling your third eye of understanding into your navel, you could say, well, that doesn't fit with the rest of Scripture. So no wonder they ripped that verse out. No, no verse like that that controverts the theology of the Bible. So you can relax when it comes to all the major good translations of the Bible. Very important. Well, verse 38, and he commanded the chariot to stand still, and they went down both into the water, both Philip and the eunuch, and he baptized him. And when they were come up out of the water, the Spirit of the Lord caught away Philip, and the eunuch saw him no more, and he went on his way rejoicing. But Philip was found at Azotus, and passing through, he preached in all the cities till he came to Caesarea. And then we'll pick it up with Saul again, who was threatening the slaughter against the disciples and going on his way to Damascus. And we're going to see a bunch of really cool stuff. Paul the Apostle is going to be saved.
1: 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And I hope you'll stick around as Pastor Brett has plans to close our time in prayer in just a moment. But first, let me tell you a little bit more about Breadmeter. 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
0: Lord, we're so thankful for your word. It's living, it's powerful. And Lord, we just want your word to just penetrate our hearts, to help us to think rightly. Lord, I do pray that we'd be a church that's believing with all of our heart that Jesus died, was buried, and rose again, that we would just receive the grace of salvation. Help us not to seek selfish gain or notoriety or do Christianity for really bad reasons. Lord, help us to be real. And Lord, I pray that if anybody has not really done that, to truly repent of their sins and just gone through Christian motions, would you just convict their heart and may they know that they can truly repent and with all their heart confess their faith. Lord, as we go our way, we pray that we would see good fruit in our lives. In Jesus' name we pray. Amen.
1: 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And that's all the time we have. Next time, Pastor Brett will describe the dramatic account of the conversion of Saul of Tarsus. 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
8: From SRN News, I'm Rich Thomason in Washington. America's top diplomat says there's no way Iran can be allowed to control the Strait of Hormuz. Secretary of State Rubio says that doing so would set a very dangerous precedent. The U.S. putting the pedal to the metal with its Iran offensive, an 11th night of attacks targeting sites across the Islamic Republic. The Gulf Coast, Louisiana in particular, bracing for Bertha, a tropical storm expected to make landfall southeast of New Orleans late tonight or early tomorrow morning. Meanwhile, there's cleanup across the east, pummeled by a series of strong storms. New Jersey's Governor Mikey Sherrill blames a computer glitch for 6,600 non-citizens finding their way onto the state's voter rolls. On Wall Street this morning, ahead of the opening bell, stock futures for the Dow, NASDAQ, and the S&P all in the red. More details, srnnews.com.
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13: I used to be a paper boy, and I had a paper route, cruising around in my Schwinn Stingray. And my objective was to deliver the paper. My job was not to write the news. My job was not to be in the news. My job was to deliver the news.
14: It's our job to deliver the good news. And Pastor Greg Laurie says it's imperative to make sure that life-saving news gets through.
13: God has given you a simple message to give. Your job is to deliver the

0: Some seem to believe the realm of evangelism is for men of the cloth, for pastors, ministers, evangelists. Well, today on A New Beginning, Pastor Greg Laurie says it's a privilege and responsibility shared by all believers. In recent days, he's been pointing out the tremendous lessons we can learn from Jonah's success in Nineveh. It was the most successful evangelistic gathering in history. And there are six practical lessons we can learn from that account. Let's take some notes.
1: The book of Jonah is a story of a massive revival that came about through the efforts of one man, and that man was Jonah. He was called to preach to Nineveh, which was a great city, we read in Jonah 1:2. But Jonah said, I don't want to go preach to that great city. So then we read in Jonah 1:4, God sent a great wind. And then that wind brought a storm, and Jonah was ultimately swallowed by a great fish, Jonah 1:17. But the ultimate story of Jonah is about a great God who showed great love to a lost city like Nineveh. God turned around 300,000 people through one man. How was he able to do this? It started with Jonah himself. Of course, he was swallowed by maybe the whale, or whatever that creature was. And it was in the belly of that whale that Jonah had a personal revival. It was there that he repented of his sin and recommitted himself to the Lord and was willing to do what the Lord had called him to do. Number two, Jonah went to where the people were. Jonah went to where the people were. Jonah 3:3 says, Jonah obeyed the word of the Lord and went to Nineveh. Now, Nineveh was a very large city. It took 3 days to go through it. Jonah began by going a day's journey into the city, crying, 40 more days and Nineveh will be overthrown. Then we read these words, the Ninevites believed God. Listen, we need to go to unexpected people in unexpected places to share with them what will be an unexpected message. And this is the thing, as Christians, we're not called to isolate, we're called to infiltrate, and we're called to permeate. Number three, our message, the message of the gospel, must be delivered with urgency. Notice it says in Jonah 3:4, as he entered the city, he cried out, 40 days in Nineveh will be overthrown. He cried out. This is, by the way, not the first time that Jonah cried. He also cried out in the belly of the fish. Jonah took the desperation he felt in the belly of the sea creature and channeled it in what God had called him to do in bringing the message to the people of Nineveh. Jonah had been transformed in the fish's belly. Jonah should have died in the fish's belly. He had been saved and preserved by God. Jonah was a resurrection man. And people cannot argue with a transformed life. Jonah should have been dead, but he was alive and well. Because of this, there was an urgency and there was a passion in what he was saying. Do you have an urgency and a passion in reaching other people? Jonah certainly had it. There was an authenticity in his voice. He was a changed man, as I pointed out. He probably was also a bleached man who smelled of vomit, perhaps, and fish. But he had a mission, and he was going to fulfill that mission. And the people of Nineveh could see this was a resurrection man. This was a man brought back from the dead. There's a lot of power in your personal story when you share your faith with others. Point number four, we are to preach the message he has given us, not our own message, our own version of the gospel, the message he has given us. Verse 2 here in Jonah 3 says, go to Nineveh, that great city, and preach to it the message that I give to you. God has given you a simple message to give. Your job is to deliver the message. I used to be a paper boy, and I had a paper route, and I had a really cool bicycle. It was a Schwinn Stingray with a handlebar, sometimes they're called ape hangers, had a roll bar, a banana seat, And best of all, a stick shift. A stick shift on a bicycle. I don't even think they would allow that today. But I had my bags holding my newspapers, cruising around in my Schwinn Stingray, and my objective was to deliver the paper. I got pretty good at clearing the hedges and sideways throw, the over-the-top throw, the underhanded throw, you know, and I got pretty good at it. And so my job was not to write the news. My job was not to be in the news. My job was to deliver the news. That's still my job. My job is to deliver the good news of the gospel. I don't need to add to it. I don't need to take away from it. And that brings me to my next point. We must declare the gospel. Now listen, if I have the luxury of time, I'll take the time to hang out with a person, talk with them, get to know them, enter their world. I won't hit them immediately with both gospel barrels. It might be a time of just sowing a seed. Might be a time of watering the seed that someone else sowed of the gospel in their heart, and it might be a time to reap. There have been times when the Lord has directed me to ask a person point blank, would you like to accept Jesus Christ right now? It doesn't happen all that often, but there are those moments where the Lord says, do it now. Other times we're just sowing the seed, we're watering the seed. So if you have the luxury of time, do that. But let's contrast that to a different scenario. Let's say you're in a plane and all four of the engines were out and the plane was on fire and it was headed to the earth. So you know your time is limited. I hope you would have the presence of mind to proclaim the gospel. You don't have time to turn to your seatmate and say, well, tell me a little bit about yourself. Where do you live? No, no. You tell them the gospel. There's an urgency. That was the case with Jonah. He had basically 40 days to reach 300,000 people. So with this urgency, he went and preached this message. Let me say something about preaching, because the Bible says that we should preach the word and be persistent whether the time is favorable or not. We are to preach the word. Preaching doesn't mean yelling. Preaching is proclamation. Maybe you elevate your voice to be heard by a large crowd. Maybe you're talking to people one-on-one. I've actually seen Christians like preaching, yelling at people. That's crazy. Don't do that. Calm down. Lower your volume. Listen more and lovingly share in an understandable way the things that they need to hear. The primary way that God has chosen to reach non-believers is through the verbal articulation of the gospel. You may preach it. You may text it. You may tweet it. You may share it conversationally, but the idea is I tell people that there is a God in heaven who loves them and sent his son Jesus Christ to die on the cross for their sin, and Christ rose again from the dead 3 days later. Listen to this. There's only two things the Bible tells us have power. It's God himself and the gospel. The gospel in particular. Because we read over in Romans 1:16, Paul says, I'm not ashamed of the gospel of Christ, for it is the power of God unto salvation to everyone who believes. So the word for power that Paul uses is the Greek word dunamis. The story is told of a man named Alfred Nobel. He had invented this material that exploded. There had never been anything like it before. What would he call this explosive device? He talked to a friend who knew Greek, and a Nobel asked him, what is the Greek word for explosive power? And the man said, oh, it's dunamis. And so he called it dynamite. So there's dynamic, explosive power in the simple message of the gospel.
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0: Well, we're concentrating on the gospel today, the good news of God's love. Pastor Greg is basing our studies in Jonah chapter 3.
1: The gospel. What is the gospel? We talk about the gospel. Oh, I love the gospel. I live by the gospel. We should preach the gospel. Do we know what the gospel is? Why do we make the gospel so complex? It isn't. What does the word gospel mean? Literal translation, good news. It's good news. Why do we make the good news bad news? And the way we deliver it, or the way we distort it, or the way we leave parts out of it. No, deliver the explosive, dynamic, dynamite gospel of good news to people. Now, sometimes before we can appreciate the good news, we have to first know the bad news. I heard about two old guys that love to play baseball. And they wondered, will there be baseball in heaven? So they made a deal. If one of them went to heaven first, he would somehow communicate with the other and tell him whether or not there was baseball in heaven. Well, one of the friends passed, and a week later, he spoke to his buddy still on the earth through the clouds. He said, "Buddy, I've got good news for you. There's baseball in heaven." And his friend was so overjoyed, and he says, "But I've got some bad news too. You're pitching on Friday." That's a joke that never happened. But good news and bad news. So here's the bad news. You're a sinner. I'm a sinner. We're all sinners. The Bible says in Romans 3:23, we've all sinned and fallen short of the glory of God. We also read in 1 John 1:8, if we say we have no sin, we deceive ourselves and the truth is not in us. Don't assume that your listener will necessarily know what sin is. So you may have to help them with this. In the Bible, a sin can be translated different ways. One word that the Bible uses for sin is translated trespass, and that means to cross a line. So you've seen the little signs in the park, no trespassing, right? So you want to immediately step over it and step on the grass. Or if it says don't touch wet paint, you want to touch it, don't you? So trespass is to deliberately cross a line. But another translation of the word sin from the Greek word harmatia means to miss the mark. Let's imagine we're having a game of archery together, and you go first, and you fire all 10 arrows into that target, but none hit the bullseye. So you miss the mark. Now let's say that I step up with my 10 arrows, and I miss the target altogether. I hit a cow over in a field. I hit a building. I hit a bird flying over. So I miss the mark. Now, did I miss the mark more than you miss the mark? Yes, but the goal is you got to get the bullseye. And the bullseye is perfection. So when the Bible says they've sinned or missed the mark, it means I've fallen short of God's standard for humanity. What is that? Perfection. So a person might say to you, "Well, are you perfect?" Your answer must be no. That's where Jesus comes in. Because God knew I could not hit this mark. God knew I could not be a perfect person. And by the way, someone might say, "Well, I'm a good person," and you might be surprised to hear me saying, I won't necessarily dispute that. I would not say, "No, you're not a good person. You're a bad person." I'd say, "I'm sure you're a good person. But you know what? You're not good enough to get to heaven because you've missed the mark." But here's the good news. Jesus died on the cross for your sin. Romans 5:6 says, God showed his great love for us by sending Christ to die for us while we were still sinners. Here's the verse every Christian should memorize. Get this in your brain. John 3:16. For God so loved the world, he gave his only begotten Son, that whosoever believes in him should not perish, but have everlasting life. That's the gospel in a nutshell. Share that message with someone. If you know John 3:16, you are effectively armed and dangerous. One last point. Jonah's message was an unapologetic biblical directive from God Almighty, and so is the gospel. And so as we proclaim this message of Jesus, he's not one of many options. He's the only choice. Another verse you ought to memorize, John 14:6. Jesus said, I am the way, the truth, and the life, and no man comes to the Father but through me. There's only one way to come into this relationship with God, because the Bible says there is no other name given under heaven whereby a man can be saved. The greatest revival in the history of the world came to Nineveh because Jonah proclaimed God's message and not what they necessarily wanted to hear. Let me close by saying, I challenge you to leave your comfort zone. I encourage you to go to your Nineveh, so to speak, and engage people in conversations about Jesus. I'll talk about this more next time. But let me just close with this. Maybe as you're watching this, you have not believed the gospel. What is the gospel? Again, it's good news. The gospel says God loves you and God has a plan for you. And it says God will forgive you of all of your sin, but you must admit you're a sinner and you must ask Jesus Christ to come into your life to be your Savior and Lord. And you can do that right here, right now. Jesus, who died on that cross and rose again from the dead 3 days later, stands at the door of your life and he knocks. And he says, if you hear his voice and open the door, he'll come in. One day the people came to Jesus and said, we want to see a miracle. We want to see a sign. Here's what Christ said. No sign will be given you but that of the prophet Jonah. That is, Jonah was 3 days and three nights in the belly of the great fish, so will the Son of Man be 3 days and three nights in the heart of the earth. In other words, Jesus says, you want a sign? Here it is. I died on the cross for your sin, and I rose again from the dead. You might say, oh, come on, Greg, if you could just do a miracle, something to impress me, then I would believe. Show me and I'll believe. Jesus, in effect, says, believe and I'll show you. This is the message you've been looking for. This is the answer you've wanted in life. It's a relationship with God through Jesus, who can come and live in your life and, listen, forgive you of all of your sins. You can put your past behind you and have a new beginning, a fresh start. But you need Jesus to do that. So in a moment, I'm going to pray. And I would ask any of you that are watching right now who have never asked Jesus to come into your life, you don't have the confidence that you'll go to heaven when you die, you have guilt that you carry around with you, I'm going to ask you to pray this prayer with me. You could pray it out loud if you like. You could pray it quietly, but say this to the Lord if you want Jesus to come into your life right now. Let's pray together. Pray these words. Lord Jesus, I know that I'm a sinner, but I know you are the Savior who died on the cross for my sin and rose again from the dead. I turn from my sin now. I choose to follow you from this moment forward as my Savior and my Lord and my God and my friend. Thank you for hearing this prayer and answering this prayer. In Jesus' name I pray. Amen.

0: 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Or just go online to harvest.org and click the words, Know God. Well, Pastor Greg, many people, if they saw George Whitefield's name written on a piece of paper, they'd probably pronounce it George Whitefield. Mm. You know, the name's just not all that familiar to them, and not familiar enough to know that it's Whitefield.
1: That's right.
0: But 275 years ago, everyone in colonial America knew this man.
1: Yeah, true.
0: Tell us why that is.
1: More people knew this man, George Whitefield, than probably knew George Washington at that particular time historically. If George Washington is the father of our country, and I believe he is, then George Whitefield is the spiritual father of our country.
0: Mm.
1: And he came from the UK. He was a British preacher, well, effectively thrown out of the churches of the UK because they did not like the things that he said, because George Whitefield preached the gospel and said, you must be born again. And God put his hand on this young man in a significant way, and his preaching resulted in bringing the first great spiritual awakening to America before we were America. He came to our colonies in 1740. We weren't quite yet a nation, of course, but he began to preach the gospel. And when he had finished his task, 80% of the colonists had heard Whitefield preach in person. And what's also amazing about him is he could speak loudly enough to be heard by a crowd of 25,000 people. And we know that because none other than Benjamin Franklin himself heard him in person and measured it and figured out that's exactly how big the crowd was. He was a spiritual force for good. That, well, let's just put it this way. I'm not sure there would have been in America without the preaching of George Whitefield to set the stage for what would become the American Revolution. Another thing about that, when you look at revolutions in other countries, they all ended in ruin. The French Revolution comes to mind, as well as many others. But the American Revolution was unique, and the reason it lasted is because it was based in a belief in God, and not just any God or God as you perceive him to be. It was based on the God of Abraham, Isaac, and Jacob. It was based on the God who gave us the Bible, based on the God who sent his son, Jesus Christ. Our spiritual foundation is strong. And much of that came as a result of the preaching of George Whitefield. So a movie has been made about his life, and I love this movie, Dave. It's called A Great Awakening. It is great production value, amazing performances, and the music is so effective and moving you. And it tells the story not only of how God called young George Whitefield, who originally wanted to be an actor and had this extraordinary voice that could project so far, but it also tells the story of the unusual friendship between George Whitefield and Benjamin Franklin. And in his way, Benjamin Franklin helped to spread the spiritual awakening that God was doing through George Whitefield. The movie is funny at times. It's moving. I think it will even bring you to tears. It did for me. And you're going to love it. This is one of the best Christian films ever made. 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
6: This is Carol Platt-Lebow for townhall.com. Zoran Mamdani's anti-Semitism is showing again. He's threatened to enforce the International Criminal Court's arrest warrant against Israeli Prime Minister Benjamin Netanyahu if Netanyahu comes to New York for the United Nations General Assembly. The threat is absurd. President Trump has made clear that no one is going to arrest Netanyahu. And Secretary of State Marco Rubio has rightly described the ICC as a politicized institution engaged in lawfare against Americans and hostile to our national sovereignty. The notion that an international tribunal could use a disputed warrant to arrest the leader of one of America's closest allies on American soil is preposterous. So's the idea that New York's mayor should be conducting U.S. foreign policy. What Mamdani is really doing is trying to normalize anti-Semitism in American public life. That's dangerous, and it's wrong. I'm Carol Platt-Lebow.
7: This is Pastor Jomo, here to tell you that God created you for purpose. Jeremiah 1:5 says, before you were born, he knew you, approved you, and set you apart for a unique calling. 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
10: In 1862, Abraham Lincoln signed the Morrill Act, helping states create colleges focused on agriculture, mechanics, science, and practical education. The principle was not centralized control, it was opportunity. Lincoln's Morrill Act reminds us that America can support education without surrendering education to Washington. Why did it matter? Because a free nation needs citizens equipped to work, build, steward, and govern themselves. Scripture gives work a sacred weight. In Genesis, God placed man in the garden to work it and to keep it. Proverbs honors the one who works his land. Paul warns against idleness and calls believers to earn their bread. Why does that still matter today? Because education should form capable people under God, not dependent subjects under bureaucracy.
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11: With SRN News, I'm Rich Thomason in Washington. President Trump has a new warning for Iran, warning the Iranians that every time they shoot at a ship in the Strait of Hormuz, they're going to lose one bridge or one power plant. And Secretary of State Rubio says Iran must not be allowed to control the Strait of Hormuz because to do so would set a very dangerous global precedent. Close ally of President Trump, Congressman Andy Biggs. He's won Arizona's Republican gubernatorial primary. Large swath of the East has been pounded by severe storms, flooding rains, and fierce winds. State of West Virginia, especially hard hit. Every county now under a state of emergency declared by the governor. Tropical storm Bertha expected to make landfall along the Louisiana Gulf Coast late tonight, very early tomorrow morning. The Dow is up 217 points, NASDAQ down 71. More details, SRN News.
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16: 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The Holy Spirit happened.
17: Welcome to Truths That Transform Radio with Rob Pastianza. Just when you think you can't do it or it can't be done, along comes something special to help you make it happen. Dr. Pastianza looks at an amazing day for a bunch of people who didn't exactly have it together with his series, I Believe, based on the tenets of the Apostles' Creed. I believe in the Holy Spirit. Here's Rob Pastianza.
16: We continue, I Believe, Authentic Christianity in a Secular Age, as we explore the truth claims of the Apostles' Creed. And this morning, we move into the section on the Holy Spirit. To study that truth claim, we're going to look at Acts chapter 2, the pouring out of the Holy Spirit upon the people of God at Pentecost. Acts chapter 2, verses 1 through 13. When the day of Pentecost arrived, they were all together in one place, and suddenly there came from heaven a sound like a mighty rushing wind, and it filled the entire house when they were sitting. And divided tongues appeared as fire to them and rested on each one of them.

Pontus and Asia, Phrygia and Pamphylia, Egypt and the parts of Libya belonging to Cyrene and visitors from Rome, both Jews and proselytes, Cretans and Arabians, we hear them telling in our own tongue the mighty works of God. And all were amazed and perplexed, saying to one another, what does this mean? But others mocking said, they are filled with new wine. And may we be so filled with the Holy Spirit that the world can only mock in wonder and in awe. But we know that we are filled with the hope and the truth of the Spirit of the living God. The grass withers and the flower fades, but the word of our Lord, it stands forever. Amen. You may be seated. What in the world happened? A messianic figure died with handfuls of followers. Followers that had in the first century, followers of Jesus Christ, no authority, no social or political capital, no influence. What in the world happened to take those group of followers of Jesus Christ and transform them into the most dominant force and dominant movement the world has ever seen? What happened? The Holy Spirit happened. The Holy Spirit, here in Acts chapter 2, is poured out amongst the followers of Jesus Christ, followers of Jesus Christ that were small, they were weak, they were bewildered, and they were scared, and it instantaneously transformed them into the greatest movement the world had ever seen. The Spirit of God is the third person of the Trinity. When we speak of the Holy Spirit, we're not speaking of an it or an impersonal force. That's Eastern religion and New Age spirituality. And unfortunately, Eastern religion and New Age spirituality often confuses our understanding of biblical truth, particularly the biblical understanding of the Holy Spirit. But it's a he. It's a person. And the Holy Spirit was present and active at creation. It was present and active in the life of the patriarchs and the prophets, certainly present in certain judges and kings in the history, redemptive history of Israel. But it was never poured out and actively present in every ordinary follower of Christ until Pentecost. It was never poured out in abundance onto every ordinary follower of Christ until the birth of the early church here at the Feast of Pentecost. The Feast of Pentecost, as I've taught before, is not a Christian festival, but a Jewish festival. It was celebrating the first fruits of the harvest, and it was commemorating the law of God being given to the people of God at Mount Sinai. Well, this is not Mount Sinai. But the Feast of Pentecost here in Acts chapter 2 would not be the giving of the law to the people of God, but be the giving of the Spirit. At Mount Sinai, it was remembering the law being given to the people of God through Moses. And they would celebrate Pentecost as the Feast of the First Fruits. Well, here in Acts chapter 2, we see the Feast of the First Fruits of Redemption. The Holy Spirit being poured out in abundance to every man and woman that follows Jesus Christ. So what does he do? What is the work of the Holy Spirit? And why do we stand every Sunday and profess our faith and belief in the third person of the Trinity? Let's study it together by studying Acts chapter 2. The first thing I want to point out is that the Holy Spirit, his role is to fuel the mission of God. It empowers us. Remember that there was no power up until this point. The followers of Christ were running for their lives. They weren't even willing to acknowledge that they knew Jesus Christ. And then in an instant, they were empowered. They were fueled to now take the message and the ministry and mission of Jesus Christ and preach the gospel to every nation. What happened? The Holy Spirit empowered them. It says that in verse 2, that like a mighty rushing wind, a powerful force descended from heaven
and entered the people of God.

0: That was the power of the Holy Spirit entering in, being poured out upon every believer without exception. And it fueled and empowered the people of God to be a force unlike the world has ever seen before. And it has been empowering Christians for 2,000 years, empowering them and fueling them to fulfill the mission that God has given every follower of Jesus Christ. He comforts us, and he's an advocate for us, and he convicts us, and he bears witness to the truth of Jesus Christ, so that when we're tempted to doubt the promises of God, the Holy Spirit is continually, every day, prompting us and testifying to the truth of Jesus Christ, and that empowers us and fuels us to live a life not for the world, but for the kingdom of God. You notice what happens in verse 4 and 11. They begin to speak. They're empowered and filled with the Holy Spirit, and they begin to speak. And in verse 11, it says they begin to speak what? More about themselves? No, the mighty deeds of God. One of the signs a person has been filled with the Holy Spirit is they talk less about themselves and they talk more about God. Instantaneously, people that were consumed with their glory, consumed with their position in the kingdom. Jesus, what position will I have in the kingdom of God? People that were consumed with self-preservation, in an instant, they are consumed with the glory of God. That is one of the marks that the Holy Spirit has entered in. They spoke about, not themselves, but spoke about the mighty works of God. And I am afraid that many North American Christians enter church every Sunday morning more consumed with their glory and less consumed with the glory of God. More consumed about thinking about how they're going to change themselves and change their spouse and change their children and change the world, and less consumed with how is the Spirit of the living God going to sweep across our family and sweep across our church and sweep across our nation. There are many Christians that are living the Christian life without the power and the fuel of God. There's only one thing that can empower us to live the Christian life, only one thing that can empower us to live out this life for the glory of God, and that is the Holy Spirit. You know the power of the Holy Spirit has come into your life because you can't stay still. You are restless to fulfill the mission of Jesus Christ, no matter what the cost, no matter what it means, no matter how much you have to sacrifice, it fuels you and empowers you in such a way that you can't stay still. This is the testimony of the church 2,000 years ago and continues to be the testimony of the church in the 21st century. The Holy Spirit comes down, the third person of the Trinity, and empowers us and fuels us to accomplish the mission of Almighty God. There is no power apart from the Holy Spirit.
1: 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And this is being taken from the tenets of the Apostles' Creed. I believe in the Holy Spirit. And as you heard Pastor Rob, the Holy Spirit gives power. Power from above right to you. And what do we do with this power? We are to fulfill the mission of Almighty God. It's not about us. It's about Jesus, the work of God. So where does this go? Where is it supposed to go? And what is the benefit for mankind, you and me? Pastor Rob covers that next.
2: Listen to this quote from Ronald Reagan. He said, "Freedom is never more than one generation from extinction. We didn't pass it to our children in the bloodstream. It must be fought for, protected, and handed on for them to do the same. Or one day, we will spend our sunset years telling our children what it was once like in the United States, where men were free. We are one nation under God, but if we ever forget that, we'll be one nation gone under."
1: 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And we're looking at the day the Holy Spirit arrived and changed the world on the day of Pentecost. 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
0: The second thing the Holy Spirit does is it reconciles humanity. People represented from all across the Mediterranean basin were gathered for the Feast of Pentecost. But then it says in verse 7 that they were amazed and astonished. Why? Because they started to hear their native tongue. And they said to themselves, aren't these all Galileans? You know what they were saying. Aren't these all the untrained, uneducated, podunk Galileans? And they're speaking in native tongues that they haven't been taught and they haven't learned? What was happening? God was beginning his reconciling work of bringing people together from every tongue, tribe, and nation. On the very first day of the church, the Holy Spirit comes down, and they have this worship service represented by every tongue, tribe, and nation to give us a glimpse of the future of what it would look like in the book of Revelation in chapter 7 when it says they worshiped the Lamb on the throne, and represented were people from every tongue, tribe, and nation. The reconciling work of the Holy Spirit, bringing people together that are not like each other, that don't look like each other, and don't even talk like each other, bringing them together. And this is the reversal, the beginning of the reversal of the curse of Babel. There's reason there's so much division is because man has opened war against God, and God, through the curse of Babel, has said, I will have nothing to do with it. And the nations have been raging ever since. But through the redemption of Jesus Christ and the outpouring of the Holy Spirit, we see the reversal of the curse and the reversal of the curse of Babel, that nations are now coming together, worshiping as one human race. And the Holy Spirit has the power to do what no man-made theory or philosophy has ever been able to do, to bring people together and even bring people together that are sworn enemies. The Holy Spirit, it comes down at Pentecost, and it fuels the mission of God. It reconciles humanity. And third and lastly, it brings God near. All throughout the Bible, humanity had one central problem. Their sin has separated them from a holy God. But it would be through the cross of Jesus Christ that that problem would be solved. That Jesus Christ comes down from heaven, and through his death and resurrection and ascension to the right hand of God the Father, he makes reconciliation with God possible. So that when God draws near at Pentecost in the form of wind and fire, the people of God are not crushed and destroyed, but instead they are healed and sanctified. And it transforms the people of God and gives birth to the early church and brings life where there is death, and brings about a new creation. Meaning that if you are a follower of Jesus Christ this morning, God, through the power of the Holy Spirit, has brought you near to God so that God is always with you. So when you're doubting, He comforts you and reassures you. The Holy Spirit is at work in the life of a believer so that every single day we look less like ourselves and more like the image and likeness of Jesus Christ. John Calvin said, the Scripture provides the proof of the realities of God, and it is the Spirit's role to persuade us of those truths. God drawing near is the good news that we see here of Pentecost, and the good news ultimately of Christianity. World religion says God is hidden from us and we have to do our best to find him. World religion says God's at the top of the mountain and we have to climb our way up to get him. Christianity announces that God has been revealed to us through the Holy Spirit, and that God comes down to rescue us because we could never climb up. The good news of Christianity is that God has come down, that the person and work of the Holy Spirit has come down, and he has been transforming sinners and bringing them into his church for 2,000 years. This is the good news of the Holy Spirit and his active work in every single person this morning that calls upon the name of Jesus Christ. Jesus himself said, you must be born again. You must be born of the Spirit to enter the kingdom of heaven. And my question for you this morning is, have you been born of the Spirit? Have you experienced the life-giving, regenerating work of the Holy Spirit that saves you, that brings you from death to life, and allows you to experience the fullness of God both now and forever? As a forever child of God with all of the rights and all of the privileges, as a member of God's household, this is the power of the Holy Spirit and the good news of Christianity for all those who believe. And for those that know Jesus Christ, are you living every day, not according to your power, but according to the power of the Holy Spirit that is at work within you? There's a lot of cynicism today in the North American church, but you saw no cynicism in the early church. They operated with a spirit of joy and a spirit of conviction and a spirit of power because they knew they were operating not according to their power, but according to the power of the third person of the Trinity. And it took the world by storm. There's a lot of things I do in preparation for Sunday morning. I study the passage. I study my commentaries. I pull out nuggets of truth that I believe will be applicable for you as you are learning and being discipled and shepherded into understanding what it means to be a follower of Jesus Christ. But one of the most important things I do happens on Sunday morning just before I walk out here. A group of our elders meets in my office and they pray over me. Spirit of the living God, would you fall afresh upon our pastor? Because if it is not for the Spirit of the living God falling afresh upon me and falling afresh upon this congregation, I am just one dead person preaching to a group of dead people. It is the Spirit of the living God that brings us life. It is the Spirit of the living God that reveals Jesus Christ. It's the Spirit of the living God that moves us and empowers us to live out the life that we have been called to live. And the only hope for revival, the only hope for revival in the church, the only hope for revival in our homes, the only hope for revival in our marriages, the only hope for revival for our children, and the only hope for revival in this nation is the Spirit of the living God that testifies to the truth of Jesus Christ falling afresh upon us. So like Ezekiel cried out, and he preached to the bones, and he called for the wind, may we as the Church of Jesus Christ in the 21st century cry out, Spirit of the living God, would you fall afresh upon me?
1: 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And as you heard Pastor Rob, the power is not us. 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And that all started on the day of Pentecost. 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And then the Holy Spirit has been helping people in many endeavors, like the foundation of this country. And that was a big Holy Spirit moment. All this month of July, we are celebrating the concept of the USA and the signing of the Declaration of Independence during America 250. The founding fathers, they would meet to discuss freedom and liberty from an oppressive king. And they would meet under a famous tree, the Liberty Tree. This is the story.
2: In the 1760s and 70s, the British began to tax the American colonists, taxation without representation. In Boston, the patriots, such as Samuel Adams, met under a large elm, the Liberty Tree. The Boston Liberty Tree was used as a bulletin board with many patriotic postings hanging from the branches. And it was there that the Sons of Liberty hoisted a banner that became a forerunner to the U.S. flag. 250 years ago, the British chopped down the Boston Liberty Tree. But by then, there were Liberty Trees all over the place throughout the different colonies. We would do well to learn about the brave men and women who resisted tyranny using such symbols as the Liberty Tree.
1: 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Thank you very much for being here and listening. Truths to Transform Radio is a production of Coral Ridge Ministries and Coral Ridge Presbyterian Church in Fort Lauderdale, Florida. 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I'm John St. George. 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
7: With SRN News, I'm Rich Thomason in Washington. President Trump has a new warning for Iran, warning the Iranians that every time they shoot at a ship in the Strait of Hormuz, they're going to lose one bridge or one power plant. And Secretary of State Rubio says Iran must not be allowed to control the Strait of Hormuz because to do so would set a very dangerous global precedent. Close ally of President Trump, Congressman Andy Biggs. He's won Arizona's Republican gubernatorial primary. Large swath of the east has been pounded by severe storms, flooding rains, and fierce winds. State of West Virginia, especially hard hit, every county now under a state of emergency declared by the governor. Tropical storm Bertha expected to make landfall along the Louisiana Gulf Coast late tonight, very early tomorrow morning. The Dow is up 217 points, NASDAQ down 71. More details, srnnews.com.
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11: Love has the power. Love enables us to be well-mannered and to be polite and to be careful no matter what's going on around us and no matter who it is. It's not that we just to be well-mannered in public. We're to be well-mannered and polite in private because we're the sons and daughters of God. And he says, by this all men shall know that you're my disciples, that you have love one toward another. How does love act?
12: Pleasant words, warm embraces, and kind gestures make us feel good, but they aren't necessarily the marks of true love. Today's message on In Touch, the teaching ministry of Dr. Charles Stanley, points us to a love that goes deeper than kindness and affection. We'll explore 1 Corinthians chapter 13 to enrich our understanding of the power of love.
11: What is the strongest motivation in your life? Is it fear, greed, lust, or is it faith? Or is it love? When there is love present in a person's life, it is an awesomely powerful force. There is a strength about love that's unmatched by anything else. In fact, when you think about your relationship to your friends, what motivates you the most? Is it your love for that person or your fear of losing that person? When you think about your relationship to God, is it that you fear Him? Is that what motivates your relationship to Him? Or do you just love Him? And therefore, your obedience is the result of love, not fear. Well, that's what I want to talk about in this message entitled, The Power of Love. And I want you to turn, if you will, to 1 Corinthians chapter 13, which is best known as the chapter of love. And if you recall in these first three verses that the Apostle Paul is talking about the preeminence of love. He says in these first three verses, it is preeminent above our ability to communicate. It is far more important than our biblical knowledge and our understanding of the Word of God, that it is far more important in the eyes of God than faith that is able to achieve a great accomplishments in life, that is far more important than generosity, giving to those who are poor. It is far more important than the ultimate sacrifice of life, and that is the sacrifice of our own personal life itself. So beginning in verse 4, what Paul does is he describes the way love acts. Now, I want us to remember something here, and that is that if you and I read verses 4 through 8, and we say, well, if this is what love is supposed to do, I'm not sure I can do that. And you're absolutely correct, because there's not a single one of us who can fulfill, carry out, or express all of these actions of love that Paul describes here in our own strength, in our own flesh. There's no way to do it. It's impossible. That's why in the very beginning of this series, we've said that love has as its source Almighty God Himself. The Bible says that God is love. And when you not trust that Jesus Christ is our personal Savior, God began to indwell us, and therefore we have the love of God on the inside of us. And what the Holy Spirit is doing, as you and I surrender ourselves to Him, He allows the love of God, not human love, the love of God to flow through us. That means that you and I have a capacity to love that the unbeliever does not have. So, notice what Paul begins, how he begins in this fourth verse. He says, first of all, love will enable you and me to wait. That's what this means when he says love is patient. That is, love will empower us. Love will enable you and me to wait on God's timing, to wait for God's purposes. Love enables us to wait, to hold back, to back off until we know that we have God's timing. And so when he says love is very patient, here's what he means. That love can wait when there is frustration, when there seemingly are those situations and circumstances you cannot change, you can't do anything about it. Love has the power, the capacity, and the courage to wait and to keep on waiting until God sees fit to either change or move something in your situation or circumstance. And when I think about people who get married very early in life and they say, well, we just couldn't wait. Well, when a person says concerning their love for someone else, I couldn't wait, they're expressing immediately they do not understand the love that God is speaking of here. Now, let's go back for just a moment and talk about the three kinds of love that we've discussed many times here in this series. One is agape love, which is unselfish, sacrificial, serving love. That is, if I love somebody, agape love, that quality of love, then it is unselfish, it is willing to serve, and it is willing to sacrifice. It is the type of love that looks out for a person's best interest. That is, it's committed to another person's happiness, to their security, and to their well-being, and desires to build the other person up in their godly qualities, and to help the other person to achieve the goals that God has set for their life. Does that mean we're going to love everybody that way? No, indeed. The other word is phileo love. That is brotherly love, tender affection for someone, which most of us have probably for many people. Then the other word is not in the scriptures. It's called eros. Now, we've taken that word today, and we've called things erotic. And to do so speaks in terms of being sensual or sexual or immoral or evil. The word eros does not necessarily mean that it's bad. For example, all love is not agape love. For example, you remember when you were a kid growing up and you had a sweetheart, or you got beyond the sweetheart stage and you got real serious. Well, you did not even know how to love agape love in those years. And so you saw this pretty girl or this handsome young fellow and you sort of went after them. Well, something inside of you wanted that person. Now, for us to say that all love is this sacrificial kind of love that wants nothing in return, you can forget it, because there's not a single man in here who says, I want absolutely nothing from my wife. There's not a woman in here who would say, no, I just want to love my husband, pour out my life, give him everything. I want nothing in return. That's absolutely unreasonable. We're not talking about that kind of love. Because the truth is, all of us, we have the capacity to love at times and want nothing in return. But to say that all love falls in that category is not true. But agape love does enable us to go beyond ourselves. Agape love enables us to go beyond what I want, what I desire, what I wish, my goals, my dreams, and it enables me to treat another person for their good. That is, I am concerned about their security, their well-being, their happiness, the godly qualities in their life. Yes, that is the quality of love that God wants for all of us. But I'm saying that to desire someone is not evil if that desire is in the proper fashion and under God's requirements and under His conditions. And so we're talking about learning to love, and all of us learn to love. You don't come into this world knowing how to love. And the tragedy is that most people will live their entire life and never learn how to genuinely love someone else. So what Paul is saying here is that love enables me. That is, if I'm really looking out for your well-being and I want the best for you, love will enable me to wait And that's why I think I would say to young people, when you say, well, we want to get married early and we want this and we want that and we can't wait, what you're saying is, I don't love that person with agape love. I love that person with a love that wants to be fulfilled myself at the other person's expense. And oftentimes that is exactly what happens. That does become eros. Though eros is not bad, it is not the kind of love that says, I want what is best for the other person. I want to put them first. I'm looking out for their security, their well-being, and their future. And so he says, love enables me to back off and to wait for what is best for the other person's life, wait for them to go through whatever they have to go through, wait for them to grow up in their love, wait for them to mature in that love. Then if you notice, he says, love enables us to be kind, to express kindness. That means that you and I have the capacity to be kind toward others, whether they're kind to us or not. And oftentimes we'll be criticized, abused, falsely accused, whatever it might be. What is our response to be? Well, humanly speaking, we want to respond the way the world speaks, and the way the world responds. But love, that is because I have God loving on the inside of me, it doesn't make any difference what someone says to us, about us, or does to us. We have the response, and we can respond in kindness. Now, kindness carries with it the idea, I believe, at least some idea, of healing. And that is, when we see a person who is hurting, a person who's undergone some misfortune, a person who's discouraged and despondent and disillusioned and despairing and maybe in a little depression, kindness means that I'm willing to go out of my way, reach out to that person, and somehow to lift them up. I'm willing to forget myself. If you'll notice in every single one of these actions that Paul describes, I must forget myself. And most people never be able to learn to love because they can't get over themselves. They can't get out of and beyond themselves. Only when I'm willing to lay down self and push it aside. And you see, if you understand the love of God, it isn't a difficult thing you have to do. What we have to do is to get out of the way and let the love of God begin to flow through us. Then kindness and gentleness and a desire to heal emotionally or have a necessary, that is a natural, normal flow of our life. How do I know that? Because that's exactly what Jesus did. And what you and I have is we have the love that Jesus had on the inside of us, ready to flow through us when you and I are willing to submit to the Spirit of God who controls the flow. He controls the tap. And so he says, love will enable us, empower us to be kind. Then he says, love is not jealous. That is, love will enable me to share. Now, when you talk about sharing, you say, well, now, but jealousy, that's a protection. Well, to some degree, we can see how it would be, but think about it for a moment. Jealousy, in essence, is a fear. It is a fear that I'm going to lose someone I love, or I'm going to lose some loyalty or faithfulness from someone I love, and so I want to be protective of that. And sometimes a person can be jealous of their friends. That is, if they're your friend, they can't be anybody else's friend but your friend. Or if you're their friend, they don't want you having any other friends. That's jealousy. Well, sometimes a person can express that jealousy by having you be recognized or rewarded or whatever it might be. And because they have not been, then they're jealous. That is, they want some recognition. You see, all of that speaks of self. When agape love, the genuine love that God wants us to have for Him as well as for others, is the kind of love that's outside of itself. It isn't what I'm going to receive, what's going to be good for me, but God, what is your will and your purpose and your plan? You see, if I know how to have a friend, I can share those friends with other people. There's a limitation to what we share. Men don't share their wives and women don't share their husbands. And so we're talking about the kind of jealousy that is not good. Then you'll notice he says, we have the power, love enables us to have poise. And what is he saying? He says, we are not braggadocio and we're not arrogant. Love has a sense of humility about it. Love can be quiet and listen. Love doesn't have to brag. You know why? Because love has such a relationship with God. When we're loving Him and loving others, we have a relationship with Him. He satisfies us. It doesn't make any difference what anybody else thinks, what they say, what they do. We're full of the love of God. We're experiencing something. We don't need anything on the outside to make us feel complete. And a person who's always seeking attention, seeking approval, and doing whatever's necessary to get it at any cost, instead of asking, what is the will of the Father, they're missing something. They don't understand the joy of being filled with the love of Almighty God, which He desires that you and I pour out upon others. So He says love is poised. It has the power and the potential to stand quietly on the inside, no matter what's going on the outside. It isn't arrogant. It doesn't have to boast. It doesn't have to be number one. It doesn't have to be the center of attention. It does not have to do all the talking. Then if you'll notice, He says, it does not act unbecomingly, or love is polite. Love enables us to be godly in our daily manners and our character and our relationships with other people. And so therefore, when I hear people, whether it's men or women, talking crudely and using ugly four-letter words, women just as bad as men, then I think, where is love? And you see, the things that we don't think have anything to do with love have everything to do with love. Love has the power. Love enables us to be well-mannered and to be polite and to be careful no matter what's going on around us and no matter who it is. It's not that we're just to be well-mannered in public. We're to be well-mannered and polite in private because we're the sons and daughters of God. And He says, by this all men shall know that you're my disciples, that you have love one toward another. How does love act? Love acts politely. Love acts in a manner that is well-mannered. Then He says, love, listen to this, love does not seek its own. What is He saying? Love surrenders its rights. Love surrenders its rights. Think about the world in which you and I are living, and everybody's looking for their rights. I want my rights, and everybody's suing everybody, and everywhere you turn, somebody wants their rights, and they've been mistreated, and they want all they can get. Jealousy, envy, strife, greed is so often found not only in the life of the unbeliever, but the person who says they're Christian. What rights? You see, if you and I belong to God, we lay them down. Does that mean that we just let people trample all over us and stomp us to death? Not necessarily. But it means that our rights are not what we're concerned about. What we're concerned about is loving that person, allowing the love of God to flow through us. No matter how they treat us, the proper response is what? It is loving them. You say, but you don't know how I've been mistreated. It doesn't make any difference. What am I supposed to do? I'm supposed to do what Jesus said. And that is, I am to allow the love of God to flow through me. That is the power. That is the enablement. That is the capacity you and I have no matter what. We have the capacity to love. And when He says that we do not defend our rights, what He's saying is this, that we're willing to lay down our rights and to express love. He says, if someone hits you on one cheek, whop, what are you supposed to do, defend yourself? He says, you turn the other cheek. If they ask you for a coat, He says, give them your cloak also. You know why? Because love never loses. You can't ever lose loving. But you can certainly lose demanding your rights and wanting your rights and claiming your rights and defending your rights. But what does love do? Love says, have it. Take it. It's yours. Because you see, love is born of a whole new level. That is, it is God's love flowing through us to people no matter how they treat us. What is our response to be? It's to be loving and not defending our rights and defending ourselves. Then He says, if you'll notice, He says that it is not provoked. That is, love enables me to have a quiet spirit no matter what. Love enables us, empowers us to have a quiet spirit. Now, it's one thing to have a quiet spirit among your friends who love you dearly, but there are people who will provoke you that if they can. For example, let's say you work in a place where people are not Christians, and they love provoking you to get you to say something or do something that is unchristlike so they can say, see there, you're just a hypocrite. You just like all those other people who claim to be Christians. And so to provoke someone is to attempt in some fashion to get them to act in a way that becomes hostile or angry or however, for example, they may try to provoke you. And so when a person is easily provoked, it says that they're living, listen, it says that they are living with their fuse already lit. You've seen people and met people who are very touchy, say the wrong thing, do the wrong thing around, they just explode. Well, a person says, well, you know, God, I was just born that way. No, you aren't. You weren't born that way. We get that way by getting internal, looking at ourselves, and cannot live beyond ourselves. Here's what love does. Love enables me to step out of what is natural and normal and enables me to live on a level beyond that. So when he says love is not easily provoked, love has an inner quietness, listen, that cannot be ruffled by any kind of criticism, any kind of accusation, no matter what's going on. That is that godly love that flows through us when we are willing for the Spirit of God to have His way in our life. That may mean that I'm wronged. It may mean that I'm falsely accused. It may mean that I'm abused in some fashion. This is not to say that a woman is to live in a household where a man threatens her and threatens her life. In other words, in your children's lives and all that. There may come a time when those situations have to be corrected. And I understand that. But I'm talking about the provoking that goes on, and the verbal abuse that goes on among people. How are we to respond? We certainly not to respond the way they are. Because what happens is, if you are easily provoked, that means that there's an anger level on the inside of you. And when you live with somebody, for example, brothers, sisters, husbands, or wife, and you say the slightest thing and they just explode, that person is living with an anger level that's like a volcano. It doesn't take much to tick them off. They are easily provoked. He says, now, when you and I learn to love, people can say all kinds of things and we can just stand and listen to them and smile and say, thank you very much. Sorry you don't understand, or I understand how you feel what you're saying. Or if they accuse us, you hear you are a Christian, you this and you that, just let it go by. You say, well, sometimes I can't let it go by. Right, you can't. But the love of God that flows in our life, listen, how did Jesus respond when they criticized him? He just loved them. You say, but I'm just natural. We all are natural and human, but remember that you and I have the supernatural love of God flowing through us. And because it's flowing, we don't have to try not to. Now, we have to learn to love. We certainly do have to learn to love. But we can respond in the proper fashion. We don't have to be, as he says, easily provoked. And if we're easily provoked and touchy, it's because we are wrapped up in ourselves. He says, but those of us who understand the love of God, they experience that. Let them say what they want to say. Do what they want to do. We don't have to defend ourselves. We can just love them in return, no matter what.
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12: 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In a moment with Charles Stanley, We'll hear what he had to say years ago about his hunger to be always learning.
15: You know, I've been reading the Word of God since before I was 12 years of age. And I've been reading it day after day after day and studying it year after year after year after year. And you know what? One of the things I'm so excited about is every time God brings me to a passage of Scripture, I get excited about what am I going to learn new? What is it in God's Word? Because it's fathomless. There's no end. There's no bottom to it. And to keep learning things about God, you want something to stimulate your life and to stir you up, you get in the Word of God, and you see every person can do that and cost you a dime to do that. You get in the Word of God and say, Lord, I want you to speak to my heart today. 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
22: In 1862, Abraham Lincoln signed the Morrill Act, helping states create colleges focused on agriculture, mechanics, science, and practical education. The principle was not centralized control, it was opportunity. Lincoln's Morrill Act reminds us that America can support education without surrendering education to Washington. Why did it matter? Because a free nation needs citizens equipped to work, build, steward, and govern themselves. Scripture gives work a sacred weight. In Genesis, God placed man in the garden to work it and to keep it. Proverbs honors the one who works his land. Paul warns against idleness and calls believers to earn their bread. Why does that still matter today? Because education should form capable people under God, not dependent subjects under bureaucracy.
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5: 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Hello again. I'm Dave Straub to remind you that in just 30 minutes, we'll be playing the Seculo Show. It's Jay Seculo and the American Center for Law and Justice, getting legal answers from the Constitution. 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
25: With SRN News, I'm Bob Agnew in Washington. Departing for Dover Air Force Base to take part in the dignified transfer of four American soldiers killed last week in the Iran conflict, President Trump said each of them had spoken about the need to prevent the Islamic Republic from obtaining a nuclear weapon. The president told reporters at Joint Base Andrews, quote, "We are going to Dover to honor our heroes." War Secretary Pete Hegseth estimates the Iran war has cost $37.5 billion so far as he defends a Pentagon funding request at a fiery Senate hearing on Capitol Hill. Hegseth provided the new estimate of a $95 billion package during a combative Senate Appropriations Committee meeting. He was interrupted several times by demonstrators during his opening comments. Despite turmoil surrounding the war with Iran, the markets are holding up. The Dow right now up by 73 points. The Nasdaq is struggling. It's down about five.
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27: The church has no problem getting involved in bingo and picnics and backgammon. They don't have to pray about those things. 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That's one of the biggest lies that a Christian puts forth, is I'm going to pray about it. We hide behind that rather than getting engaged.
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29: The men and women who founded this nation weren't just bold, they were anchored. Anchored in the conviction that our rights come from God, not from government. And that foundation is worth knowing. In The American Story, The Beginnings, Tim and David Barton take you back to the documents, the decisions, and the faith that shaped this country from its very first days. 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The Christian walk is full of disciplines, trials, and setbacks, but God uses the hard seasons of life to shape our faith from the inside out. So when it comes to durability, it's realizing that we can't do life relying on our own strength.

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1: Resisting false doctrine, knowing your Bible. 2 John 9 says, whoever transgresses, listen, does not abide in the doctrine of Christ. He does not have God. He who abides in the doctrine of Christ has both the Father and the Son. This is a key verse. Mark it down. 2 John 9. This is critical. You want to know why? Every person who knocks on your door denies that Jesus Christ is the Son of God and denies the Father and the Son as God. Every cult. This is huge. You already know this, but Islam denies that Jesus is the Son. Jehovah Witnesses deny that Jesus is the Son. Mormonism denies Jesus is the Son. The unique, only begotten Son of God. All the other world religions, Judaism denies that Jesus is the Son of God, though it says it in the scriptures. The Old Testament. Resisting false doctrine. I'm concerned. And when I meet people who are no longer attending church, or they do attend church, and I ask them something and might say something to them about what the Bible says, they look at me like I'm speaking Chinese or something to them. And I go, don't you know this? How long have you been coming to the church? 6 years, 10 years. Don't you know this? I almost slapped myself in the face the other day. I was wondering, did I not teach them this? Are we listening? In these last days, are we listening? I'm concerned for the body of Christ. I would rather have you not come to church on Sunday or Wednesdays if you're not going to listen. Think about it. It's worse for you if you come and the word's going out and you're not listening. That means you had the opportunity. Resist false doctrine. I'm not trying to be cute with what I'm about to say. I'm not trying to be funny with what I'm about to say. The church, I'm not talking about you. I'm talking about the church in the world is so anemic, so sickly, so pale. Listen, so beheaded from Jesus, who is the head of the body. The church is the body of Christ, and it's as though she has no head. Doing what she wants, thinking what she wants, making up scriptures, making up doctrines, making up things. And when someone says something who's cool, hip, or whatever, and does some cute video or some cute book or some whatever, the quote, church goes after it like lemmings off a cliff. Young people today are being swept away with false doctrine because there's no head on the body of Christ. Jesus is that head. And there's a disconnect when we begin to quote, well, you know, Dr. Laura says, Oprah says, Dr. Phil says, and now there's Dr. Oz, and be careful. Is that where you get your theology? It's amazing. Watch out for false doctrine. Matthew 15, verse 7. Matthew 15, 7 says, hypocrites, well did Isaiah prophesy about you, saying, these people draw near to me with their mouth and honor me with their lips, but their hearts are far from me. And in vain they do worship me, teaching as doctrines the commandments of men, making stuff up and saying, these are the rules. Serious stuff, huh? This is a big deal. I was in a Christian bookstore. I'm not going to tell you what Christian bookstore. And they had a book there. They had several books there. And one of the books, was entitled God is Green, or The Green God. And the whole book is about how we are to save the planet. How can you even think that way after reading your Bible? Well, that's the problem. People are not reading the Word of God. And somebody fun comes along and says, we're Christians. We have to save the planet. Have you not read the book? The planet's going to go down the toilet. A cosmic toilet flush.

0: The Bible says in Peter, it's all going to burn up. Did you know that? It says the elements, the word is atom. The atoms will melt with fervent heat. Now, you guys have heard my heart before on this issue, but it's a big false doctrine today. There's a difference between creation management or care because our God made it versus the worship of the planet. We cannot save the planet. This is a big deal. Watch out for false doctrines. It might sound good, as I said a moment ago, but I'll read more of it. 1 Timothy 4, 1 and 2 says, "Now the Spirit expressly says that in the latter times, last days, some will depart from the faith." How does that happen? He says, "giving heed to deceiving spirits and doctrines of demons." Do you guys all understand that when that happens, a demon is not going to grab the microphone and say, "Hey, be deceived." They're going to speak through people. Very persuasive, very exciting. Demons will be operating behind the mouth and the voices of men, the Bible warns. You think about that for a moment. The things that are going on in the world and what's happening. Doctrines to deceive. Amazing. Number three, the discipline of durability, to continue on as a Christian, to abide in Jesus Christ and not quit. Don't give up. It means that we fight against the evils of this world. We fight against the evils of this world. The Bible says in Philippians 2, 14, "Do all things without complaining and disputing, that you may become blameless and harmless children of God," listen to this, "without fault in the midst of a crooked and perverse generation." If you have any doubts, look around. I mean, don't look around here. You're fine here, okay? But look around the world you live in, "among whom you shine as lights in the world, holding fast the word of life, so that I may rejoice in the day of Christ," says Paul. What an amazing, the Lord's coming back, so how should we be living, resisting and fighting against evil? You say, well, why should we fight against evil when the Lord's coming back anyway? Or evil's going to advance, the Bible says, so why not just let it advance? Many Christians believe what I just said. Many of them. I know. They email me. I'm not joking. Pastor, you're wasting your time. Evil, the Bible says, evil's going to get bigger and bigger, so you're standing in the way. I'm supposed to stand in the way. Yeah, but it's going to get worse and worse. Uh-huh. Didn't Jesus say, shine your light? Huh? Wait, I don't understand. You're going to stand up and preach against the darkness and witness against the darkness, but the Bible says more darkness is going to come. It's going to get darker. That's right. Listen, first of all, I can stand on the word of God to defend my actions. Where can you find the word of God that defends you being a spectator to what God has called us to do? Well, I'm not going to get involved. Think of this for a moment. You don't want to hear this, huh? It's pretty quiet in here right now. Well, you know, we don't want to get involved. I know there's a 800-pound gorilla over there beating up a, 30-pound little child in the corner. But, you know, we don't want to get involved. Amazing. But the church has no problem getting involved in bingo and picnics and backgammon. They don't have to pray about those things. But to be salt and light in the culture, well, you know, I have to pray about that. That's one of the biggest lies that a Christian puts forth, is I'm going to pray about it. We hide behind that rather than getting engaged. We fight against evil, says the Bible. 1 John 3:6, "Whoever abides in him does not sin, and whoever sins has neither seen him nor knows him." That word means practices. It lives in a life of sin. It doesn't mean you're sinless. We want to fight and resist evil. The Bible tells us to. 1 John 2:10. "Whoever loves his brother abides in the light, and there is no cause for stumbling in him." We want to bless our brothers and sisters in Christ, encourage them, and help them along and fight against evil. The evidence of this reality is how you and I are affecting our community and our family and our neighbors and the people around us. Are we really causing them to think about who Jesus might really be? In 1 John 2:14. By the way, do you see a pattern tonight? Huh? Isn't that amazing? 1 John. Or John's Gospel about abiding. It's the same guy who wrote those two books. I have written to you, fathers, because you have known him who is from the beginning. I have written to you, young men, because you are strong and the word of God abides in you. And you have overcome the wicked one. You mean I can beat Satan up with the Bible? Yep, Bible, just know it. Hide it in your heart. Hide the Bible in your heart. Satan comes along. You follow the Lord's leading in faith according to the word of God. Satan loses. You may not throw one physical punch. You don't have to. In obedience to the Lord, Satan walks away and he's got a broken nose and a bruised eye. His fangs chipped on one side. He's got a claw that's tore up. He's got a kink in his tail. One of his horns broken off. How cool is that?
1: 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And now, let's get back to today's message. Once again, here's Pastor Jack.
0: Number four, it means that we draw closer to God in these days, not run away from him. Stuff's going to happen. When it happens, not if, it's going to happen. I can't tell you about a report I heard. I could get in trouble. I'll just tell you this. Certain people told me that in the event of a natural disaster and or civil unrest, the border regions of our California, Arizona, Texas deserts are very, very, very well, well stocked with weapons to use against us. Tunnels, rockets, grenade launchers, Stinger missiles, machine guns to use against us. He said, don't tell me that. Listen, when this stuff happens, when it happens, what are you going to do? I'm going to run from God as fast as I can. No, you better not do that, because if you're a Christian, part of abiding in Christ is to be drawn near to him. Run to him. Proverbs 18:10 says, the name of the Lord is a strong tower, and the righteous run into it, and they are safe. I told you before, not too long ago, but the picture comes to my mind again. A little kid, when they're scared, they go running to their daddy, and they get right behind their daddy, and they grab daddy's thighs, and they look out at that threatening world right between his legs. They got their little ears and the daddy's knees on each side, and they're looking out. Isn't that the cutest thing in the world? Because daddy can beat up people, man. Daddy can take care of them. That's cool. And we run to the Lord. He's a strong tower. We draw close to him. Psalm 84:4. Do you guys write these verses down? Yes. Psalm 84:4 says, blessed, happy, the word means, are those who dwell in your house. I like that. You know why I like that? I mean, I'll keep reading. Go ahead and leave the verse on the screen. But here's what I like about this. Blessed are those who dwell in your house. Happy. The word actually means well off or welfare. They'll fare well who dwell in your house. You know how fun it is to pray that? Dear Lord, now I'm not doing too well, Lord. I'm nervous, or I'm anxious, or I'm worrying, or I'm fearful. And Lord, your Bible tells me in Psalm 84:4 that happy, well off are those who dwell in your house. And Lord, I'm here to announce today that I choose to dwell in your house. And so, Lord, I'm calling upon you to bring calm and peace and cause me to be well off with you. In Jesus' name, amen. It says they are ever praising you. Lord, in the midst of my hardship and difficulty, I'm going to choose to praise you right now. By the way, you see the word Selah? It means meditate on it. Stop, pause, take it in, let it soak in. Verse 5, Psalm 84, blessed are those who strength is in you, who have set their hearts on a pilgrimage. Where? To draw close to God. As they pass through the Valley of Baca. The Valley of Baca is pretty cool. It's not an exact valley, like, oh, now we're pulling up to the Valley of Baca. It's not Baca, like the actual valley. The Valley of Baca is the Valley of Weeping. Were you in the valley today weeping? You can be on a mountaintop and be in the Valley of Baca. You can be in a palace and be weeping. Isn't that awesome? The Lord, he says here, listen, I'm going to be with you. When I pass through the valley, those times of great weeping, look what it says, they make it a place of springs. When you are living down in the southern regions as David in Israel, in the Negev, where it rains less than 1 inch a year, when the scripture says in the valley of weeping, as you focus on the Lord, the whole attitude of your life changes, that it's as though there's springs all around you. That is a powerful picture. The autumn rains also cover it with pools. They go from strength to strength. This is a promise, verse 7. You pray that prayer. Dear Lord God, I'm asking you to give us strength to strength till each appears before God in Zion. Lord, cause me to endure, to abide in you all the way through to the end, until, Lord, someday I will stand. It's all going to be history. It's all going to be over, and I will live forever with you. Number 5, boy, are we in trouble. Number 5 means that we obey what his word says. We obey it. 1 John 2:6. He who says that he abides in him ought himself also to walk just as he, that is Jesus, walked. Listen, mark that verse down. Listen carefully. Don't jump to any conclusions here now. People should mistake us for Jesus in this life. Let me explain. See, what do you grow my hair out? I wish it was that easy. That's not what I'm talking about. Hear me out. We should talk like Jesus. We should act like Jesus. We should help people like Jesus. People should mistake us for Jesus. People should say, what are you, a Christian? How cool would that be? Wait a minute, stop the car. What are you? Are you a Christian? Yeah, you got me. Cuff that man, arrest him. We have enough evidence on this man to charge him for being a Christian. The evidence is overwhelming. To obey him, to obey Jesus. Imagine if the entire church in the world tonight decided, I'm going to pick up my Bible, I'm going to read it and do it. I think the world would change in a week. And I'm not joking. If every Christian said, that's it, I'm reading the Bible and I'm going to do it, in 1 week, the world would change. 1 John 4:15. 1 John 4:15, whoever confesses that Jesus is the Son of God, God abides in him, and he in God. And we have known and believed the love that God has for us. God is love. Mark it, ladies and gentlemen, church family, you will find that nowhere else in any religious book of anybody on the planet. Your Bible says God is love. You will not find that in the Quran. You will not find that in the Tibetan Book of the Dead. You won't find it in the Hindu writings, the Buddhist writings. You won't find that anywhere. The Bible says, God announces, I'm a God. I am not, I'm a God of love. He says, I am love. God is love. He's holy, he's light, and he's love. Wow. Verse 17 says, love has been perfected or complete among us in this, that we may have boldness in the day of judgment, because as he is, so are we in this world. There is no fear in love, but perfect love casts out fear, because fear involves torment. But he who fears has been made complete in love. Can someone say amen? Wow. Obey him. To obey him is not to, thou shalt not, thou shalt not, thou shalt. You know what? Love. Let him, listen, receive his love for you and turn around and pour that love on other people. Watch what happens. Number six, it means that we prepare for perilous days. The discipline of durability or abiding in Christ is that we prepare for perilous days, the days that we're in. 2 Timothy 3:1. 2 Timothy 3:1 says, and by the way, I'm reading from an amplified version. He says, you should also know this, Timothy, that in the last days there will be very difficult times. For people will love only themselves and their money. They will be boastful and proud, scoffing at God, disobedient to their parents. This is 2,000 years old. And ungrateful. They will consider nothing sacred. Are we not living that time right now? They will be unloving and unforgiving. They will be slanderers of others, have no self-control. Oh my goodness. They will be cruel and have no interest in what's good. They will betray their friends. They'll be reckless, be puffed up with pride and love pleasure rather than God. They will act as if they are religious, but they will reject the power that could make them godly. You must stay away from people like that.
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0: 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We'd love to see you there in person. It has been so good to be with you today, and I pray you find yourself in the grace and mercy of our Lord Jesus Christ. 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
6: With SRN News, I'm Bob Agnew in Washington. Departing for Dover Air Force Base to take part in the dignified transfer of four American soldiers killed last week in the Iran conflict, President Trump said each of them had spoken about the need to prevent the Islamic Republic from obtaining a nuclear weapon. The president told reporters at Joint Base Andrews, quote, "We are going to Dover to honor our heroes." War Secretary Pete Hegseth estimates the Iran war has cost $37.5 billion so far as he defends a Pentagon funding request at a fiery Senate hearing on Capitol Hill. Hegseth provided the new estimate of a $95 billion package during a combative Senate Appropriations Committee meeting. He was interrupted several times by demonstrators during his opening comments. Despite turmoil surrounding the war with Iran, the markets are holding up. The Dow right now up by 73 points. The NASDAQ is struggling. It's down about 5. This is SRN News.
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0: be looking at those on our broadcast day today and in subsequent days ahead. We hope that you'll get your copy of God's Word and follow along with us in Matthew chapter 24. 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
1: First of all, the suddenness of the rapture. There is in this passage a warning sent. Look at it in verses 36 through 41. First warning, verse 36. But of that day and hour knoweth no man, no, not the angels of heaven, but my Father only. I'd like to first point out to you who does not know when the rapture is going to take place. Everyone sitting in this building doesn't know when the rapture is going to take place. In fact, everyone on this planet does not know when the rapture is going to take place. And surprisingly, there are some in heaven that don't know. You'll notice that he says in verse 36, of that day and hour knoweth no man. That's us. The word is anthropos for man there. It's referring to mankind. And he adds this, astonishingly, not even the angels. Not even the angels know. Now, the angels are incredibly intelligent. But this is one thing that has been concealed from even the angels. He goes on and he indicates in verse number 36, not only is man ignorant of this and angels are ignorant of this, but it also says, no one knows except my Father in heaven. So there is indication here that even Jesus in his earthly body was not aware of when the exact date of his coming would be. Now, that may come as an astonishment to us, but I want to remind you that there are numerous things that Jesus forfeited when he became the vicarious sacrifice for you and I to be saved. When he condescended and came down and became man for us, there are several things that he formerly enjoyed that he no longer possessed. For example, he was not in his earthly body omnipresent. He could only be in one place at one time. He was not in his earthly body, according to passages like this, omniscient. There were things that he knew, but things that apparently he did not know. And I'm always careful when I talk about Jesus this way, because I would be just absolutely mortified if I misrepresented him or misquoted the passage in some way. But I think we're on firm footing to understand that he confesses here in verse 36 that there is a date that only the Father knows. Now, I think that is borne out in the rest of the passage. He begins by talking about the suddenness of the rapture, and he warns us, verse 37, that it will be like it was in the days of Noah. Now, I do know about that. I don't know about the events of verse 36, but I know about the days of Noah. He says, in the days of Noah, verse 37, that's the way it's going to be again when the coming of the Son is. And in verse 38, he says, as in the days that were before the flood, they were, look at them closely, eating and drinking. No sin there. Marrying and giving in marriage. No sin there. Until the day that Noah entered into the ark. So what is the illustration here? You eat and drink every day. There is a wedding almost every day. So he is pointing out in verse number 38 that they are conducting their normal lives uninterrupted, unaltered, and unchanged. Noah has been preaching. What's his sermon? Point number one, it's going to rain. Point number two,

0: It's going to rain. Point number three, he didn't complicate it, did he? It's going to rain. And as Noah, the Bible calls him a preacher of righteousness, as Noah continuously pounded this message and continuously fronted this message to them, they ignored it and went right on eating and drinking as if Noah was obsolete, marrying and giving in marriage, making plans for the rest of their life, filling their belly today and making plans for tomorrow as if no judgment was coming. Until the day that Noah entered into the ark and the flood came and took them all away. This condition exists even now. This is a prophecy church, and yet there are people sitting in here today that are ignoring the fact that Jesus is coming and he's coming very soon. You're living your life as if Jesus is not coming, and that is, my friend, a dangerous way to be living. Because the distractions of this world, eating and drinking, marrying and giving in marriages, the enjoyments of this world have an incredible numbing effect on us spiritually. It is very likely that the United States will be caught totally off guard, even the American church. The American church is involved in eating and drinking. No sin in that. It's just a distraction. The American church is involved in marrying and giving in marriage. No sin in that. It's just a distraction. So he comes and he says in verse number 38, the warning that is issued is a warning about the fact that the flood came and it was an astonishing and shocking surprise to them all, but they were warned. You see, every person who has sat through a Sunday morning, Sunday night, or Wednesday night service at the tabernacle, you have been warned. You know that Jesus is coming. You know that it's at hand. This is not some dull church where you just can kind of breeze in and breeze out. No, you're required to think here. You're required to pay attention here. And so you know things that are going to make the judgment inescapable for you. You know that Jesus is coming. You know that there is a righteous God of judgment. You know that there is a day when the reckoning will take place. So he says, ponder the suddenness of the rapture. It says in verse 39, they knew not until the flood came and took them all away. And he adds, so shall the coming of the Son of Man be. If you want to know what the rapture is going to be like, it is going to be an entirely unexpected event. No one will be prepared. If they have driven their tent stakes deep in this world, if they're so distracted by this world, they'll have no idea what happened. Right? How much so? Verse 40, he illustrates it further. Two will be in the field. And what? The one shall be taken and the other left. The one taken to heaven, the other left to go through the hells of the tribulation. Verse 41, two women shall be grinding at the mill. The one shall be taken and the other left. Another passage tells us that two shall be in bed, the one shall be taken and the other left. What is this referring to? It's referring to the global astonishment of the rapture of the church. On one side of the planet, they will be in the field. That means it's daytime. And while they are at work, while they are laboring for this world's goods, Jesus is going to come and one is going to look over his shoulder and find that he has been completely left alone because one was taken while the other was left. Women, verse 41, can women have their total interest in the world and miss the rapture. According to verse 41, two women shall be grinding at the mill. The one shall be taken and the other left. The Gospel of Luke tells us that two shall be in the bed. The one shall be taken and the other left. You see this? If Jesus comes on a football Saturday, there will be thousands that will be raptured from football stadiums, college football stadiums. He comes on Sunday, almost nobody's going to go from the stadium. You understand that if you get all of your enjoyment in this world, and if this world is getting all of your attention, and you're not heavenly minded, Colossians 3 said, let your affections be on things above and not on things of the earth. And so if our affections are here, if our yearnings and our desires are all here, and 7 days a week we live for this world, then when Jesus comes, you'll be like the flood of Noah. You'll be astonished. Listen to me closely. I would not be surprised if he came before the end of this service. I've been studying this for 25 years or more, and I can assure you there is not one hindrance that would stop Jesus from coming before this hour is over. He could come tonight. And if he does, it will show up on my radar. I will know him, and I will see him. You see, he describes his coming as a thief. Why? Because a thief does not steal everything. Someone got into my vehicle recently, stole several items, but they didn't take everything. I actually had some prescription medicine lying there. They didn't take that. I actually had a couple of other items in there that were personal to me. I had a Bible in there. They didn't take that Bible. You know why? They didn't want that. A thief doesn't take everything. He only takes what's valuable to him. And when Jesus comes, he's not taking everybody. Not everybody's going to go to heaven at the rapture. And I can tell you, if you're not a born-again believer, you better shake right down to your soul if you hear the trumpet sound and you get left behind, because you are lost forever. And we close there today. Once again, Pastor Brad Bailey with you from the Brandon Baptist Tabernacle in Brandon, Florida. You've been listening to Cherishing Scripture Radio today. We've been talking about primarily the rapture of the church. In days ahead, we're continuing with our thoughts on the second coming as well. So we hope that you can be with us for each of these broadcast days. 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
5: In 1862, Abraham Lincoln signed the Morrill Act, helping states create colleges focused on agriculture, mechanics, science, and practical education. The principle was not centralized control, it was opportunity. Lincoln's Morrill Act reminds us that America can support education without surrendering education to Washington. Why did it matter? Because a free nation needs citizens equipped to work, build, steward, and govern themselves. Scripture gives work a sacred weight. In Genesis, God placed man in the garden to work it and to keep it. Proverbs honors the one who works his land. Paul warns against idleness and calls believers to earn their bread. Why does that still matter today? Because education should form capable people under God, not dependent subjects under bureaucracy.
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7: You found Bible Q&A with John MacArthur, and this is Denny Nugent here with John and today's question. You know, few verses make a stronger case for the Bible's authority than 2 Timothy 3:16, where Paul says, "All Scripture is inspired by God." Now, John, that phrase, inspired by God, what exactly does it mean, and why is it so important to our understanding of Scripture?
8: Well, Denny, that is one word in the Greek. Inspired by God, three words in English, is one word in Greek. It is the Greek word theopneustos. Theo, the word for God, from which we get theology, the study of God. Pneustos is the word for breath. We even talk about pneumonia, pneumatic. We use a form of that very same word. And what it's telling us is that the Bible, the Scripture, is God breathed. That is to say, it comes from God, breathed out by God. That is beyond any human writer, beyond any human mind as to its origin. Scripture doesn't come, Peter says, by private origination, but it is from God. It is the Holy Spirit who produces the word in the mind of the writer, carries the writer along so that he writes precisely the inerrant, infallible revelation of God. When we say that all Scripture, then, is God-breathed, we are at the same time saying it is accurate because it all comes from God. It is authoritative. It is true. It is sufficient. It is everything God wants it to be, and it never returns to Him void.
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9: 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I'm Jonathan McKee, author of Parenting Generation Screen, with Plugged In by Focus on the Family.
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15: With SRN News, I'm Bob Agnew in Washington. President Trump says most Americans support the war against Iran, even though he has his critics.
16: Well, Americans aren't against the war. A poll just came out. Americans don't want high gasoline prices, but they're not against the war. That just came out loud and clear in a poll. Nobody wants Iran to have a nuclear weapon. Do you want Iran to have a nuclear weapon? You think it's good? Go ahead.
15: The president spoke to reporters before departing for Dover Air Force Base to oversee the dignified transfer of the remains of four U.S. service members killed last week in the war with Iran. War Secretary Pete Hegseth estimates the Iran war has cost $37.5 billion to date. He's also defending a Pentagon funding request. He did so at a fiery Senate hearing on Capitol Hill yesterday, where he was interrupted by protesters during his opening remarks. Tropical Storm Bertha set to bring heavy rain and flooding to parts of the Gulf Coast.
17: Communities on the Gulf Coast are sandbagging, closing beaches, and prepping as Tropical Storm Bertha bears down with high winds, storm surge, and flooding forecast now for Louisiana and Mississippi. While Bertha is expected to make landfall Wednesday night, the National Hurricane Center's Robbie Berg says it's more important to pay attention to the outer bands of wind in this case.
18: Where landfall occurs, especially for weaker tropical storms, isn't really that big of a deal because the winds do extend well away from the center, hundreds of miles. And so areas well away from the center will still experience not only the winds, but also potentially storm surge and heavy rainfall.
17: I'm Julie Walker.
15: It's like science fiction in real life. The iconic Cinerama Dome in Hollywood, set to be restored now and reopened. Alamo Drafthouse Cinema will operate the theater and an adjacent 14-theater complex. On Wall Street, it's been a winning session so far. The Dow Jones Industrial Average up 206 points. This is SRN News. A new poll charts approval of gay marriage.
19: Sweden is the country where the most people think homosexual unions are a good thing, 92%. The Netherlands comes in second at 89%. Spain checks in at 87%. On the other end of the spectrum, opposition to gay marriage is strongest in Nigeria, where the population is split between Muslims and Christians, 97%. It's also very unpopular in Indonesia, Kenya, and Malaysia. Michael Harrington reporting.
15: Also at SRNnews.com, Orthodox Jews have entered the debate over permanent daylight saving time. Congress actually considering a bill that would make daylight saving time a year-round system, and the most conservative Jews are opposed to it. The problem has to do with sunrise. Under permanent DST, sunrise in the winter would be a lot later than it is under standard time. Some Orthodox Jewish prayer rituals can only take place at sunrise, and if it is later than normal, then those Jews would be late for work those days. This is SRN News. Of all the eastern states slammed by this week's powerful storms, West Virginia is among the hardest hit.
20: Governor Patrick Morrisey has dispatched hundreds of National Guard members to northern West Virginia while placing all of the state's 55 counties under a state of emergency. The governor says state and local agencies will remain on the ground for as long as it takes to help affected communities. Forecasters report up to 7 inches of rain fell in some spots. The National Weather Service in Charleston warned of life-threatening flooding Tuesday night, urging people to seek higher ground now. Rich Thomason reporting.
15: OpenAI has disclosed an unprecedented cyber incident where its AI system allegedly hacked into another AI company. OpenAI CEO Sam Altman stated the incident occurred during model evaluations. Last week, the AI startup Hugging Face detected an intrusion. More on these stories can be found at SRNnews.com.
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24: Let's go. Simon Peter, a bond servant, an apostle, special messenger, personal chosen representative of Christ. Now, this few words can preach by itself. Number one, my name. Number two, who I serve. Number three, my title. And number four, what I do.
23: 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We've got some incredible opportunities lined up for you later on in the broadcast to support this radio ministry.

0: we're delving into part two of my series. This series is entitled, It's Gonna Take More Than Faith. Recently, we've had issues with our gate at our community, and we have to press a code to get in, and that's cool. But my wife, late at night, doesn't like pressing the code. She says, you know, there's spider webs and something might bite me. Okay. So I need the remote, Jomo. So I said, okay, babe. So I called the association to get the remote. And I called and, you know. So finally, this week we got the remote. So I asked for multiple remotes because we have multiple vehicles. And I said, I will pay for it. So when I see the remote gets dropped off, it's one remote. I asked for three, but it's one remote. So in my perturbed nature, I gave the remote to my wife because I can touch, I can put my hand out, I'm good. But then the Holy Spirit said, Jomo, why are you tripping? He says, Jomo, your car has a remote built in. I said, you're right. It's called HomeLink. Most modern cars have it. So I took the remote to the car, and all I do is touch a button and touch a remote, and it linked up. I said, hot dog. So now I hook my son up, hook all the vehicles up. And I said, wow, I've been out here fighting, and the car had it built in the whole time. How many of us have promises that God has for you, but you have not activated the promise? It's sitting in you dormant. I went to go visit my brother a few years back. His name is John. He's a pilot. And at the time, he had an iPad that was the 16 gig. At the time, that was the lowest. Mine was the 64. It was the highest. And he's saying to me, he says, Jomo, these are all the airports I land at. So he's going through it. It's page after page after page after app. You know, he had like 6-7 pages of apps. And then he had another app for more apps to save more apps on the app. So he said, Jomo, let me see your iPad. It was one page. And I felt some kind of way. Because I have 4 times more space. But he is utilizing it fully. So God told me to tell you, how many of God's apps have you downloaded? All you have to do is download it from the cloud. That's a whole nother revelation. It's all in the cloud. All you have to do is get your what? Say, neighbor, have you got your download yet? You can't say it's not available to you. You just didn't get your download. Say, neighbor, I'm going to get my app today. 2 Peter, we're teaching from 2 Peter chapter 1 today. 2 Peter chapter 1. Say, neighbor, we're going to read the Bible. Because this might be all the Bible that sees you this week. Let's go. Simon Peter, a bondservant, an apostle, special messenger, personal chosen representative of Christ. Now, this few words can preach by itself. Number one, my name. Number two, who I serve. Number three, my title. And number four, what I do. You know, people will come to you with their PhDs, the acronyms before and after their name, and I don't even like you. I don't even know all this about you.
1: Well, you know, I'm.
0: Do you love the Lord? Do you love the Lord? So he says, he gave his name, and I'm a bondservant of Jesus Christ. Then he says, I'm an apostle. Then he says, I'm a messenger. So I love how he introduced himself without pride. He could say, well, you know who I am. No, I am a bond servant for Jesus Christ. Then he says, to those who have received and possessed, say, neighbor, receive means you got it. By whose will? So that means God chose for you to have it. A precious faith. Uh-oh, say, neighbor, that means you have faith. The same kind as ours. Now remember, this is Simon Peter talking. Simon Peter walked on water. So he's saying, you got my kind of faith. He says, by the righteousness, so everyone say by righteousness, meaning that the faith is based on you being positioned right. The word righteousness means positioned right or in right position or right standing. So my faith flows when I'm positioned right. Hallelujah. Of our God and Savior, Jesus Christ. Say, neighbor, I got it. Romans 12:3. Look what it says, y'all. For by the grace of God given to me, I say to who? Of you, not to think more highly of yourself. There it is, all your titles and his importance and ability. Then he ought to think, but to think so that as to have sound judgment, as God has apportioned. Everyone say set aside. Say my lot. So that means God has already set aside a portion, a lot of faith for your purpose. Okay? Because as God has apportioned to each a degree of faith and a purpose designed for what? So everyone say, neighbor, you have enough faith for your purpose. So stop looking at other people's situation, because you may not have faith for that. God is giving you the faith for your purpose. I got a whole bunch of pastors like, bro, you had a building paid off, it's packed, sit right there. Why you can go to a new building and get, it'll be empty at first. We walk by faith. If you're not walking by faith, you're not pleasing God. Now, Pastor, why do I need faith? Look what the Bible says, Hebrews 10:38. But my righteous one, the one who's justified by faith, shall live by faith, respecting man's relation to God and trusting him. And if he draws back, shrinking in fear, my soul has no delight in him. So I live by faith. Part two, I walk by faith. 2 Corinthians 5:7 reads, for we walk by faith, not by sight. Living our lives in a manner consistent with our confident belief in God's promises. Glory to God. So I live by faith. I walk by faith. Everyone say, I receive by faith. Romans 4:16 says this. Let's read, church. Therefore, inheriting the promise depends entirely on faith. That is the confident trust in the unseen God, in order that it may be given as an act of grace, his unmerited favor and mercy, so that the promise will be legally guaranteed to all the descendants of Abraham. All glory to God. Now, here's the question. If I live by faith, walk by faith, and receive by faith, am I in faith? Because Hebrews 11:6 tells me, if I am not in faith, I'm not pleasing God. Let's read this, church. But without faith, it is what? Impossible to walk with God and please him. For whoever comes near to God must necessarily believe that God exists and he rewards those who diligently earn it. Now, here it is, y'all. There should be some area in your life where you're in faith for. And if you're not in faith for something, you're not pleasing God. You should be in faith for your children. Because, come on, let's be real. You see some stuff on your kids right now? Lord, I'm in faith, Lord. Your grandkids, you in faith on your job right now. Lord, if they say one more word to me, Lord Jesus, I'm going to snatch that weave off her head. Huh? In faith. Lord, we in this apartment. Lord, we need to get a house. Lord, I need to get a car. Meaning, there should be a car.
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0: Lord, I need to get a call. Meaning, there should be some area in your life that you're in faith with God for. Because faith pleases God. And if you want to please God, you have to be in faith. Okay, back in the 2 Peter. 2 Peter 1:2 says this. Grace and peace, that special sense of spiritual being, be multiplied to you in the true and intimate knowledge of God and Jesus our Lord. Now notice, multiplication comes with relationship. The more I spend time with God, the more grace and peace hits me. Meaning, when I was younger, couple years ago, I had my first child, Jomo, right there. And, you know, new child, you're learning. So he would just run and jump. And I'd catch him every time. But one time. Don't look like that, Charmaine. He's all right. He's made it. Children, based on the relationship with their parent, don't think about being dropped. Because you have been so faithful in what? And the longer you walk with God, the more you realize he'll be right there. So he says grace and peace multiply based on your relationship. And the longer I walk with you, the more times I realize that you'll never leave me nor forsake me. You're an ever-present help in a time of trouble. And when I draw nigh to you, you. Relationship. So now when things come, it doesn't bother you like it used to, because you know that weeping may endure for a night, but joy cometh in the morning time. You see a problem come, you say, this is but a momentary light affliction and cannot be compared to the glory that shall be revealed in us. Devil, no weapon formed against me Yea, though I go through the valley of the shadow of death, I will fear. Oh, the word starts to talk to you. And all of a sudden, when storms come, you say, Lord, this too. Oh, I tread upon serpents and scorpions and over all the power of the enemy. Lord, I thank you. See, when you get that word on the inside of you, you have that relationship. He walks with me. He talks with me. He tells me. Well, once you get your relationship right, things don't bother you like they used to bother you. Because you understand that this is just another opportunity for God to get glory in my story. 2 Peter 1:3 reads this. His divine power has bestowed, everyone say bestowed, gifted, granted. So you didn't earn this. Bestowed on us absolutely what? Everything necessary for our dynamic spiritual life and God. Say, neighbor, you could be godly. Say, neighbor. Tell your face that. Because some of y'all say y'all godly, but man, anybody meet the mean Christian? Love the Lord but hate people? Come on. I love God, but they don't like you. Can't do that, baby. If you love God, you gotta love people, huh? Praise the Lord, say neighbor. Tell your face that you love God. Let me see your teeth, the ones that work. Everyone say godliness. Now, how do I get godliness? Through the true, and here it is, personal knowledge of him who called us by his excellence, his own glory. Now, key thing, this is not talking about book knowledge or head knowledge. It's experiential knowledge. It means God has done a work in me. It means when I was in a car accident and I didn't think I was going to make it out, God made a way. It means when you're in a hospital bed and you didn't think you would walk again, God make a way. It means when you're in that bad relationship and you thought you were going to die, God made a way. It's in the time when you raised the baby by yourself and you didn't know how you're going to, God. See, God has a way of showing up in your life to where he's the only one who can get the glory. Hallelujah. Praise the Lord. Verse 4, it says this. By these he bestowed, he said it again, he bestowed on his precious and magnificent promises of inexpressible value, so that by them you may escape from the immoral freedom that's in the world because of this disreputable, I say that right? Praise the Lord. And become sharers of the divine nature. Something in you begins to change. Everyone say divine nature. It do something to you. Hey man, things you used to do, you just can't. Places you used to go, you just can't. Because something on the inside of you has begun to change. Here are some of the attributes of the divine nature. Number one, faith. Romans 10:17 says faith. Here it is. Comes from hearing what is told, and what is heard comes by the preaching of the message concerning Christ. Every morning, if you get up at me at 6:30, I pray on the telephone line, on social media, and my goal is to get faith in you, because faith comes by. So my goal is to keep repeating the word to you so faith can grow in you. Faith comes by. Okay. Now, I love 1 Corinthians 1:30. Let's read it. But it is from him that you are in Christ, who became to us wisdom from God, revealing his plan of salvation and righteousness, making us acceptable. Everyone say, I am righteous. Come on, by him. And sanctification, making us holy, setting apart for God. And redemption, providing our ransom and penalty from sin. So no, listen. He gives you salvation as a promise, righteousness, sanctification, and redemption. Come on, y'all. We can't mess this up. Then he says, peace I give you. John 14:27. This is a gift. Let's read the church. John 14:27. Peace I leave with you. My perfect peace I give to you. Say, neighbor, why do you keep letting people play you like a joystick? Nobody can take your peace. God gave you the gift of peace. Say, neighbor, don't play that. So touch your neighbor, say, neighbor, you got peace. Come on, say, neighbor, don't let nobody steal your peace. Say it again, neighbor, don't let nobody steal your peace. Now say, neighbor, if you put your hands on me one more time, I might lose my... Here it says, peace I leave with you, not the perfect my perfect peace I give you. Look, not as the world gives you do I do. Do not let your heart be troubled, nor let it be afraid. Let my perfect peace calm you in some situations. And give you courage and strength in... Man, listen, I had a week, y'all, for real. I think it was Friday morning. My son called me, said, Jay, Dad, no, someone called the house. The answering service called me and said, are you Jomo Cousins? I don't like that. Because you know something about the punchline about to come. Are you Jomo Cousins? Yes. Are you Jomo Cousins? Yes. Because I do have a son who's named Jomo Cousins. Well, we got your wallet. I said, okay. I guess I got to go get his wallet. Now, I just finished the prayer line, I just finished teaching. So now everyone say curveball. And then so I said, praise the Lord. Everyone say peace. So before I left, I said, babe, this could be a setup, but, you know, I'm going strapped. You know, when someone just call you and say, meet you at a spot, the hood in me says, where am I going? Yeah. Who am I going to meet? What's about to happen? So they gave me the address. And on my way, I called my son. I said, hey, baby boy, you know, you lose your wallet? He said, man, Dad, I was at the gas station, you know, get some air. You know, he said, yes. I said, okay, good. So that's number one. So I go to this doctor's office. I walk in, and of course, you don't know who it is. There was no name. So you just try to find a person that looked like they got your wallet.
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13: 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SRN News. I'm Bob Agnew in Washington. Two high-profile Trump nominees are one step closer to confirmation. Today, the Senate Foreign Relations Committee voting to advance the nominations of Kerry Lake and Doug Mastriano for diplomatic positions. War Secretary Pete Hegseth estimates the Iran war has cost $37.5 billion already. He's defending a Pentagon funding request for another $95 billion. That was part of a combative Senate Appropriations Committee hearing yesterday, often interrupted by protesters. Tropical Storm Bertha crept along the Gulf Coast toward the edge of Louisiana yesterday, spinning off strong winds far from its center and closing beaches all the way from Florida to Mississippi. The storm was expected to lose some strength through the rest of the week. Forecasters are warning it could still produce damaging winds and a coastal storm surge. It could send flooding waters inland. This is SRN News.
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14: The size of your faith is in direct proportion to the size of your God. 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
15: Say, have you had a bad day? Let me tell you how you can feel better about yourself. Read the first two or three chapters of the book of Job, and you will feel like you're having a good day. Job had some of the worst hours in life recorded in history. Things happened to him you cannot imagine, and they happened in a terrible, unimaginable way. And you know, when things like that happen to us, sometimes we get angry, and we get angry with God. You wouldn't blame Job too much if he just decided to do what his wife told him to do, curse God and die. But Job didn't do that. He stayed in the fight. He stayed in the struggle. And in the midst of the struggle, he discovered that he served a God who was a big God. I hope you have a God like that. There's only one God, and He's the God who will help you in your trouble and trials. And we're going to find that out today as we open our Bibles to the book of Job. Today is part one on How Big Is Your God from Job 34 to 37. Get your Bibles, get your study guide, get your pen or your pencil, and let's make some notes together as we study the Bible on today's program. Don't forget that the resource for the month of July is this book by Rob Morgan called 100 Bible Verses That Made America. This beautiful book is yours for the asking when you send a gift of any size during this month to help us with the cost of radio production and airtime. And you will be blessed by the book because it will help you understand how closely related the foundation of America is to the principles of the Word of God. Many of the major principles upon which this nation was founded come right out of the Scripture. And you can find the proof for that as you read this book, 100 Bible Verses That Made America by Rob Morgan. It's our resource for the month of July. It's yours for the asking when you send your gift to Turning Point today. And now, here is part one of How Big Is Your God? Back in the early 1900s, believe it or not, the University of Princeton was Princeton Theological Seminary. It was built and founded for the purpose of training young men to preach the gospel of Jesus Christ, how far we have come. On the faculty of that school in the early 1900s was a very famous professor by the name of Robert Dick Wilson, who taught Old Testament from 1900 to 1929. One of the students that was in his classes between 1915 and 1917 was a very famous Philadelphia preacher by the name of Donald Gray Barnhouse. Every student of the Word of God knows who that is.

seminary. Now, I have to stop here and give you a little sidebar about this because you may not get the awesome nature of such an invitation. For a young man who's gone to seminary, has been out preaching in his church for 12 years, to be invited to come back and preach in the seminary where he got his training and stand in the chapel where all the faculty who taught him are going to be sitting in front of him. Believe it or not, I had that experience. After I'd been out of Dallas Seminary for a number of years, they invited me to come back and give a week of addresses in chapel. And I didn't realize at the time what an awesome thing this was, so I said yes. And as the day approached, I began to realize what I had done. And I cannot tell you what it's like to think about going, and here's the Greek professors over here, and the Hebrew professors over here, and the theology professor here, and all these men in Dallas are famous for their writings and famous for their teachings. And I got to get up and speak. And the night before I was to speak the first time, I was in the what they call the prophet's chamber. It's a little apartment on the campus where they put speakers who come in. Donna didn't go with me because we had little kids then, and she stayed home with the children. So I walk in this apartment, and I'm filled with fear. I've got to go and preach at the seminary. These people probably didn't think I was going to amount to much, and now tomorrow I'm going to settle it once and for all that I didn't amount to much. And believe it or not, folks, that night I was really nervous, and I went into the restroom, and I inadvertently opened up the medicine cabinet, and the medicine cabinet was loaded from top to bottom with Alka-Seltzer. And it suddenly dawned on me that I hadn't been the only guy who stayed in the prophet's chamber the night before he had to speak at the seminary. Well, Donald Gray Barnhouse came back to Princeton to preach in the seminary chapel, and as he got up to speak, he noticed that his most famous professor, Robert Dick Wilson, had come into the chapel, walked all the way down to the front, and sat right in the front row, right in front of the pulpit. After he had finished his address, Robert Dick Wilson walked up to him, shook his hand, and said, "Donald, if you ever come back here to preach, I will not come to hear you. I only come once to hear my boys preach, and I come to see if they are big godders or little godders." Not sure that he understood what he meant, Barnhouse asked for an explanation. "Oh," said Wilson, "it's very simple. Some men have only a little God, and they're always in trouble with him. He can't do the miraculous. He can't take care of life's details. He doesn't intervene on behalf of his people. They have a little God, and so I call them little godders. Then there are those who have a great and mighty God. He speaks, and it is done. He commands, and it stands fast. He knows how to show himself strong on behalf of those who fear him." Barnhouse, anxious to know in which category he was, breathed a sigh of relief when he heard the man's final statement. Wilson said, "Donald, you have a great God, and he will bless your ministry." He looked deeply into the eyes of the young preacher, smiled, and walked out. And of course, looking back on it from our perspective, God did bless Donald Gray Barnhouse, blessed him abundantly, and through him has blessed people like me and some of you who've benefited from his writings. As we begin this message today, I want to ask you this question. What kind of God do you have? That's especially important in the days in which we live. It isn't that God changes sizes, but it is that we, in our appreciation of God, have either a high view of God or a very low view of God. I don't know about the rest of you, but in the world in which I live today, I need a big God. I don't need a puny little wimp of a God. I need a God who is able to do above and beyond all that I can ever ask or think. While I don't necessarily agree with Elihu's approach to Job's friends and to Job, and while he is a little bit arrogant, I do appreciate the fact that as I read the words of Elihu, if he had been that day preaching in the Princeton chapel, I think Robert Dick Wilson would have said to him, "Elihu, you have a big God. You're a big Godder." As we begin this lesson in the 34th chapter, Elihu begins with a plea to those who are going to listen to him that they pay attention.
He's going to begin immediately by talking to the three

0: men who've already addressed Job, Eliphaz, Bildad, and Zophar. So in the first four verses we read, Elihu further answered and said, "Hear my words, you wise men. Give ear to me, you who have knowledge, for the ear tests words as the palate tastes food. Let us know among ourselves what is good." As we listen to Elihu, we can pick up a little of his arrogance. He commends himself sort of in a backhanded way. He tells those who are listening to him teach that they're wise and great in understanding. I mean, what kind of man does that make him? He's the teacher of the wise and the understanding. Even goes so far as to say, if you listen carefully, you'll notice that my words are as tasty as a good morsel of food. Yes, he did have a bit of an edge to him, a little bit of arrogance. But he's going to do something in his address to these men and to Job that is very valuable. He's going to defend God's justice, and he's going to encourage Job to look to God with the eye of faith. The first question that he wants to answer for Job and for all of us is this. It's a question you've asked, perhaps not in these terms. And here's the question. Is the God we serve a just God? Perhaps if I rephrased it like this, it would help. Is the God we serve a fair God? Is God fair? Earlier in his discussions with the three men who had come to help him, Job had denied the justice of God. In fact, here in verse 5, Elihu even reminds Job of that. He says, "For Job has said, I am righteous, and God has taken away my justice." Earlier in the book, back for instance in chapter 19, verses 6 and 7, Job cried aloud, "There is no justice." In chapter 27, verse 2, he said, "God has taken away my justice." Job felt that he had been treated as a sinner when he wasn't a sinner, and that God wouldn't give him an opportunity even to explain himself, which he did not understand. And Job believed the only way he can reconcile what was going on in his life and the absence of any word from God was that God had just not treated him fairly. Please remember, friends, we look at this book from the perspective of the first two chapters. We know about the deal that Satan made with God concerning Job, but Job doesn't know that. He's never been told what's going on. He knows he's lived a life of integrity. He's not violated his relationship with Almighty God, but all of these bad things have happened to him. He's lost his family. He's lost his wealth. He's lost the admiration of his wife, and his friends trash him. And all of his days, he sits on an ash heap outside of the city with boils from the top of his head to the sole of his feet. And all this is going on, and nobody says, "Job, let me explain to you what's happening in your life." Not a word. Remember, from chapter 2 until the end of the book, not a word from God. So Job figures, you know what? This isn't fair. That's what I'd be thinking, probably, wouldn't you? This is not fair. God, I've done everything you've told me to do. I've lived up to your standard. I've been a good husband, a good father, raised a bunch of good kids. And look at what's happened to me. It's not fair. God, you are not just. And Elihu says, "Let me help you with that, Job. Let me defend the justice of God." And in this chapter, he begins by presenting three arguments in defense of God's judgment. First of all, verses 10 through 15, he tells Job this, and Job's friends, he says to them, "If God is not just, he is not God." If God is not just, he is not God. Look at verse 10, chapter 34. "Therefore, listen to me, you men of understanding. Far be it from God to do wickedness and from the Almighty to commit iniquity." Verse 12, "Surely God will never do wickedly, nor will the Almighty pervert justice." Do you remember back in the book of Genesis when Abraham was pleading for Lot, pleading for Sodom and Gomorrah? In chapter 18 of Genesis, verse 25, he made this statement. He said, "Shall not the judge of all the earth do right?" Absolutely. Warren Wiersbe writes that if God is truly God, then he is perfect. And if he is perfect, he cannot do wrong. "An unjust God," said Wiersbe, "is as unthinkable as a square circle or a round triangle." God is always true to his righteous character, and he can never act in contradiction to it. 31 times in the book of Job, God is called the Almighty. And the possibility that the Almighty God of the universe could do wrong and deny Job the justice that he deserved, it's just not possible in the realm of Elihu's thinking. So he says, first of all, you guys, let me tell you what I know. If you say God is not just, if God is unjust, he can't be God. For us, if you think God is unfair, let me just put you straight. If you think God is unfair, then you don't have a God, because an unfair God is no God at all. Then he goes on to say, now let me say something else about this matter of the justice of God. If God is not just, he cannot be God. And secondly, if God is not just, he can't even govern. Verse 16, he says, if you have understanding, hear this. Listen to the sound of my words. Should one who hates justice govern? Do you want an unjust governor in this world? Of course not. We've dealt with that in the past, maybe some of it even now. But you don't want an unjust God in heaven. And what Job and his friends are being told by Elihu is this. Don't say that the problem you have is that God is unjust. Because if he's not a just God, first of all, he can't even be God. And if he could be God and he were unjust, he couldn't govern. Elihu shifts his attention away from Job's three friends now. And we know this because the Hebrew words are in the singular instead of the plural. And he says to Job, Job, if God who rules the world is unjust, there would be no order, no harmony, and everything would just fall apart. So get rid of that idea. You don't have an unjust God. If he were unjust, he couldn't be God. And if he were unjust and he were God, he couldn't govern. So there's two things you need to remember. And then finally, he says to him, beginning in verse 21 of chapter 34, if God is unjust, then he's not good. He says, you say that God is unjust. If that is true, it's got to be one of two things. He's unjust because he cannot see what's going on, so he doesn't know what to do. Or he sees what's going on, and for some reason he doesn't choose to tell us. He does something that doesn't seem like it should be done. Now here's the problem. You see, in our realm today, a human judge hears a case, and because of his human limitations, he makes the best decision that he can. And let's face it, sometimes he's wrong. But Job wanted to present his case before God, and God wouldn't let Job come. But the honest problem is this. What could Job contribute to God's knowledge of his case? Because God already knew everything anyway. Job says, let me have a moment with God so I can tell him what's going on. Hello? God already knows what's going on. He's the perfect judge. And notice in this text, it tells us why he's such a perfect judge. First of all, he sees everything. Verses 21 and 22, his eyes are on the ways of man, and he sees all his steps. There's no darkness nor shadow of death where the workers of iniquity may hide themselves. Elihu says, you know, don't think about sneaking up on God with some new information. God sees everything. Not only that, God knows everything. Notice verse 23. For he need not further consider a man that he should go before God in judgment. He breaks in pieces mighty men without inquiry, sets others in their place. Therefore, he knows their works and overthrows them in their might, and they are crushed. When God puts a man on trial, listen to me carefully, he never has to cross-examine him. When God puts a man on trial, he already knows what is in man. He's not obligated to conduct an inquiry. He doesn't have to go gather more information. God's knowledge is not skewed like man's. He judges with perfect wisdom and knowledge. He knows us as we are. He knows us better than we know ourselves. Psalm 139 puts it this way, O Lord, you have searched me and known me. You know my sitting down and my rising up. You understand my thought while it's afar off. You comprehend my path and my lying down. You are acquainted with all my ways. There is not a word on my tongue, O Lord, that you know it altogether. You say, well, Pastor Jeremiah, that's pretty good information to know about old Job. It's pretty good information for us to know about ourselves. While we may not be in Job's situation, we are all, one of these days, one way or the other, going to stand before the judge of all the earth. Now, let me just explain to you what I mean by that. If you're not a Christian here today, if you've never accepted Jesus Christ as your Savior, at the end of time on this earth, you will stand before God at what they call the white throne judgment. It's a fearful, awful moment when it is too late for you to become a Christian, and the judgment is simply the passing of the sentence of eternal death upon your soul. For you will live forever outside of the presence of God. Well, you say, Pastor, I sure am glad I'm a Christian. I don't have to worry about that. Amen. Me too. But there's another judgment in the Bible, and some of you know about it. It's called the Bema Seat, or the judgment seat of Christ. That judgment occurs right after the rapture. And when you come before that judgment, you're a Christian. Your sin's already dealt with. You won't have to deal with your sin. But the Bible says we're going to stand before the Lord and give an account of the things we have done in the flesh since we have been Christians. Now, not our sins, but our service. Have we served the Lord? Have we honored Him with the gifts that He has given us? Sometimes I think this, and maybe you think this too. I've tried to serve the Lord the best I can, but knowing what I know about the deception of the human heart, sometimes I wonder if I've ever done anything for God with a totally pure and undiluted motive. Have you ever had that thought? Because even in our best moments when we're serving God, sometimes we have a personal agenda. Sometimes we have a hidden motive. The Bible says when we stand before God someday, He's going to look at all the things we've done. He will not only see the work we have done, but He will see the reason why we have done what we have done. And that ought to drive us to our knees more than it does. God sees everything, and He knows everything. And the Bible says He judges everything. Verse 26, He strikes them as wicked men in the open sight of others because they turn back on Him. They would not consider any of His ways. Since God sees the depths of the heart and understands the thoughts of the mind, we cannot say that God is unjust when He judges us. He knows us more than we know ourselves. And He holds the whole world in His hands. And since all of these things are true, Elihu wants to know how Job can feel justified in continuing to question God and demand that God give an account for his actions. You don't go to the most powerful one in the world and make any demands about anything. And he says to Job, you need to remember, my friend, that the God you are questioning knows everything there is to know about you. Are you a man of integrity? Yes. Have you cursed God and asked to die? No. But in between those two things, there's a lot of room for Job to give an account. Not only does God judge everything, but He controls everything. Listen to this, verse 31. For has anyone said to God, I have borne chastening, I will offend no more. Teach me what I do not see. If I have done iniquity, I will do no more. Should He repay according to your terms? Just because you disavow it, you must choose and not I. Therefore, speak what you know. Now, that's kind of a convoluted paragraph, but let me tell you what it means. In the words of Ray Stedman, who wrote about it, he said this, God's decisions cannot be questioned because He is absolute sovereign over individuals and nations, and He accepts no substitutes for righteousness. People sometimes want to come to God and on their own terms and invent their own salvation. They say, I promise I'll be a better person. I promise to reform, but reform is not what God wants from us. Our Lord is not in the business of reforming people. He's in the business of renewing people. He doesn't want to make us better. He wants to make us new. He doesn't want to take the old us and clean it up. He wants to make a new us. He wants to make us born again. God desires our repentance and our relationship, not our reform. It's not enough to say to God, I'm guilty, but I'll try not to do that again. What God demands of us is unconditional surrender, completely giving up the right to run our own lives. This is what God seeks from us, and He will not accept any other basis for a relationship with Him. You cannot change God's mind about what He has declared in His Word. So we have here a denial of the justice of God, a defense of the justice of God, and then in the 35th chapter, we have a description of the justice of God. God is just whether we accept it or not. It makes no difference what we do or what we say. God is who He is, and He's not changeable. He is the immutable, unchanging God of the universe.
1: And that's the teaching of the book of Job and the teaching of the entire Word of God. The Bible says, God says, I change not. And the Bible says, oh, the Son of God, that he is the same yesterday, today, and forever. You can trust God to be the same. Whenever you are in touch with him, he is the same God. And that is a wonderful truth, and that's part of the majesty of the God that we serve. We'll have part two of this lesson from Job tomorrow, right here on Turning Point. I hope you'll be with us as we continue our discussion of making sense of it all, seeing the world with a biblical perspective. 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
14: With SRN News, I'm Bob Agnew in Washington. Two high-profile Trump nominees are one step closer to confirmation today at the Senate Foreign Relations Committee, voting to advance the nominations of Kerry Lake and Doug Mastriano for diplomatic positions. War Secretary Pete Hegseth estimates the Iran war has cost $37.5 billion already. He's defending a Pentagon funding request for another $95 billion. That was part of a combative Senate Appropriations Committee hearing yesterday, often interrupted by protesters. Tropical storm Bertha crept along the Gulf Coast toward the edge of Louisiana yesterday, spinning off strong winds far from its center and closing beaches all the way from Florida to Mississippi. The storm was expected to lose some strength through the rest of the week. Forecasters are warning it could still produce damaging winds and a coastal storm surge. It could send flooding waters inland. 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
13: God's purposes are being fulfilled, not just by the moment, but by where He is leading. 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
15: 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Dr. Chappell turns our attention to the text as we investigate the profound significance of God as our shepherd and we His sheep. 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And while you're there, look for Pastor Brian's book, The Promises of Grace. Dr. Chappell offers a careful look at the beauty of grace and all it brings to believers. 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
13: We begin with what is perhaps the favorite of the Psalms for many people in Christ Church. I wonder if you've ever asked yourself, why is this the favorite of so many? The words are so simple, and yet we treasure them. Their words are so plain, and yet they touch us deeply. Why do we treasure this psalm? One answer is from Philip Keller, the scientist who was also a shepherd, who wrote the book A Shepherd Looks at Psalm 23. He begins the book with these words. So if the Lord is my shepherd, I should know something of His character and understand something of His ability. To meditate on this, I frequently go out at night and remind myself of His majesty and might. Looking up at the star-studded sky, I remember that at least 250 million times 250 million such bodies exist, most of them larger than our own sun. And yet they have been scattered across the vast expanse of the universe by the hand of God. If it were possible to visit our nearest neighbor star, Alpha Centauri, and were to look back to find the Earth, we could not see it, even with our strongest optical telescope. Yet the staggering fact remains that the Christ, the creator of such an enormous universe, deigns to call Himself my shepherd. And I am His sheep, the special object of His attention and affection. What is the evidence of God's attention and affection if He is so enormous and His magnitude of might so great? First, simply, I shall not want. It's not a statement of not having desires, but of having needs fulfilled, even as we studied in Philippians recently. My God is able to meet all of your needs according to His riches in glory. And that means He is providing for our earthly care as well as our eternal care. When we read the words, He makes me lie down in green pastures. He leads me beside still waters. The words are initially idyllic. I mean, we can just kind of picture the pastoral scene of the green fields and the still waters. And then life catches up with us. And we say, I love the scene, but is it realistic at all? How is God actually providing us green pastures and living waters? Is this provision of earthly care anything that we can actually count on? I think of it something like the promise of daily bread that God offers. We smile and we say, isn't that wonderful? God provides daily bread. And 99% of the time, we are well-fed and our needs are provided for. We have the houses, we have the homes, we have the job. But what about the other 1%? Or is it 2%? Or is it 20% in your life that you wonder, why this? And is God really providing for my earthly needs? For me, at least, part of the answer is remembering Jesus' own words about that daily bread. As Jesus said, my bread, my food is to do the will of him who sent me. As though God himself is leading to his own purposes. He's leading for his own cause. That ultimately what God is providing for our needs is what provides not just an earthly existence of ease, but ultimately what is eternally best for all of us. And the evidence of that is verse 3. The psalmist doesn't just promise green pastures. He promises a good shepherd who will restore our soul. If a soul is being restored, it means it must have been damaged in some way. If there are still waters in which we lie down, it means we must have been wearied in some way. The psalmist is not failing to face the real life that we have and the real difficulties that we face. But the key words for me that occur both in the third as well as the second verse are, he leads me beside still waters. He leads me in paths of righteousness for his name's sake. That God's purposes are being fulfilled, not just by the moment, but by where he is leading. The destination that will restore our souls, that will ultimately clothe us in the righteousness that is going to be ours, and we need it for eternity. He leads to the destination that he knows is absolutely best for us and for his own glory. You know, in our part of town, there is a road that is called Mossville. And if you get on that road, you're not in Mossville, but you are being led there. We are led to still waters. He restores our souls, and we are being led in the righteousness that ultimately glorifies his name and fulfills his purposes in our lives. And it is that leading that God is being honest about here. Not that it is a life without challenge or difficulty, but that God is working all things together for good, that there is a leading that is occurring. Even though we know sometimes it is hard for us to hear about or even face apart from the message of the Good Shepherd. I think of the words recently written by Kelly Capick in his new book, Embodied Hope, as he discusses so much of the pain of a family with a wife with cancer and chronic illness. He includes in the book a poem written by a friend that speaks of how hard it is and yet how beautiful it is to believe in a shepherd who leads. He has the neighbor in conversation with God this way. The friend writes, speaking to God, why did my daughter's husband break her heart? God replies, I know, little child. Won't you tell me, Father? I won't, my son. Why does my wife have to live in pain? I know, little child. Won't you tell me, Father? It would make it easier. I won't, my son. It would not make it easier. Why do parents have to bury a child? It isn't right. It isn't, little child. Then get rid of death, Father. I am, my son. Why are your people abused, persecuted, and killed? Can't you protect them? I can, little child. Then do something. I did. My son. Why are the lives of so many unrelenting in misery? How is that merciful? It is, little child. Then I don't understand mercy. No, you don't, my son. But it all hurts so much. I know it does, little child. How do you know, Father? I have felt the pain of sin. My son. Can't you make it all stop? I can, little child. Then do it, Father. I started 2,000 years ago, and I will finish soon. My son. I believe, Father. Help my unbelief. I do. I love you. My son. It is the love from the creator of the universe and the guardian of all time that enables us still to call him Good Shepherd, and whereby we affirm not only I shall not want, but I shall not fear. Clearly, there are things to fear. Even within this psalm that we love, there is the shadow of death. And there are enemies about us. But at the same time, we are told that death is made a shadow by God's presence. Verse 4, even though I walk through the valley of the shadow of death, I will fear no evil, for you are with me. To believe that even when we go through the hardest and greatest challenges, even death itself, that God is with us is treasure. So that our God would say to us and for us, though I make my bed in Sheol, the place of the dead, yet even there God is with me. Never abandoned, never let go. He is promising always to be with us, which allows us not to have fear, even in the valley of death, because it is made only a shadow by the God whose presence never falters, even at the end of this earthly existence.
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13: The great 20th century preacher Donald Gray Barnhouse once had to explain the shadow of death to his children on the way to their mother's funeral. As the small children were in the car on the way to the funeral, a large truck rumbled past them, and the little children retreated in fear across the car seat. Donald Gray Barnhouse said to his children, "Why are you afraid?" They said, "The truck." He said, "The truck did not touch you, only its shadow." And it's that way with your mother. Death has not touched her. She's with Jesus. Only the shadow of death has touched you. He is present. Death is made only a shadow. And evil itself is made feeble by the God who offers us protection. It is protection from present dangers. You know that. The end of verse 4, your rod and your staff, they comfort me. Verse 5, you prepare a table before me in the presence of my enemies. You anoint my head with oil, my cup overflows. The rod and the staff, I'm not a shepherd, but as I read Philip Keller's book, he says, the rod is the offensive weapon, the club for warding off beasts and wolves. And the staff, on one end, long to guide the sheep who might wander off the path, and the other, crooked, to retrieve the sheep that wander or are already caught in the briars. As though God is saying to us, I'm always assessing, always as the good shepherd. Is it the wolves that need to be fended off, or is the wandering that needs to be corrected? Because here is God saying that he, as the good shepherd, will provide whatever is needed, not just with present danger, but even for the persistent dangers of our lives. Preparing a table before us in the presence of our enemies. So many people have said it seems like it's the wrong theme for the psalm. Everything has been about sheep and shepherds, and now suddenly we're talking about preparing a table in the presence of enemies. Philip Keller at least offers one example. He says he thinks this may be a reference to the table mesas in Palestine, where in the valleys of Palestine, the heat builds up so much that a shepherd will take a sheep up to the mesa where there is green grass and breezes and safety from the animals of the valley. God prepares a table before us in the presence of our enemies, and when he does so, we are told he anoints our head with oil so that our cup overflows. The oil that's the healing balm, so that sheep who are being attacked by the insects and by the bugs are covered with the balm to protect them. And if they've been scraped and hurt, perhaps by their own wandering, the oil is put on them to soothe. It's shielding and healing at the same time. And Keller responds how sheep, after a while learning the goodness of the balm, begin to lift their heads in order to have the balm put on, to ask for it and to receive it. And I think how the psalmist tells us in other places that our God is the lifter of our heads, that we who are bowed down with hurt and shame and guilt, he is saying, I have provided the healing balm. It is my hand that is rescuing you from enemies, even the enemies that may be in your own heart and of your own making. What would it truly mean to believe that we could depend upon God despite the wolves or the wandering or the weariness or the woundedness? It would mean that in our worst moments of life, we would still depend upon him. And in depending upon the ever-present shepherd, would not fear. Kelly Capick, again, in his book, Embodied Hope, talks about one who had to learn of the embodied hope of the good shepherd. Through hard things that would teach her dependence. He writes, Tanya is only in her 30s and yet has been through a lifetime of pain beyond the imagining of most of us. She writes, God has taught me to have dependence on him, not only for salvation, but for the pain of this present life. During my freshman year of college, my dad was diagnosed with cancer. He died during my senior year. Several years later, my husband and I welcomed our third child, and 3 days after he was born, I was diagnosed with cancer. 2 years later, after more treatments and surgeries, I became pregnant with our fourth child and miscarried. Feelings of pain and loss spiraled out of control. I fell into deep depression. To cope, I began to abuse prescription medication as well as alcohol. I spent the next 14 months in a residential treatment clinic. Amid some of my greatest times of pain and being alone, I was reminded and comforted as God brought to mind His own word. His name is Emmanuel, which means God with us. When I would lie in bed after surgeries or when I was alone in the treatment program, I would be reminded, my God gets it. He's been with us all along. He knowingly came to earth and suffered not only physical pain, but emotional pain. How awesome that I can worship a God who understands pain and will hear me and comfort me, especially in my rawest emotions. When I am dependent on Him, He protects me from my worst enemies, even the ones that are inside of me. He is that good shepherd. Not just a little balm for the soul, but a cup that overflows with goodness. And the psalmist speaks of that. Surely goodness and mercy shall follow me all the days of my life, and I shall dwell in the house of the Lord forever. Not only shall I not want and not fear, but I shall not fall from His heart's affection. I love the words, surely goodness shall follow me. It is the reminder that as a sheep may wander, so may I wander. And as far as I think I may have gone from my God, as much as I think my sin, my weariness, my weakness has taken me from His presence, I turn around and there is my God, my good shepherd, right in my tracks. Goodness shall follow me. And not only goodness, but mercy. As though the God who is good is also cleaning up the mess that I make. He's not just cleaning up the mess, He's cleaning up me. That's what mercy is. He picks up the mess after me, and He picks up me. Surely goodness and mercy shall follow me all the days of my life. It's the wonderful end of the psalm that began with the shepherd leading. Because you recognize if the shepherd leads, goodness and mercy follow. It's as though I am hemmed in before and behind with the grace of the Lord. As though He is protecting what comes before and He's protecting what follows after. And because I am hemmed in by the goodness and the grace of my God, I ultimately understand I cannot fall from His heart's affections. And it is actually His promise, I shall dwell in the house of the Lord forever. Not on the basis of what I have done, but His goodness and His mercy that follow after me to secure me to His own heart and in His own home.
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21: Welcome to Johnny Erickson Tada Sharing Hope. One thing I've noticed about Johnny is that the older she gets, the bolder she gets.
22: The longer I'm a Christian and the longer I live, the bolder I am in talking about Jesus. Could be in a restaurant with the clerk at a mall, a hotel maid, maybe the supermarket checkout guy, or even my next door neighbor. If someone asks how I am, I smile and I give them the answer that they don't quite expect. Oh, I'm so happy and I'm so thankful to Jesus. Or I'll say, "I'm doing well, thank you, and I'm so grateful to the Lord." I may never see that person again, and there is certainly no time to give a salvation message, but I can at least lift up the name of Jesus. And the name of Jesus, as we know from Scripture, that name has power. Even Revelation 19 says that, quote, "The testimony of Jesus is the spirit of prophecy." Look, if you want to do something prophetic, give the testimony of Jesus. Say His name and how He's changed your life and how He makes you happy. Now, you may say to yourself, but Johnny, I'm not qualified. I don't know much about the Bible. I'm afraid people might corner me with tough questions. You may excuse yourself, explaining that you have not been through evangelism explosion. Or you might say that you've never taken training from the Pocket Testament League 7-lesson self-paced evangelism boot camp course. or you've never done Billy Graham's weekend evangelism equipping seminar. Oh, and you know there are scores of other evangelism courses that you've never delved into either, so you might say, I'm not trained. I've never done a course of study. I don't qualify. Well, if that's you, I want you to consider the example of, now get this, the shepherds on the hillside above Bethlehem the night that Jesus was born. The angels appeared in the heavens and gave them a message, basically saying, here's the good news. Christ has come with his peace. Really, that was about it. How interesting that the Lord chose to first give that salvation message to shepherds. Because my pastor, Bob Birkus, tells me that the Torah says that the testimony of shepherds wasn't even allowed in a human court of law. They didn't count. They were unreliable witnesses. So why would God pick them to first ring out the good news? Well, because God delights in getting his message out through unskilled, ill-equipped, unqualified, and poorly trained people. Yep, that was the shepherds on the hill that night. But their unreliability should encourage you, because you too may be unskilled, ill-equipped, untrained, and friends might even think your word unreliable. But that's where the power of the Holy Spirit comes into play. All you need to do is share the testimony of Jesus, the name of Jesus, and how he has lived out in your life. What has he done for you? How's he changed you? You begin sharing that simple story once or twice, and with each testimony, you'll grow more bold, more courageous, and even more convincing. Look, if you want to do something prophetic, give the testimony of Jesus and how he's changed your life. As the old Puritans would say, find your voice and give it spine. Friend, find your voice and give it courage, give it conviction, give it your all. For there is power, there's life and salvation in the name of Jesus. And if you would like to see how I share the story of Jesus, then visit my radio page today, where I have posted a link to the Johnny and Friends page where the gospel of Jesus is made clear. 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
14: With SRN News, I'm Bob Agnew in Washington. President Trump is doing a very busy schedule today when it involves two very difficult jobs, especially, he said, the hardest one of all is going to say goodbye to fallen soldiers who passed away last week in the war against Iran. He says it's the hardest job that he ever has to do as commander-in-chief, and he was doing that today as he went over to Dover Air Force Base. Later, he'll be talking about something that he's a little more optimistic about during a high school ceremony. He'll be talking about the importance of those Trump accounts, by which any baby born during his second term will get a free $1,000 from the government and hopefully turn it into a lot of money by the time they are 18. Arizona means a political victory for President Trump. As of yesterday, his endorsed candidate, Andy Biggs, captured the GOP nomination for Arizona governor. On Wall Street right now, the Dow is up 75, the NASDAQ down 97 points. This is SRN.
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18: Troublous times had come. Jerusalem faced a major crisis. The Roman armies continuously persecuted both Jews and Christians, and soon the Roman armies would fiercely attack Jerusalem. Soon, unimaginable hunger would grip thousands. Soon, bodies would lie in the streets. Soon, the temple at Jerusalem would be in flames. And believers needed a message of encouragement, a message of hope that would take them through the challenges ahead. Because in 70 AD, Titus and the Roman armies would come down and attack that city viciously. In 65 AD, the Apostle Paul wrote the book of

far better than the sacrifice of bulls and goats. Secondly, the priesthood of Christ is far better than the earthly priesthood. Thirdly, the heavenly sanctuary is far better than the earthly sanctuary. So all of this is the result of the resurrection of Christ. So Paul's whole intent in the book of Hebrews is to direct us from earth to heaven. It's to direct us to the fact that Christ is alive. The tomb is empty. Our high priest lives. And Paul does this in 14 let us statements. Now that's let us, not lettuce. You missed it. Not lettuce that you serve on sandwiches. It is let us statements, 14 let us statements. And in 14 let us statements in the book of Hebrews, Paul sets out the power of the resurrection. We are going to look at 7 of those today because these let us statements were given to inspire a group of people that would face challenges. We too are facing challenges. Troublous times are coming. So these let us statements reveals the eternal truth of how the resurrection of Christ impacts us. Now the first let us statement shows us that the resurrected Christ or resurrected power provides the strength for us to hold fast to the one who's faithfully holding fast to us. The text, Hebrews chapter 4, verse 14 and 15. Hebrews, the fourth chapter, as we study the first of 7 of the 14 let us statements. Hebrews, the fourth chapter. We start there with the 14th verse. Seeing then. What, everybody? Seeing then. That we have a great high priest. The tomb is empty. Christ is alive. We have a great high priest who's passed through the heavens. Jesus, the Son of God. First let us statement, read it with me, please. Let us hold fast our confession. For we do not have a high priest who cannot sympathize with our weaknesses, but was in all points tempted like we are, yet without sin. The first let us statement says, let us do what? Hold fast. What does it mean to hold fast? It means to seize, or to persevere, or to endure, or cling tenaciously as for one's life. In other words, let us hold fast to Jesus. Let us hold fast to our faith. Let us hold fast to the truth of God's word. You see, life at times is like a roller coaster with its sharp curves, rapidly descending falls and dizzying heights. And you better cling on to Christ or else with every ounce of energy you have if you're on the roller coaster of life. You know, life at times is like a bucking bronco in the rodeo of life. If you don't hang on to Christ, you are soon in this rodeo of life going to be thrown off and have your face in the dirt. Life at times is like a white water rafting with the rapids raging and the rafts being tossed. And if you're on the rapids of life and you don't hold on to Christ, you can end up on the rocks, shattered and bruised very, very quickly. But our text tells us not only to hold fast, but it also tells us why we can hold fast. What does the text say? Why can we hold fast? You see, Jesus, the divine Son of God, the risen Christ, understands our needs. He knows our heartaches. He knows our trials. He's experienced loss as we have experienced it. And in this earthly life, Jesus has experienced every temptation, every loss that we possibly have ever gone through. And now he's our resurrected Lord, our living Savior, our heavenly high priest. We serve a risen Savior. Now, Hebrews 10, verse 23 is very similar. And as we go to Hebrews 10, verse 23, the text tells us why and how we can hold fast. It says, let us hold fast the confession of our hope without wavering, for

0: the Bill Bunkley Show, The Briefing. Kyle Warren sitting in for the vacationing Bill Bunkley on this Wednesday, July the 22nd, 2026. My friends, we've got a pretty jam-packed news day today, so we're going to have an awful lot of ground to cover here on the Bill Bunkley Show. But of course, welcome to the program. Hope that your day is going well. We got a lot of things that we're tracking today. Of course, we've got ongoing developments in Iran. We've got ongoing developments in terms, I think, of what President Trump may want to do with this site called Pickaxe Mountain, where the reports are that the Iranians have moved all of their centrifuges there, and they continue to try to develop a nuclear weapon. Of course, that would be in controversy of the now defunct, I suppose we could say, Memorandum of Understanding, but no surprise there, right? And so President Trump may have to make some pretty serious decisions about how to move forward here. Also, we're going to take a look at what happened in Arizona yesterday for their primaries, and we'll tell you what happened there. And then, of course, President Trump, by the way, is slated to speak here perhaps in a few minutes. He's in Marietta, Georgia, at a high school there. We understand that part of his remarks are going to be about the Trump accounts that have now launched, when you're a baby and you're born and suddenly you're going to have this this account that's going to start maturing over a long period of time and be very helpful, of course, later in life. But the president may also, of course, talk about these things like Iran and other issues as well. So we're monitoring this, and when this happens, we'll bring that to you live here today on the program. And then also, of course, there's more fallout from the Mamdani insistence that Benjamin Netanyahu be arrested and tried as a war criminal from the International Criminal Court. Now, of course, we're not a signatory. The United States is not a signatory to the International Criminal Court, but I guess Mamdani is. Maybe he has a special card he carries in his wallet or something. I don't know. But there's other reaction as well from other Dems trying, and you know, some just staying silent, some not wanting to answer the question and so forth. But others, of course, I think expressing their preference. And even though Mamdani has said, okay, I don't have the authority as mayor of New York City to capture a foreign leader that has been indicted by the International Criminal Court, he says the federal government does, and he calls on the federal government to essentially arrest Netanyahu for this warrant. But again, this is much more of a way of trying to draw these lines. And it's interesting to me that he's doing it in quite the way that he is. Because it really does show their true colors in terms of his ilk, his Democrat Socialist Party, which of course really is just the gateway to communism. They're not quite calling themselves that yet, but it's soon that they probably will, because to them, I believe the gloves are off, and they really do believe that they are going to dismantle the Constitution. They will finally get power at some point. Of course, all of this, I'm sure, would be a far off, and I don't think it'll ever happen. But in their minds, they think that they're on this road, and it's the workers of the world unite and all this kind of thing. And it was something I said yesterday morning as I opened my show, and that was, I saw that in some of these video clips of some of the protesters and demonstrators, they had a shirt on, and one person had a sweatshirt on. They were obviously manufactured. They weren't like homemade or something, but it basically said socialism is the future. Socialism is the future. Wow. I always thought the future, especially here in the United States of America, the future is what you make it. The future is the opportunities that you seize, the opportunities that you take, the opportunities that even you create in this country, because it's like a blank slate. You can do these things, you know, through hard work, perseverance, school of hard knocks. Things are possible in this country. In other words, the future might be uncertain, but it is yours, right? So when somebody says socialism is the future, they might as well, you know, maybe there could be some fine print on these sweatshirts that would say, in declaring that socialism is the future, I actually am saying that I abrogate my future to somebody else, and that my future will more than likely be dark and bleak. I will have no real opportunities. I will have to serve the state. I will have to do and go where they tell me to go and do what they tell me to do. Things will be dreary. And as I go through my life, I'm probably going to be incredibly unhappy. I think the fine print would have to kind of be there. And there truth in advertising or some such thing. And I know I'm being a little bit funny starting off here this morning. At least I hope I'm being a little bit funny. But the idea is this. Why give your future to somebody else? Because in America, being able to craft your own future, do what you want to do, you know, go where you want to go. I mean, that's the very definition of freedom and certainly of liberty. Because under socialism, which leads to communism, that's you won't have that liberty. That liberty is given up. It's gathered up, by the way, by the likes of Mamdani and others. And they just love it. They believe that, okay, now we will just be in charge. We will tell the people what to do. And it's not about love. It's not about they love you so much that they just, they're trying to make sure that you get free childcare. It has nothing to do with free childcare. It has nothing to do with free bus rides. It has nothing to do with anything like that. In the end, it is about control, and all we have to do is look to these examples in history to see exactly how dark and bleak it can really, really be. You know, there was this big dust-up, and we talked about it earlier this week here on the Bill Bunkley Show about the opening up government-run grocery stores. Okay, well, first of all, it takes literally a ton of money to even do that. And then at the same time, there's going to be scarcity. The whole thing leads to that. And there's just no two ways about it. And bodega owners might be upset in the initial idea of this because they feel that the government can come in and undercut them, which they can definitely do. But in the end, there won't be thriving government grocery stores on every corner, where people feel that there's abundance. You know, and we've kind of been through this so many different times, of course. And yet, in America, right now, I mean, you know, when I go to the grocery store, I'm still overwhelmed by the abundance of things. And I just wonder at it. Because, and most of the stuff, I'll probably never know exactly what it is. But, and by the way, over the years, and especially since in the many years ago since we had children, my wife and I'm getting a lot better at finding things at the grocery store. But that's another story. But it is abundant. And that's a great word to use. Go to the Soviet Union, you know, in history, and go to one of the stores there. What are we waiting in line for today? Well, they might have toilet paper and they might have salt, or they might have, you know, something else. But in America, you can walk right in and there's not just some stuff, but there's a variety of stuff. Zohran Mamdani is not going to be able to even come close, not in even the smallest little infinitesimal percentage of duplicating that abundance so that people are free to choose what they want to choose and so forth. I mean, we could go on and on and on. So it is interesting that from government grocery stores to nationalized airlines to capturing world leaders, you know, this isn't the job of the New York mayor. But see, that's kind of the point, isn't it? It's not the job of a congressional representative, but that's kind of the point, isn't it? It's the idea to get these notions out into the mainstream and sell it to people and hoodwink them and make them believe that all this, you know, utopia thing is possible. Of course, it's not. And I appreciate Bill so much. Bill in Sarasota, who called the other day and said, "No, it's not utopian. It's dystopian. They're selling you a dystopian society." Well, that's exactly it, and he was exactly right with that terminology. But again, it's all kind of packaged up in a very modern way, and that's exactly what they want you to believe. Well, also, my friends, of course, in Arizona, I love this first line from a Fox News report. Says President Donald Trump's kingmaker status in Republican primaries was on the line Tuesday in Arizona's GOP gubernatorial nomination showdown, and the president easily passed the test. Of course, Representative Andy Biggs, he is now going to be the nominee to go up against Katie Hobbs. Now, 4 years ago, Carrie Lake came very close to flipping the state of Arizona. Andy Biggs also has a very good chance at this. I think it'll be well-financed. I think he won this handily, by the way, beating his nearest rival by a really big margin. And so hopefully as we head into the general election, there will be a great chance for Biggs to become the next governor of Arizona. All right, folks, stay with us. Kyle Warren sitting in for Bill Bunkley this afternoon. It's Wednesday, everybody. Come on back, because we got a lot of ground to cover this afternoon. Salvation, man, it's beautiful.
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0: All right, my friends. So once again, life, liberty, and the pursuit of happiness, right? These are our God-given rights. And just to reiterate what I was mentioning in the first segment, you know, those are the things that mean that the future is ours, not socialism. And so in no way, shape, or form should you ever abrogate your future to a bunch of socialists. We'll just put it that way. Not to put too fine a point on it. All right, folks, welcome back to the show. Kyle Warren with you. Here we are on the Bill Bunkley Show this afternoon. And Bill's going to be back, of course, next week. And it's always a pleasure. It's just an honor and a privilege to be sitting in for Bill. And I appreciate it so much. And thank you for being there. And it's always just a lot of fun to be with you here in the afternoons here on the radio as the day goes by. Hope that your day's going very well. Our telephone lines, of course, are 877-943-9673. That's 877-943-9673 if you'd like to be part of the program this afternoon. And don't forget, we are awaiting President Trump's remarks in Marietta, Georgia. And when that happens, we'll bring that to you. But first, let's head over to the telephone lines because we've got Mike in Clearwater this afternoon. Hey, Mike.
1: Hi, Kyle. You know, it's a good thing that you just mentioned what you mentioned. Let me give the folks out there a lesson. When I go to the grocery store, if I want bacon, I can get it. If I want eggs, I can get it. If I want toilet paper, I can get it. If these people have their way, you don't get bacon. You don't get toilet paper. You don't get whatever. And if you do, they tell you how much you're going to get, if you're going to get it at all. If you run out of the one roll of toilet paper you get for that week, well, guess what? You better find another way to clean up because you ain't getting another roll. And oh, by the way, you might not get next week's roll. It never ceases to amaze me the idiocy and the stupidity that's out there. If America is such a bad place, now I'm not saying America doesn't have its problems because it does. Are we perfect? Absolutely not. Do we have a lot of work to do? Absolutely. But why are people clamoring to come over here? Why is there a lottery system in some of these countries for people to come over here? I don't think these people would be clamoring to come over here if it was such a racist, horrible, awful place. And let me tell you another thing. If in America you fall on your luck and maybe you're having a hard time affording shelter, okay, we have Section 8. We have public housing. Now, it's not the best, but it's there for people who might need it. In other countries, guess what? You don't have the money for an apartment, you're out on the street. In America, we have a safety net. If you have a hard time affording food, they give you SNAP. In other countries, well, you don't have money to have food, well, go dig in the dumpster or die of hunger. Please, people, remember that when we come to this election. These people have come from these third world countries. And listen to them when they say, you don't want this. This is what we fled. We came here specifically to get away from this. And now we're headed exactly towards what those people said that we don't want. And I hope we heed the warning before it's too late. Remember what Yuri Bezmenov said. They get to a point where you can show them anything, stone cold. You can tell them to look up and say the sky is blue. And they will say, no, it's not. And they will fight to the death, not believing that the sky is blue when it's blue and right in front of them. Thank you so much, Kyle.
0: Hey, thank you, Mike. I appreciate that. It's Mike in Clearwater, everybody. And Mike is just, he's on a roll today and making so much sense. And yeah, he mentioned Yuri Bezmenov. And Yuri Bezmenov was a defector back in the 80s. And there are some videos of him, interviews that he did back in that era, where he did in fact explain the process of destabilizing countries, of creating this environment like Mike was just talking about, and the idea that they get people to believe things that are just the most bizarre things in the world. That yes, if you did in fact show them the facts in front of their face, they still won't be able to see it because of how this process works. So I really do appreciate what Mike is talking about today. And especially what I appreciate about Mike's call is you hear it in his voice. You know, and I think that goes for so many of us. It's almost this disbelief, like, how is this even, you know, taking hold at all? And I get it, you know, certain groups and even, you know, cult-like groups, they will find a little bit of something to hang their hat on, and they'll try to draw people in, and they'll try to manipulate them and then play on some tragedy or play on some fear or play on some kind of misunderstanding. And then they bring you in, right? And then they've got you. They get you into a system, as it were. And so that's what we have to really be able to fight against. And that's why, as I started off today, this idea of you, it's your future. And the issue, of course, with that, and it's not an issue, but it's just that you need to be able to craft it. You need to be able to work hard. And all the rewards that you can get are just, you know, by comparison, beyond the dreams of avarice, the kinds of things that you can do with your life in this country. And I think, unfortunately, it's been told to you, well, you know, you shouldn't have to work, and somebody else has done this, and they're doing this to you, and so we just need to tax these billionaires because it's their fault, and on it goes. Instead of having the message be, look at this wonderful, it's like, you know, when the sun comes through the clouds and, you know, it's fine, it's breaking through and the clouds are being driven away and the sun is coming through. It should be like that. That's the message of America. That's the message should be for every young person as they go through school. It's not, you have to know algebra, you know, you have to know this and you have to know that. How about this is you get to know all this stuff, because all this stuff is going to go together for you to be able to make the decisions you want to make. And I know I'm a little humorously over the last few days. I don't know why I keep going back to this, but yeah, you know, if you see a Ferrari go down the road and you say, I really want a Ferrari, guess what? There are all kinds of moves you can make in this world and in this life and in this country. And guess what? You could go down to a Ferrari dealership and buy a Ferrari. In other words, it's within your reach. It's within your grasp. It may not be right now, but boy, oh boy. Or you say, I really want that house on the hill. I really want this or that. Or I really want to be able to do this for my life's work or what have you. That's what you get to do. But under the people like Mike is talking about here, that's not it. No, it's like they will tell you, yeah, this is how much you get for this week, because there are shortages and on it goes. I mean, you know, it's kind of like being at camp, but really a really bad camp, you know. Sorry, that's all we have right now, so that's it. And yes, although I've been to many camps with my son over the years for Boy Scouts, and so I'm not knocking camp. It was actually a pretty fun experience, but nevertheless, we are continuing to monitor here for President Trump. And I think he'll be speaking, within just a little bit here, hopefully not too long away. But he may have some comments, of course, on some of the other events that are going on right now, especially Iran. But I think his comments may be focused on these Trump accounts. But we'll see. You know, you never know with President Trump. And there's a lot going on, of course. And don't forget, folks, 877-943-9673 is the number to call if you'd like to be part of the program this afternoon. And also, when we, as we go through the program, we're going to come right back here in just a moment. We'll tell you about $100 million, the tale of $100 million, and where was it going? Well, these were, Medicare payouts, I believe, to deceased people. Yes, federal payments, generally speaking, going out to deceased people. Now, that's a pretty good chunk of change. And when you couple it with the fraud, we told you yesterday about $1 billion in payments to California and Minnesota that are being paused right now because there's no way to know it's totally legitimate. But guess what? The easy thing it would be for California and Minnesota to do, just produce the paperwork. I mean, yeah, we do live in the age of computers. They should be able to print something out, you would think. I wonder, but they probably won't. Stay with us, folks. Kyle Warren sitting in for Bill Bunkley. So don't go anywhere.

0: with SRN News, I'm Bob Agnew in Washington. War Secretary Pete Hegseth estimates that the Iran war so far has cost $37.5 billion. He's also defending a Pentagon funding request for a $95 billion package to continue the war. It has to be done, that sober assessment today from President Trump as he prepared to depart for Dover Air Force Base. He went to oversee the dignified transfer of four American soldiers killed last week in the war with Iran. Two high-profile Trump nominees are now one step closer to confirmation. The Senate Foreign Relations Committee voting to advance the nominations of Carrie Lake and Doug Mastriano for diplomatic positions. A party-line vote now sends both nominations to the full Senate.
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5: But when my world broke into pieces, you were there faithfully. 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
6: you. All right, folks, welcome back, of course, to the Bill Bunkley Show, The Briefing, here on this Wednesday afternoon. Kyle Warren sitting in for Bill Bunkley today. And once again, we are glad that you're there. We are awaiting President Trump to speak in Marietta, Georgia. But President Trump had a different appointment, and that was earlier today, and that was at Dover Air Base in Delaware. The president was there to oversee the dignified transfer of four U.S. troops that were killed in action in Jordan and also, I believe, in Iraq as well. President Trump, this from Fox News on Wednesday, participated in the return of the remains of four U.S. service members killed in the Middle East. Three of the soldiers were identified as Sergeant Taylor James Freehan, 25 of Hawaii, Private First Class Isabella Gonzalez, 19 of Texas, Sergeant Angel Rampersad, 28 of Ozone Park, New York. All three were killed in an Iranian attack at the airbase there in Jordan on Friday. A fourth soldier was identified as Sergeant Michael Emmanuel Swinton, 30 years old, of Fayetteville, North Carolina. He was killed during a controlled detonation of a downed Iranian attack drone at Erbil Air Base in Iraq. The White House said that President Trump would be meeting privately with the families of our fallen heroes. And so once again, one of the most important responsibilities of a president to honor the fallen and to be there as their remains are transferred back home to their families My friends, I just, the emotion that this brings up and the feelings, of course, are just overwhelming. But once again, the president having a very different and poignant appointment earlier today before making his way to Georgia, which, of course, is going to be very important in the midterms and certainly in the upcoming presidential election. But folks, once again, welcome back to the show. And let's head back over to the telephone lines because we've got Mary in Sarasota. Good afternoon, Mary. Thanks for calling.
7: Hello, Hot Rod, in the light of day. God bless your time there on the Bunkley Show. And we indeed, we do remember those families there at Dover.

0: Get a spine, as we preach to the choir, get a spine, get, and tell, and gas for the Ferrari, right? Here we go. We got it. Tell our Democrat neighbor or that Democrat that needs to be enlightened. The commies aren't coming. The commies are here. The commies are here, and they're getting a grip, and we've got to take their fingers. We have to literally pry them out of our midst one way or another, particularly with our vote. So get
1: you're
0: a
1: absolutely
0: sign.
1: Right.
0: Got to do it, right? If we want our so thanks for sharing the word, as you always do, and have a great evening.
1: Hey, thank you, Mary. I appreciate your call so much. I love that. Gas. Get a spine. I love it. That's exactly what we need to hear today.
0: Bye.
1: Hey, thank you, Mary. Take care. Great call. That's Mary in Sarasota. Always love to hear from Mary. And absolutely. She talks about prying their fingers off. Well, absolutely. The commies aren't coming. They're here. Can you imagine? This is where we're at today, my friends. How, not surprising per se, but certainly it is devastating. But we are going to persevere. There is literally no way that they are going to be, that they are going to be successful. But we're going to do it one person at a time. We're going to do it through the SAVE Act. That thing is going to have to get passed. And each day we reclaim our great republic, just like, Benjamin Franklin answered the woman, "What have you given us, Mr. Franklin? A republic, madam, if you can keep it." Well, that's our job, and that's our generation's job, and we pass it on to the next generation. All right, I understand that President Trump is speaking in Marietta, Georgia right now. He's at a high school there, and so let's listen in and see what the president has to say this afternoon.
2: 11,888 murderers.
1: All right, so we're listening in for President Trump, I'm sure.
2: Murder.
1: We'll
2: more than 50% committed more than one murder. We had transgender for everybody. Men and women sports came ravaging through our cities. And the whole world was laughing at us. We were a joke all over the world, but not anymore. They're not laughing. Right, Jackson? They're not laughing anymore, Jackson. Going to be your next governor right here. 2 years ago, our country was dead, and now we're the hottest country anywhere in the world, respected by everybody all over the world, the hottest. And we're respected like, I say we respected maybe like never before. When I took office, we inherited the worst border in U.S. history. It was an open wound. It was an open sieve. We quickly turned it into the most secure border in the history of our country within 2 months. And numbers were just released by the Democrats that in the past 14 months, a historic record of zero illegal aliens have been admitted into the United States. And now our crime numbers are among the lowest they've ever been. It's plummeting downward, and nobody's ever seen anything like it. Nationwide crime has been the lowest numbers that we've had in many, many decades. Last year, we achieved the largest drop in the murder rate ever recorded, to the lowest level in 125 years. That's since 1900. That's before my father was born. Before my father was born, think of it, from the year 1900, lowest murder rate we can, and that's despite the fact that we had millions of people poured into our country who were, in many cases, very, very dangerous people. We cut the flow of fentanyl across our border by 67%. And drugs coming in by ocean, sea, by water, was cut 97 3%. We're trying to figure out who the 3% are, because they are among the bravest people anywhere in the world. You've seen that. Pew.

0: Thank you very much. You see the way everybody feels. Your neighborhood, this is your neighborhood. Can you believe it? You see the way they feel. Thank you. Thank you, Sherry. He's looking down right here. He's so proud right now. So together, we're making our country safer and stronger and far more successful than it's ever been before. And that's happening before your very eyes. That's why I call it the golden age. This is the golden age of America. We're building more plants than at any time in the history of our country. And not just AI and all of the different things you read about. Things like auto plants, you know, the old-fashioned way. Toyota just announced they're leaving Mexico, and they're coming in. They're going to be building the largest plant anywhere in the world. They're all coming back. They're all leaving Canada. They're leaving Mexico. They're coming in from Germany and Japan and South Korea. They're coming in from all over. And people that have been doing this, people like Scott and others that have been doing this for a long time, they've never seen anything like it. I don't think you've ever seen anything like it. McGee, have you? You haven't seen anything. He's doing such a great job. In four long years of the sleepy Joe Biden administration, they got less than $1 trillion of new investment in our country. In 4 years, much less than $1 trillion. In less than 2 years, much less than 2 years, actually. In fact, at the end of the first year, but less than 2 years, in my administration, we've secured more than $19.2 trillion in new investment from all over the world. So think of that. So in 1 year, they did much less than $1 trillion of investment. We were losing this country, I'll tell you. And the welfare, you see all the theft that's going on. Guys are stealing $100 million, some guy from the street steals $100 million. It's horrible. The welfare was going through the roof. The costs were going through the roof. It was a disaster taking place. But think of it. So they did less than $1 trillion in one full year. In 4 years, they did less. Think of this. In 4 years, they did less than $1 trillion. We did 19.2 in 15 months. Think of that. I mean, you know. The pharmaceutical company, we're bringing our food, we learned that through COVID, we're bringing the pharmaceuticals back. But the big pharmaceutical company, UCB, is investing $2 billion to build its first ever American manufacturing plant right here in Gwinnett, Georgia. Gwinnett. Look at the front row, Joes. I love these people. I love these people. I think there are about 283. I don't know what the hell they do. I think they make a lot of money, too. I'm hearing they're very rich. They follow us. It's a rock concert, right? You have a good time, right? Thank you. They've been with me right from the beginning. It's how many have you done so far, do you think? Four, five, six, close to 1,000. It might be. You think he's kidding. It might be. Well, we love you. Thank you very much. We love you guys. Thank you. We have groups. We have a group from, I don't know if they're here, but we have a group from North Carolina, women, beautiful women. They follow us, and they're at 218, I think, 219. They come, and I always say, what the hell are your husbands saying about this? This is crazy. They're these beautiful women. I think they're sort of a wealthy family. I don't know what the hell's going on with them. But, you know, like the front row Joes, it's good. We have a lot of those groups. They're just great. They've been with us right from the beginning. And you know why they're with us? Because they love our country. That's why they're with us. It's really why they're with us. So Japan is investing $600 million in a cutting-edge diamond processing facility, as you probably read this morning.
1: Okay, my friends, we are listening in to President Trump, and he is speaking in Marietta, Georgia right now at a high school there. And, of course, honoring the family of the fallen soldier who are in attendance today, the family of Sergeant Tyler James Freehan. And President Trump, of course, even giving them transportation on Air Force One to come to the area as they were heading to the same basic place. And my friends, stay with us because we're going to come right back. here on the Bill Bunkley Show. Kyle Warren's sitting in. And stay right there because we'll have more of the president when we come back.
2: 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Silver has fallen even further. History shows that this could be the perfect time to diversify your retirement portfolio to include precious metals like gold and silver. 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
4: In 1862, Abraham Lincoln signed the Morrill Act, helping states create colleges focused on agriculture, mechanics, science, and practical education. The principle was not centralized control, it was opportunity. Lincoln's Morrill Act reminds us that America can support education without surrendering education to Washington. Why did it matter? Because a free nation needs citizens equipped to work, build, steward, and govern themselves. Scripture gives work a sacred weight. In Genesis, God placed man in the garden to work it and to keep it. Proverbs honors the one who works his land. Paul warns against idleness and calls believers to earn their bread. Why does that still matter today? Because education should form capable people under God, not dependent subjects under bureaucracy.
1: And welcome back to The Briefing, the Bill Bunkley Show. Kyle Warren sitting in for Bill Bunkley this afternoon. We've been listening in to President Trump. He's in Marietta, Georgia, and he is now talking, I believe, about the economy. He is talking about 401ks and the stock market. Let's dip back in and listen to the president live from Marietta, Georgia.
0: Conference first or second day, and they're screaming at me, what are you going to do about high prices? Right? What are you going to do? I said, I just got here. What are we talking about? Tell me. Eggs have gone up four times. I said, I just got here. Give me a break. They did. They hit me with the eggs then. You remember that? Kelly, you remember I got hit with the eggs. First day, first press conference, nice, friendly press conference. You know, they treat me so nicely. What are you going to do about the prices? And they said, they used the word, first time I heard it, it was a word, you know, made up by the Democrats, affordability. They said, affordability. I said, I've been here one day. Don't worry, I'll take care of it. And we're taking care of it, you know, we're taking good care of it. They had the highest prices. They had the highest prices. In fact, with the eggs, you know, we have an Easter egg hunt like a few months after this. And they said, don't order eggs, sir, because they're so expensive. Use plastic eggs. They wanted me to give the kids. I said, nope, we're going to get it done. We did a great job. Our Secretary of Agriculture did a great job. And we got the price now of eggs is lower than it was when we started, right? And many other things, too. And oil will be coming, it's going to be tumbling down. It was 3 weeks ago. They thought we had a deal. I said, I don't think we have a deal with these guys. They break every deal they make. But I said, you know, but people thought the geniuses on Wall Street, they came down, really down, and goes back up a little bit. But it's going to come down maybe lower than when we even started. But just give me a little time. I always say, give me a little. I said to the farmers, give me a little time. And look how we're doing with the farmers, what's going on with the farms and everything. This country is rocking and rolling. So every day we're fighting to put more money back in the pockets of the hardworking American families, and that's why with the help of our incredible Republican majorities in Congress, we've done so much. I proudly signed the great, big, beautiful bill delivering the largest tax cuts in American history. largest in American history. And we did big ones first. You know, we had the best economy in history in my first term. A lot of people don't, because we had a COVID period, went all over the world, and we did a great job with it, got no credit for it. We did Operation Warp Speed, and I'll tell you, we did a great job, but we got very little credit for it. We should have been given big credit, but we got credit for everything else. And we had the best economy, but this economy is ready to blow everything away ever of any country. There's never been anything like what's happening in the United States of America right now. So I just want you to remember that if you're paying a little bit more, a lot of it's come down now. We got it coming down very rapidly, actually. Look at the number just released. But it really, what you know, we inherited something from Biden, and we're giving it back to you, thousands and thousands of dollars each family. We gave it to you also. Remember, forgetting about prices, and I don't want to forget about it. I would never leave a sentence like that, because they'll say, he said forget about prices. I said, despite anything you see, we gave you no tax on tips, no tax on overtime, right, no tax
1: friends,
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1: My friends, we're listening to President Trump live from Marietta, Georgia. We're going to come up here to the top of the hour news. If you're listening on AM 860, The Answer, stay tuned for my good friend Brandon Rimes and the Consumer Quarterback Show. Otherwise, on all the other stations, we're going to come right back after the top of the hour. Kyle Warren sitting in for Bill Bunkley this afternoon on The Briefing, The Bill Bunkley Show. Stay with us, because we've got a lot more ground to cover as we head through into hour number two. Stay right there.

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3: With SRN News, I'm Bob Agnew in Washington. It has to be done. That sober assessment came today from President Trump as he prepared to head for Dover Air Force Base to oversee the dignified transfer of four American soldiers killed last week in the war with Iran.
4: They said, and they, all of them said very strongly, we cannot let Iran have a nuclear weapon. They won't have a nuclear weapon. So we're going to honor them. And one of the hardest things to do, for me, it's one of the hardest things to do as a president, but has to be done.
3: It was a political victory for the president on Tuesday as his endorsed candidate, Andy Biggs, captured the GOP nomination for Arizona governor. Here's Ed Donahue.
5: Congressman Andy Biggs has won the Republican nomination for Arizona governor. Biggs overwhelmingly defeated fellow Congressman David Schweikert in the primary. He'll face Democratic Governor Katie Hobbs in what could be one of the closest governor races in November. Biggs is a fierce ally of President Trump and was endorsed by the president. Democrats are locked in a close primary contest in a battleground U.S. House district. Emergency physician Amish Shah is leading Marlene Galan Woods for the chance to take on Jay Feely, the former Arizona Cardinals kicker who won the Republican primary with Trump's endorsement. I'm Mike Hempen.
3: On Wall Street, the Dow now down about 15 points, the NASDAQ off 124. New Jersey officials investigating a major voter registration error.
6: New Jersey Governor Mikey Sherrill says a software error in the state's motor vehicle system mistakenly registered roughly 6,600 non-citizens to vote between June 2023 and June 2024. Officials say about 400 of those individuals went on to cast ballots. The disclosure comes as President Trump has renewed his calls for stronger voter registration safeguards, including support for the Save America Act. Willie Nelson, Washington.
3: This is SRN News. America remains a divided nation when it comes to the issue of religion.
7: The country remains perhaps the most free on earth when it comes to religious liberty, but that doesn't mean every region is equal. According to the 2026 First Liberty Institute Index, the states where religious freedom is the most broad are found primarily in the Southeast and parts of the lower Midwest. Religious freedom is most restricted in the Northeast and the Far West. Republican majority states tend to be more free. Michael Harrington reporting.
3: The Women's Tennis Association is introducing a one-off mandatory gene testing for all players as a requirement to compete at the 2028 Los Angeles Olympics. The WTA has updated its women's eligibility policy to include gender screening based on biological sex this month to, in its words, preserve the integrity of women's professional tennis and maintain fair competition conditions for all players. This is SRN News. Opening statements have begun in the trial of the man accused of trying to kill Satanic Verses author Salman Rushdie.
8: Prosecutors and defense lawyers gave opening statements Wednesday in 28-year-old Hadi Matar's federal terrorism trial in Buffalo, New York, with Rushdie expected to testify later this week. He was stabbed at a lecture in 2022. Matar is already serving a 25-year prison sentence on the attempted murder conviction and pled not guilty to the terrorism charges he faces at this trial. Prosecutors argue Matar was acting out of loyalty to Iran's late Ayatollah Khomeini, calling for a fatwa, death to Rushdie, over the Satanic Verses. I'm Julie Walker.
3: Firefighters in central Spain battled a wildfire today that has burned close to 80,000 acres in one of the country's largest blazes on record. The fire in rural Guadalajara comes less than 2 weeks after a deadly blaze devastated a small community. More details at srnnews.com.
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17: And welcome back, everybody, to the Bill Bunkley Show, starting off hour number two on this Wednesday afternoon. It's July 22nd, 2026. Kyle Warren sitting in for the vacationing Bill Bunkley. And my friends, we've been listening in just prior to coming into this hour of the program to President Donald Trump. He is live in Marietta, Georgia. He's at a high school there. He's been talking about, of course, the dignified transfer of the remains of the U.S. soldiers fallen in the Middle East. That was earlier today. But he's also there to talk about the economy and specifically about the Trump accounts. And as we were at the top of the hour, he was talking about Trump accounts. They can be worth upwards of hundreds of thousands of dollars, he says, by the time a young person reaches the age of 18. He calls it a fair shot at the American dream. You get $1,000 deposited at birth, and you can make other contributions too. Parents or companies can make other contributions along the way. Let's head back over to Marietta, Georgia, and listen back into the president. He may be concluding his remarks soon, but we want to hear what he's saying live today. Let's listen in.
18: Allison bought their first home, so I just want to come up here for a second, Cole and Allison. Come up, say a few words, wherever you may be. Where are you? Come on up. Come on, don't worry about Secret Service. We've had people come up. One of them almost got beat up. And all they did was, I said, come on up. And they go, oh, beautiful. Wow. That's so nice. Be careful. You can't fall like Sleepy Joe. You can't fall.
19: Thank you, Mr. President, and the White House staff for allowing my family to be a part of this special event. It is truly an honor. Thank you, Mr. President, and your administration for the hard work and commitment that the Trump account that made the Trump account possible. As a father, it's encouraging to know that our children's future can begin with an investment from day one. To every eligible new parent, I encourage you to take advantage of this opportunity by opening a Trump account for your child and continuing to invest in it each and every year. Mr. President, thank you for your continued commitment to investing in American families. And on behalf of my wife and me, thank you for providing our children with a greater opportunity to pursue and achieve their American dream. Thank you, and God bless America.

0: the president there on stage with the young family.
1: Thank you very much, Paul. With some great remarks about the Trump accounts. Also with us are Dean and Gabrielle Fungowing and their four children, Elise, Jude, Isaiah, and Talia, who also have been very proudly members of the Trump accounts. And Dean and Gabrielle are both entrepreneurs who believe in teaching their children the importance of self-reliance. And it's happening. You know, people are watching the market now. They're watching how the stock's doing, how's it going, and they're only going up, it looks like, and we're going to keep it that way. So Dean and Gabrielle, come on up for a second, please. Wow. Wow. Beautiful.
0: And this is something, of course, the president's been talking about, the fair shot at the American dream. And as we were telling you, $1,000 at birth is deposited when you open a Trump account, and it grows over time.
2: My American story began when my parents brought our family from Suriname to this city in 1990. We attended local schools and college right here in Georgia. And in 2008, my wife and I lost our jobs just before learning we were expecting our first child. A friend taught me the appliance repair and service trade, and it changed our lives. Together, we built a company serving over 55,000 homes across the city. And then she fired me and made herself CEO. Later, I founded a technology startup, and that patented technology, along with our team, protects millions and millions of square feet of commercial real estate from water damage. Standing with me today are my wife, and our four beautiful children. We open Trump accounts for each of them, and because investing in the next generation strengthens the fabric of America. Thank you. Thank you, Mr. President, and God bless America, and God bless you.
0: Once again, this is about the future for the children, my friends, and President Trump, of course, wanting to ensure that they have a bright future. Indeed, very, very different from what we hear from the far left, or certainly from the Democrat socialists of America. Let's listen in.
1: Our administration is lifting up the next generation with the power of freedom and American capitalism, proven all over the world when it's done right. Not always done right, but when it's done right, there's nothing like it. The radical left is actively trying to destroy our children's future with the disaster known as communism. It's communism. This isn't a social democrat. These are communists by another name, right? As I said in my recent address at Mount Rushmore recently, I don't know if anybody saw it, such a beautiful place. You know, the communists want to take it down. They try taking Mount Rushmore down. They want to blow it up. They want to take it down. They shouldn't be up there. These people are crazy. But communism is, in my opinion, communism is the single greatest threat to our country and its history, including even World War One and World War Two, Pearl Harbor, 9/11. I think it's the greatest threat that I've ever seen to our country. These people are stone cold crazy. And it is the enemy of the free people everywhere and everywhere in the world. You see it happening, and every time it starts to happen, the areas where it's at, whether it's blue states, you see the blue states are all going bad. They're all going bad because communism is a loser. The concept, the policy, it's a loser, and it always has been, and it always will be. And, you know, they want to give everyone everything away. You want free rent? You want free house? You want to be, what they don't say is that a year from now, there'll be absolute squalor, turmoil, and death. And that's the way it's happened all the way. It goes back thousands of years by different names. But that's the way it happens all the time. It's squalor. It's poverty. It's death. It's destruction. And that's why we declare again today that the United States of America will never be a communist country.

0: The president very adamant about that, and I think so many agree. Across the country, by the way.
1: You know, remember during the State of the Union, I said that this country will never be a socialist country, remember? And I was right. They skipped socialism. They went right to communism. Georgia is a state that believes in common sense, and yet your terrible Senator John Ossoff, he's terrible. And the Democrats in Congress are voting with the communists every single time. They're afraid of the communists. You look at it. Now, I fought Ossoff before, as you know, and we won. We had a great success against this guy. He reminds me of Pinky Herman. Do you ever see Pinky Herman? John Ossoff and the congressional Democrats voted against securing our border. They voted against our massive tax cuts that you have. They voted against the Trump accounts for your children. They want to raise your taxes by a lot, not lower them. We lowered your taxes. We gave you the greatest tax cut in the history of our country twice now. And they want to raise your taxes substantially. You know, I've been watching politics. I've been involved in politics and the other side, you know, for a long time. I've always found it interesting, fascinating, important. But I've never seen people say, ever. It's always politicians. I've watched great politicians. We will lower your taxes. They would always say, we will, even if they didn't mean it. They'd say, we will lower your taxes. These people say, we're going to raise your taxes. I've never heard it before. It's a new phenomena. It's a phenomene. They voted against no tax on tips. They voted against no tax on overtime. They voted against no tax on Social Security for the seniors. They voted against voter ID. Can you believe that? Well, you saw what happened. They caught thousands of votes in New Jersey where illegal aliens were allowed to vote, thousands and thousands of votes. They voted in favor of
0: the trans. All right, my friends, we're listening to President Trump live from Marietta, Georgia. He's at a high school there talking about the Trump accounts and some great examples of families that are already taking advantage of that. And, of course, the president talking about the idea of the communists and what they are trying to do to this country. My friends, stay with us right here on the Bill Bunkley Show. Kyle Warren sitting in for Bill Bunkley this afternoon. We've got a lot more to do when we come back. So I hope that you can stay with us as we head through this next hour. So stay with us.

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4: All right, welcome back, everybody, to the Bill Bunkley Show. Kyle Warren sitting in for Bill Bunkley this afternoon. And earlier, we, of course, were listening in to President Trump live in Marietta, Georgia, talking about the Trump accounts, also talking about what he said is probably the most difficult thing to do as president, and that is to attend the dignified transfer of the remains of U.S. soldiers that have fallen in the Middle East. He was at Dover Air Force Base in Delaware earlier today for that dignified transfer, then making his way to Marietta, Georgia, where he's been speaking at a high school, again, about the economy, about Iran, about the Trump accounts. And we'll continue to monitor that event and bring you any developments as they occur. But the president talking about the fair shot at the American dream and talking about the idea that these Trump accounts can grow over years. Of course, they start off with $1,000 when you open that Trump account, but by age 18 could be worth several hundred thousand dollars, according to the president. That is really something. I mean, talk about opportunity, or talk about the ability for someone to be able to really pursue that American dream is again at the very heart of the matter. And just as I had made some comments while there was some applause going on there, the president came back and started, you know, again talking about the contrast in terms of what the so-called Democrat socialists or the far left or the communist bloc in this country, it's just the opposite. You're not able to seize the future. They have seized your future. That's the outcome that they want. But once again, the president, of course, making a real connection, by the way, today in Marietta, bringing up some young families to talk about their experience and their investment into Trump accounts. And just having this whole group of people there is really, really indicative of the way that President Trump can connect. He also mentioned something else I thought was really important. He talked about, you know, doing things with the economy right now. He did talk about the price of eggs and talked about the price of oil. He says, you know, the price of oil had come tumbling down recently. He believes it will do so again. And I think once there's a lot more clarity moving forward with the Iran war or something very decisive, that price of oil will start to come down. But the way that he talked about it, he said, and in his very Trumpian way of doing it, President Trump has one of the most unique personalities, I think, that kind of goes without saying. But President Trump said, I, you know, tell people the same thing I told the farmers, you know, give me a little bit of time. Now, when President Trump says that, he's saying that with the, you know, sum total of his career as a developer and a businessman. And so to him, when he says, give me a little bit of time, it means that he sees where he's going. He sees the objective. And to him, because you can't achieve that objective tomorrow by 8 a.m., that doesn't plague him. I think it's really important to kind of point this out. This kind of thing does not plague Donald Trump. The process doesn't plague him. It is almost as if he thrives on the process of solving the problems. So I would not even be surprised, and I know he doesn't sleep a whole lot. That's historically been true of Donald Trump, the entrepreneur, real estate developer, and so forth. But I would think that he probably sleeps, you know, in other words, he doesn't toss and turn wondering what he's going to do next, because I think he has lived this process for so long that each day is a little bit closer. He still sees the objective. And we'll get there. That's just my take in terms of his personality structure. In the world of politics, it's entirely different. Everything has to happen tomorrow morning by 8 a.m. The price of eggs is high today. Are they still going to be high tomorrow? And then you have all the news reports. The price of eggs are still high today. They were high yesterday. Yes, they were. Were they high yesterday, Bob? Yes, they were high yesterday. You know, it's always the same. But Trump kind of plays a long game in his own right. Now, truth be told, or I should say, certainly you need to have action and you need to have results. And that's what's now we're pushing up against the midterms. But while President Trump was talking, especially bringing up the families and especially just connecting with the audience there the way that he was, this is all part of what is going to make the midterms successful, I believe. The idea that things do take time, you got to see results, of course, but the alternative is not just, well, don't vote Democrat because the alternative is awful. It truly, truly is. But it's that if we stick together on these things and you have someone who you know is an advocate for you and your family and for the economy, that's where so much of our strength is. You know, the Democrat socialists or whatever, they believe that there's some kind of power and workers of the world unite and this kind of thing. Well, guess what? If you get all of the other people and workers, by the way, too, because guess what? Donald Trump is for working people. Donald Trump is for people who are doing their job each and every day. Just go talk to anybody who was ever on a construction site for a Trump Tower or a Trump Hotel or a Trump Resort. President Trump understands people that are working hard for a living each and every day. So maybe we should all unite and leave the Mamdanis and the Democrat Socialists, the Bernie Sanders and the AOCs and the rest of them to continue to have their gripe sessions, you know, at like a Denny's or something like that. And just let them talk and do what they want or say what they want. And the rest of us will continue working hard and we'll continue to be responsible for what we're responsible for in our lives. And I just think it's very powerful stuff. So when you have the president having such a great connection, this is something the Democrats and the Democrat Socialists really cannot duplicate. They think they might duplicate it with somebody like Mamdani. But Mamdani, to me, is such a fake that I can't even tell you. Because I know he's got an agenda. you know, anybody who's obsessing about capturing a world leader, I mean, come on. Is he also upset about Vladimir Putin? Not too much, it would seem. Is he upset about any other things that are going on, even in different parts of the world, with heinous, awful war crimes that are happening? He doesn't seem to be too upset about that, even though within his city, maybe he thinks it's a city-state, but it's in the city of New York, you've got the UN. Don't you think he might be concerned if anybody else came along? You know, but it's focused in on Netanyahu, and we know why. There's anti-Semitism, there's anti-Israel sentiment, and so forth. It's his wheelhouse. It's his brand. And it's so awful because, you know, these politicians, sometimes no matter where they're coming from, they're interested in just building their brand, and you can tell immediately. But there's something else, too, I was thinking about as President Trump was speaking today. And that is, you know, you have these alternatives. Because when he's talking about the fair shot at the American dream, I think that really meant something. And the idea, of course, do you give up your fair shot to the American dream? Do you give it back? Do you give it over to the socialists or the communists? Are they going to have the win in terms of convincing people? Well, I was thinking about the idea of liberty. You know, we've been talking about liberty this week, the word liberty. I'm telling you, though, the liberty and freedom always win. It's not even close. To me, conceptually, you're given the choice to have freedom and liberty and possibility. That should always win, rather than the, okay, well, dole out to me what you think that I need. Please tell me how much energy I can consume. Oh, please tell me how many gallons of water I could use in a day. Tell me, just like Mike in Clearwater from the first hour as we were talking with Mike. Yeah, tell us what I can have this week from the, quote, government grocery store. And really, it's not just what I can have, it's what I'll need to make do with this week. My friends, freedom and liberty should always win. Given that choice, freedom and liberty should always take the win. All right, folks, stay with us. We're going to come right back here on the Bill Bunkley Show this afternoon. Hope that you're doing well. We've got a lot more ground to cover, so come on back. Telephone lines, of course, 877-943-9673. Once again, Kyle Warren sitting in for Bill Bunkley. We'll see you in a moment.

0: SRN News. I'm Bob Agnew in Washington. Tropical storm Bertha crept along the Gulf Coast toward the edge of Louisiana today, spinning off strong winds far from its center and closing beaches all the way from Florida to parts of Mississippi. The storm was expected to lose strength throughout the week, but forecasters warned that it still could produce damaging winds and cause coastal storm surges that could drive water far inland, posing an ongoing flood risk. It has to be done. Debt service assessment came today from President Trump as he prepared to depart for Dover Air Force Base, where he oversaw the dignified transfer of four American soldiers that were killed last week in the war with Iran. War Secretary Pete Hegseth estimates the Iran war has cost $37.5 billion so far, and he is defending a Pentagon funding request for another $95 billion. A down day on Wall Street after some fluctuations. It was a Dow down 6, the Nasdaq off 146.
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3: This is Carol Platt-Liebau for townhall.com. Zoran Mamdani's anti-Semitism is showing again. He's threatened to enforce the International Criminal Court's arrest warrant against Israeli Prime Minister Benjamin Netanyahu if Netanyahu comes to New York for the United Nations General Assembly. The threat is absurd. President Trump has made clear that no one is going to arrest Netanyahu. And Secretary of State Marco Rubio has rightly described the ICC as a politicized institution engaged in lawfare against Americans and hostile to our national sovereignty. The notion that an international tribunal could use a disputed warrant to arrest the leader of one of America's closest allies on American soil is preposterous. So's the idea that New York's mayor should be conducting U.S. foreign policy. What Mamdani is really doing is trying to normalize anti-Semitism in American public life. That's dangerous, and it's wrong. I'm Carol Platt-Liebau.

And welcome back, everybody. Kyle Warren sitting in for Bill Bunkley this afternoon here on The Briefing. And, of course, broadcasting as well on our Faith Talk stations. And that's really important to me as well, my friends. It's always my pleasure to be able to talk with you here in the afternoons when I get the opportunity to sit in for the vacationing Bill Bunkley. And so once again, wherever you're listening from this afternoon, welcome back to the show. We've got a lot more ground to cover, a lot more great stuff to tell you about. And as you know, typically in this hour, and we had the talking about the president earlier in the hour, but typically in this hour, I like to start off with a Bible verse, a verse from Scripture. And today, I think we've got another really, really good one. This comes from the Psalm 31, verse 23 through 24. Love the Lord, all his faithful people. The Lord preserves those who are true to him, but the proud he pays back in full. Be strong and take heart, all you who hope in the Lord. And again, that's from Psalm 31, 23 through 24. And I really do think, especially when we come back to something like this, in midst of all the things that are happening, all of the danger that is there for our country, and of course even in our own personal lives, each and every day, because of the kind of world that that we live in. But when we come back to something like this, it grounds us again. It reminds us of the real, what is the real source of our security? What's the real source of the goodness in our lives? And again, it says, the Lord preserves those who are true to him, but the proud he pays back in full. Be strong and take heart, all you who hope in the Lord. And so again, just want to bring this out today to refocus us and to sort of reiterate, you know, all these awful things that happen on a daily basis are happening all around us. As believers, we have a much different foundation, right? We have a house built on the rock. And believe me, just as Jesus has told us, right? The storms come, right? This wind blows and the rain falls and the storms come. And there will be all of that. And that we see that on a daily basis. But the house built on the rock stands. And so again, and this is where I'm so happy to also be talking to our listeners on our Faith Talk platform this afternoon, because it gives me an opportunity as well to reiterate this and be able to express this very, very important notion. You know, we're not jumping into a dark chasm, right? We're not

the president speaking. And when the president has, you know, something important to say like that at an important event, we love to be able to bring it to you live. I'm so glad that we have that capability so that you can hear firsthand what's happening as you're driving or working or wherever you are today within the sound of my voice. So it's always our pleasure to be able to do that. But I did mention, I was going to tell you the tale. You know, it's not Gilligan's Island. Sit right back and you'll hear a tale, but maybe it is. Sit right back and you'll hear a tale of $100 million in payments that went to dead people. How about that? Not quite a Gilligan's Island fun TV show theme, but we'll make it work. Okay, we'll make it work. This from Breitbart. The U.S. Treasury Department stopped nearly $100 million in federal payments that have been going out to deceased individuals after establishing a government-wide payment verification process last year. So in other words, this stuff has been in the works for a while, right? The department's Bureau of Fiscal Service found that money was being sent to ghosts after reviewing 885 million payments totaling nearly $2.7 trillion, according to a report by the New York Post. Since March 2025, the Trump administration's screening of the funds has reportedly uncovered more than 4,900 payments worth about $99 million that were associated with dead payees. Payments intended for deceased individuals, often a red flag suggesting fraud. Yeah, that's kind of putting it mildly, isn't it? Now, I understand. I mean, especially in this day and age, there can be mistakes or something doesn't get processed. And in other words, and it all adds up. But certainly, you know, people keep getting checks somewhere, right? People keep getting deposits somewhere. Somebody knows, right? How could you not? But it's often a red flag of suggesting fraud. Payments to these deceased individuals were returned to the originating federal agencies for review before any of the money was paid out, Treasury Department said. The department added that it had used the federal government's Do Not Pay program, which verifies a recipient's identity, eligibility, and banking information before sending out federal payments, alongside other newer verification methods. Last year, President Donald Trump ordered his administration to cut waste, fraud, and abuse in federal spending. The Treasury Department significantly expanded its use of these verification systems, the agency noted. Treasury has delivered on a key promise of at POTUS's mandate to stop improper payments and fraud money before it leaves the Treasury and strengthen the integrity of the federal payment system. They posted on X. That was from Treasury Secretary Scott Bessent. So that's pretty great. That's actually some pretty good news. I'm sure that there is a lot of consternation, perhaps even some gnashing of teeth as a result of almost $100 million not going out to whoever might have been getting it or would get it. So again, it's one step closer, right? It all does add up. And that's so, so very, very important. And we told you yesterday, of course, just to reiterate, about $1 billion in federal money that's being paused right now for California, also for Minnesota, because of the potential of fraud. And all that California and Minnesota have to do is produce documentation. That's all they need to do. So it shouldn't even be a, this is awful and people will die if these payments don't go out, and on and on and on, and all the posturing and all of the stuff that happens. Well, all they need to do is produce the paperwork. You know, it's kind of like, you know, and I know I like to use this kind of analogy, but, you know, the police officer pulls somebody over. I see these body cam videos and so forth that pull somebody over and say, hey, can I have your driver's license? And it becomes pulling teeth to get a driver's license. And typically, I mean, if you or I got pulled over by a police officer or a sheriff or a state trooper or highway patrolman or what, and they say, I need to see your driver's license, you just go, okay, here's my driver's license.

reasons. But I noticed on these body cam videos, right, that typically when they will not give you their driver's license, they won't give the officer the driver's license, it's because they know they're suspended or they don't have one. Okay. And they know this. And so it becomes this long, drawn out problem of, all I'm asking for is your license, your registration, your proof of insurance. Can I see it, please? And then it devolves into this awful thing and they end up pulling them out of the car and so forth. In other words, to make my point, if you have the documentation to support over $1 billion or 800 million, I think is the share for California, just, you know, show the driver's license then. Just, it can't be that hard. You should have one with you. And if you ever forgot your driver's license, they can at least look it up. In fact, a lot of people know their driver's license number by heart, right? If you ever just forgot your wallet or something, yeah, you could say, well, my driver's license number is blah, blah, blah. They can look it up. They can verify who you are. In other words, you can show that you're legitimate, right? I mean, and that just solves a lot of problems right there. But it keeps you from having a really, really bad day. If you just have the documentation that you need, that's all it is. It's not that hard. It's not rocket science. But watch for there to be a lot of pushback and a lot of bluster and all kinds of stuff because they are pausing so much money in order to verify where it's supposed to go. I mean, that seems pretty common sense. And of course, that's something that I think the DSA and certainly the Democrat Party elite, we haven't used that term for a while, but because the DSA is taking over the Democrat Party elite. Even President Trump earlier in Marietta, Georgia was saying, you know, the Democrats are, you know, a little bit, they're a little bit afraid. I think they're a lot of bit afraid of the communists, but there you go. And speaking of this, and I talked about this on my program earlier this morning, and this was Van Jones. Van Jones, of course, is a very famous Democrat operative. He's in broadcasting, of course. I'm sure that you've seen him on TV, Van Jones. He's on CNN mostly, of course. He's a senior political commentator there. Van Jones put out a post in which he talked about the idea of how far the DSA, quote unquote, is really going. And this idea that, they want to get rid of prisons and they want to get rid of the police and so on and so forth. And he put out this big post on X, which has got a lot of response. Because he's talking about, well, all this goes too far. And so he's on the set there on CNN, on Aaron Burnett's program, and he's there with Gretchen Carlson. You might remember her as well. But he goes on to say, he says, I'm a strong Democrat with a winning bipartisan track record. I'm rooted in progressive ideals and policies, criminal justice reform. This is from his post, Green New Deal, Medicare for All, free elections, free education, clean air and water. Those are ideas I fought for my entire life. But some people in groups like DSA are pushing an agenda far outside those ideals. Supporting Hamas is not progressive. No police, no prisons, no borders is not progressive. Celebrating the murder of Israeli civilians is not progressive. These ideas are regressive, he points out. And you know what? It's all true, right? You can't have, you don't want to support Hamas. You don't want to have the policy of no police, no prisons, no borders, obviously. But I had a kind of a different twist on it, and that is you got to be really careful because you had, as I said, Gretchen Carlson sitting right next to him, and she kind of applauds him, you know, personally, you know, gives him, you know, a little bit of clapping here. And she says, well, this is so great, basically, that you've written this. And so even the interviewer is talking to Van Jones about this, and he's saying, well, you know, these aren't my values. But here's the thing. Turn it around, and Van Jones may be absolutely on the up and up with this. He may say, I do want nebulous things
like free education and clean air and water and Green New Deal and Medicare for all and all those things. And those are separate issues, right, that the left, especially the Democrats themselves, want to be able to push. And of course, there's a lot more taxation, a lot more spending, all the kinds of stuff that which are these separate issues that we often talk about. But turn it around with this, because Gretchen Carlson makes a statement in this interview where she says, Democrats are telling me, she says, I've talked to a lot of Democrats. They're begging people to get out in the primaries for the regular Democrat to vote. The regular Democrat. So let that sink in for a moment. What is a regular Democrat in comparison to all this? So in other words, it's like setting up this idea that, well, the Democrats really aren't so bad when you compare them to the DSA, of which Van Jones, you know, famous Democrat guy, that he is now sort of coming out against or calling out or, you know, trying to get you to believe that they're really extreme. I mean, you think we're extreme, but look at the, they're super extreme. They're radically extreme. And voila, now you've got this people on the fence and say to themselves, well, you know, maybe, well, I'm kind of mad about gas prices and whatnot. So, but I don't want to vote for crazy DSA people, but maybe those Democrats really aren't so bad. And that's, I think, where we can get into trouble here, because voting Democrat anyway and telling yourself it's okay, it's a regular Democrat, with the possible exception of John Fetterman. So I will qualify it with that. The possible exception of John Fetterman these days is still a total, total mistake. We can't get the SAVE Act passed, and we even have majorities right now. Razor-thin majorities, but we can't even get the SAVE Act passed. Don't you think a few regular Democrats would say, hey, guess what? I think maybe we do need to have voters be able to present that they're legitimate. It's kind of like, hey, do you want the bill? You want $1 billion? Just show us the paperwork. Okay, well, you don't want to show us the paperwork. Okay, well, you don't get $1 billion. I want to go vote in your elections. Okay, well, just make sure that you're eligible. You're a citizen and you can vote. Well, I don't really want to do that. Okay, well, then you can't vote in our elections. It should be pretty simple like that, right? Everything should be pretty cut and dried in that regard. You know why? Because it's mechanical. It's a mechanical thing. Can I see your driver's license, proof of insurance and registration? That's a mechanical thing. You have it or you don't have it. You know, and so just tell, I don't have it. If you don't have it, there's another process that you'll go down, but you don't need to be dragged out of the car and all that kind of stuff. I see these videos and they fascinate me, by the way, and I'm in awe of the law enforcement, the restraint that they show, the long-suffering nature that they have. They do everything, and I mean every single thing. I don't think there's one thing they don't do to try to avoid a violent confrontation. I mean, to see that this level of professionalism spread over so many different instances that are available for you to see on the internet and this kind of thing, it's just overwhelmingly great. I can't imagine anybody who's, well, the police are bad and they're do this and we got to defund them and we need to abolish them even. I mean, I know that's a whole different subject, but I get off on this kind of tangent because I really do feel strongly about it, you know. I really do. But yes, it's a mechanical thing. Are you eligible to vote or not? It's just that simple. So, but getting back to my main point here, we got to be careful, you know, especially when a Van Jones comes out and really starts to try to take issue with the DSA, because it's not as if, well, just elect Democrats and everything will be okay. Because when he talks about Green New Deal, oh boy, what's the Green New Deal going to do for us? You know, again, it's all about it, that will establish an additional political control system. And you want clean air and water? What does that mean? It's like affordability. And the president even touched on that word in Georgia this afternoon. Affordability. No idea what that even means.
But I do know that it means that they want to make people angry because things aren't, quote, affordable. And we've been over this as well before. And but that's what they do. They gin up the stuff that they want to use in order to expand their power base. Well, how about just expanding the opportunities for people, again, to seize their own future? And that's kind of a through line today here on the program. All right, folks, stay with us here on the Bill Bunkley Show. We got a lot more to tell you about, and we'll have some closing thoughts for the afternoon when I return here momentarily. So once again, Kyle Warren sitting in for Bill Bunkley. Great to be with you this afternoon. Stay right there, because we are going to come right back.

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2: In 1862, Abraham Lincoln signed the Morrill Act, helping states create colleges focused on agriculture, mechanics, science, and practical education. The principle was not centralized control, it was opportunity. Lincoln's Morrill Act reminds us that America can support education without surrendering education to Washington. Why did it matter? Because a free nation needs citizens equipped to work, build, steward, and govern themselves. Scripture gives work a sacred weight. In Genesis, God placed man in the garden to work it and to keep it. Proverbs honors the one who works his land. Paul warns against idleness and calls believers to earn their bread. Why does that still matter today? Because education should form capable people under God, not dependent subjects under bureaucracy.
3: All right, welcome back, everybody. Kyle Warren sitting in for Bill Bunkley this afternoon. I can't believe how fast this program goes by. It really does. And I want to thank you for listening today. And thanks for your phone calls. And it's just really, it's always a blast to be here on the Bill Bunkley Show. Yesterday, there was a report. It was from the Daily Mail. Iran boasts of destroying Amazon data hub in Bahrain after declaring all-out war on America. And I did see that. I don't know we have a lot of details about that because they're claiming that they did it. But it would seem to me that also in other news, Americans now support the war 100%. You know, if they start blowing up Amazon stuff, yeah, that could possibly turn the tide in terms of support. And I'm being facetious, of course. But honestly, Iran is making decisions here that are going to not end well for them. You know, we hear about this Pickaxe Mountain where the centrifuges apparently reportedly have been moved. It means Iran's continuing with their program. I have a feeling that President Trump will order some massive strikes there. So especially as we go through this week, I would not be surprised that we would see a major development in that, because again, what does it all boil down to? You know, and I'm for regime change. I'm not for the kind of thing that we might have to do or have done in the past. I don't want it to be protracted, but I do want the Iranian or the Persian people, as they're known, more correctly, to be able to rise up. That's a long process, by the way. But otherwise, I don't see any other way out unless you just continue to try to set them back 25 years at a time. But you also still have to have that resolve in order to be able to go and do that, because they'll keep doing what they do, no doubt about it. But once again, hopefully we will see something decisive here before too long. Well, also, of course, I thought this was pretty interesting. It looks like you've got the idea of the International Olympic Committee in March went through with a executive order from President Trump to where there's going to be a test for being able to compete in 2028 Los Angeles Olympics. where you're going to have a test that's going to show if you're a biological male or a biological female. This is where the world is going, my friends. And there were some announcements out there, and you've got some heavy hitters like Maria Navratilova, if I'm pronouncing that correctly, and others that are very happy about this. And even Chris Everett, they're talking about this idea that if, in fact, you're not a biological female, maybe you shouldn't be playing in women's tennis competitions. Now, again, it's good that this kind of stuff is being thought out here and requirements are being imposed. But how did we get here? That's a really good question. So there is some progress being made for something that is common sense. If you want to have women's tennis or females versus females, that seems to me to be the way that it should be. But it's interesting that it takes so much, such a Herculean effort to do what would seem to be a common sense move here. All right, folks, as always, great pleasure to be with you here on the Bill Bunkley Show this afternoon. And I hope that you have a great evening coming up here on Wednesday. We're going to be back at it, of course, on Thursday afternoon. Everything starts up at 3 o'clock, and we'll see you bright and early this morning on my program, 2 a.m. to 6 a.m., and I hope that you can join me there as well. So until then, hold fast to that which is good. We'll see you tomorrow. Kyle Warren saying, take care out there.

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2: That's her news. I'm Bob Agnew in Washington. Tropical storm Bertha crept along the Gulf Coast toward the edge of Louisiana today, spinning off strong winds far from its center and closing beaches all the way from Florida to parts of Mississippi. The storm was expected to lose strength throughout the week, but forecasters warned that it still could produce damaging winds and cause coastal storm surges that could drive water far inland, posing an ongoing flood risk. It has to be done. That sober assessment came today from President Trump as he prepared to depart for Dover Air Force Base, where he oversaw the dignified transfer of four American soldiers that were killed last week in the war with Iran. War Secretary Pete Hegseth estimates the Iran war has cost $37.5 billion so far, and he is defending a Pentagon funding request for another $95 billion. A down day on Wall Street after some fluctuations. It was a Dow down 6, the NASDAQ off 146. This is SRN News.
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1: All righty, tonight we're going to discuss a few things. Years ago, and I had mentioned this to you, that I had heard a man that was at Tennessee Temple, and he preached a sermon, and this was in 1964, and I still remember the sermon that he preached. I remember part of his outline. God's plan is God's man, and God's man is God's plan. So get with the plan. And I remember that, and I thought, that's a good sermon. I don't remember anything else he said. I just remember God's plan is God's man. And then somebody else came along and they preached another sermon. I don't remember who it was. Says that God doesn't bless a ministry. God blesses a man. The ministry is just God's blessing upon a man. God blesses people. And so there's got to be people who are doing right that God can bless a person. It's not so much like he blesses Dare to Share or he blesses Calvary Community Church. He blesses the people that are in the ministry that are doing the right things. He blesses the decisions and the wisdom of leadership that trust the Lord. And so whatever we have, whatever we do for the Lord, kind of keep that in mind. And you want God to bless your ministry. God needs to bless you because you're honoring him. So I think that'll help you. If you look there at these simple little thing, I had a message that I preached 1964, and I put it in a little green folder that I had for the Rocky Mountain Christian Youth Ranch when I started it out there in Colorado. And it had on there the message, the motive, and I had on there the means and the mission and, you know, just a whole bunch of that. But it went together. It's just so good because God uses a man. And God has a plan. So, if you will, look at this. And I wrote this down this afternoon because I thought it kind of went together. The divine produces the message. Because understand that the message we have is not the message that we designed. It was not our idea. This was the message that the Lord produced. He produced this message that he gave it to us. And he told us, this is the message then. This is what we preach. So we're not left up to just pick and choose whatever we want to do. No, there is a specific message that God says, preach the gospel to every creature. And we don't go into all the world and preach the book of Daniel and the whole book of Revelation and the book of Leviticus and the book of Malachi and all that. We're supposed to teach what is the gospel, the good news on how a lost man can be justified by faith. If that is not the crux of the message, then there is no message. But that is what I believe it is. And the divine reveals the mission. What is the mission? He's given us a message. He's told us what he wants us to do. And that is to get the message to people who've never heard. So we know what our mission is. And God develops the man. See, God uses a person. So there has to be a person who comes along and hears the gospel and trusts Christ as Savior. And then somewhere along the line, it may be yet in the future, that some young person is going to read the Bible and believe it. And God's going to use him in a great way. Because he simply, by faith, has this, I guess whatever I used to call it, a reckless abandonment to faith. You just, have you ever seen somebody just drive recklessly? Well, sometimes I might need somebody like that in faith. Just driving with that security, that confidence, that boldness. As they used to say on this here, start, go where no man's ever gone, but to go as no man has ever gone. to live as no man has ever lived, to accomplish what no man has ever done. I just loved the challenge of it all. And then the divine presents a method. There is a way to get it done. And so the method is in the Word of God, and it's a person telling a person how to get it done. And then when you have all of that, you need to have the method and the means by how to get it done. Of course, the motive behind all of it should be the motive of love, and we spoke on that just recently. Look at the center of your page there, and I wrote this down. The church is a divine institution to do a divine ministry. The church is not a man-made institution. It is a divine institution. Christ founded the church. He's the one that organized it. He's the one that declared what it is and what it is not. And he's the one that gave to the church a mission. And he told us how to fulfill this mission. And so I believe that it's something we need to keep in mind. The ministry we have within the ministry as a whole is a divine calling. It is a high calling. It is a precious calling. And one that we ought to accept willingly, excitingly about it, and do all that we possibly can. Now look at the next portion. We'll be looking at some scripture in just a minute. All this is just introductory notes. God's method is for the saved man to reach the lost man. Now, is that hard to understand? Can you follow that much? God wants the saved man to reach the lost man. Man's methods of fulfilling this responsibility are unlimited. There are many different ways to get the job done, yet the results are to be the same. You still need to reach the lost man. However you want to define it, whatever it is, however I'm supposed to live, whatever this purpose of my life is, it should be a saved man reaching a lost man. Somehow, this has got to be the priority. Now, there's a lot of ways to get a job done, but that's the job that's supposed to be done. The next point I have down here is, the Lord does not honor the philosophy that says it's okay to do wrong to get a chance to do right. In other words, the ends do not justify the means. We have to do what is right and honoring to the Lord, because people will see the way we do things, and whatever the way is that we do it must be honoring to the Lord. So we can't just do whatever we please. It still has to be right. And this is why I believe Paul says that if you're going to run a race, run to win. And if you're going to run to win, then you strive for the mastery. And if you're going to do that, then you have to learn to discipline the body, because the body is the tool by which we carry out our responsibilities. So you're not to let your body be your master. You're supposed to master the body. And there's rules by which God has laid down, and we don't want to be disqualified as we run our race. So we're to know the Word of God, trust the Lord to lead and to guide us, and get the job done. So there's a lot of freedom within the boundaries of the will of God. So look at the next statement. The believer is encouraged to be creative and innovative in his pursuit of souls. The pastor's vision is to be large enough for those under his ministry to have freedom to grow and expand their ministry. And the people that are in the ministry, see, they also have to have a vision. But if my vision is too narrow, and there is under that leadership, and they want to expand it, and I say, nope, we can't do that. Nope, and then nope. And their desire is greater than mine, there's going to be conflict, right? So what the preacher has to do is, if this was a table up here, and I started pouring sand on the top of this table, of this desk, it can only get so high before it starts falling off the edge. So what am I going to do? If I want it to go higher, I've got to enlarge my borders. I've got to lengthen the stakes on the tent and get it bigger so you can get more accomplished. So what I've tried to do is have a lot of little ministries under the scope of the big ministry. So I have a vision of what I'd like to see accomplished. But in the midst of that, I have to have those who are also with a vision to fulfill their ministry that God's given to them. And I believe that it is to be creative, to seek to do all that you can. And I have to make sure that I keep enlarging the scope of our ministry so that more people can do more things. And so the last thing that I ever want to do is to hold somebody back that has a great vision to do a great ministry. But I believe that things can be done through the local church, and it should be. But anyway, if you'll look down at the bottom or in the middle, what do you believe is the best method for you to fulfill your vision? So do you believe that the pastor of the church is the only one that's supposed to have a vision in fulfilling that responsibility? Or do you believe that all of God's children should have a vision? What do you think? You think everybody should have one? You're right. You win the grand prize. Now, here are some examples in the scriptures, but now surely, one of these will fit you and be tailored to you. Because everybody needs to have, what is my ministry? How am I going to fulfill the ministry God's given to me? So I want you to take your Bible, look in the book of Luke, the Gospel of Luke, in chapter 1. Luke chapter 1. Luke, in his effort to reach the nobleman named Theophilus, and that's one of the most Theophilus names I've ever heard. But Theophilus gave an historical accounting of Christ and his followers. This is a method that some people like to do. They love to write stories. They love to write books. And have you ever seen any Christian books been published? Does anybody write any books at all? Does anybody read any other books outside of the Bible? And there's stories galore. And some people are good at it, and they know how to articulate just the right story. Remember I told you this? Now, I love to tell stories. Writing them is a different story. But when I used to take little Jordan and Abby, and I'd sit them on my lap, and I would tell them stories. They said, tell me another story. Then I'd tell them stories. Finally, whenever she got 7 years old, she says, Papa, you need to write a book. Well, that was good. And I told her, I said, if I ever write a book, I'm going to dedicate it to you on Papa, Tell Me Another Story. And it's Christmas time. She's now 9 years old. She says, Papa, don't forget, I want my picture on the front of the book. A little smarty. I thought, I'm 72. I better get busy on this book before I run out of time. Because I would love to see a little booklet that I'm going to write with all my stories in it. Dedicated to my little granddaughter. Now, you can put messages that way, and this is what Luke did. God used Luke to write the book of Luke, and God used him to also continue what Jesus began to do and finished it with the Acts of the Holy Spirit. But you'll notice here in the book of Luke in chapter 1, look there in verse 1. For as much as many have taken in hand to set forth in order a declaration of those things which are most surely believed among us, even as they delivered them unto us, which from the beginning were eyewitnesses and ministers of the word, it seemed good to me also, having had perfect understanding of all things from the very first, to write unto thee in order, most excellent Theophilus, that thou mightest know the certainty of those things wherein thou hast been instructed. I want you to know perfectly clear the sequence of what took place. So I believe Luke gives us a good sequence, the order of how things happen, and he starts with the birth. But this is how he was able to reach and to educate a person. God used him, he can do this. There's a lot of people that's got a lot of talent. This is what Phil is doing. Phil is writing little things for children to help them. It can be a ministry. It's a method. Everyone needs to find out, what is this method God wants me to use? Look at number 2, Levi's method. Levi, look there in chapter 5. We're here in the book of Luke. Just look there in chapter 5. The book of Luke, and look in verse 27. And just a couple of verses here, but he was a tax collector. But look what he did in verse 27. And after these things, he went forth and saw a publican, That's a tax collector. Named Levi, sitting at the receipt of customs. And he said unto him, follow me. And he left all, rose up, and he followed him. And Levi made him a great feast in his own house. And there was a great company of these tax collectors. You know, birds of a feather flock together. They were the same. He got other ones. He said, I want you to come. And he says, and there was a great company of publicans and of others that sat down with them. So here's a person who feeds everybody and they have a good meal and invite others to come. Do you know of anybody that maybe has a dinner that invites people to come for the dinner? Is that a wrong thing to do? No, they did that. It's a good method. And if you'll look there in your notes here, this is how I helped to begin a ministry in Door Lake, Minnesota. I attended a hunter's banquet as a guest speaker in Colorado. So they invited me to come to a hunter's banquet up in New Walden, Colorado at Brown's Ranch. And I went up there in 1968 and I got to speak and a couple people trusted the Lord. And that's where I met some of those. I thought first of all, they all had beards, you know, because they wasn't going to shave until they got their elk. They hadn't got it yet. And I went to Minnesota. And you can't believe all the stuff that happened up in northern Minnesota. It wasn't long before Dick Haynes went up there and got a church founded with those people that I had led a whole bunch of them to Christ. But they needed a pastor up there, and so Dick Haynes went. And later on, Max Younts went. Later on, Dan Adams, that I led to the Lord, became the pastor there. Dr. Cameron went up there. Dr. Seymour went up there. And Dr. Stanford went up there. And the Indian camps, they all went up there. Al Safford and Ben Darlington and just a whole bunch of people. But all started because I went to a hunter's banquet. And I thought to myself, that's a long way up there into those mountains. And it's only going to give me a half an hour to speak. It's not going to be worth it. Boy, that would have been one of the biggest mistakes I would have ever made. And I don't recall them telling me that they were going to pay me anything. Come to think of it, I don't know what they have yet. I need to go back and see them. That was only a few years ago. But you see, there's things that God will do, and it's a method in order to reach somebody. So what you do is you try to find out, what is it that I can do? Now take your Bible and turn to Gospel of John. The Gospel of John. And look, here is another method. One that I used an awful lot. And the reason is because there's nobody as close to you and dear to you, as loving to you, that should be, as your own family, your own relatives. What if everybody who won somebody to the Lord only reached their loved one? Do you know we could win the world? If that was all you reached, was just your relatives, your family. And because it's just all over. And eventually you could win the world. But it won't happen because people evidently don't love their family too much. But look here in the Gospel of John, and look up there in verse 40. In verse 40, it makes this statement. Well, let's just start in verse 38. And then Jesus turned and saw them following and said unto them, what seek ye? They said unto him, Rabbi, which is to say, being interpreted, Master, where dwellest thou? He said unto them, come and see. They came and saw where he dwelt and abode with him that day, for it was about the 10th hour. One of the two which heard John speak and followed him was Andrew, Simon Peter's brother. He was always known as Simon Peter's brother. He first findeth his own brother, Simon, and saith unto him, we have found the Messiah, which has been interpreted, the Christ. And in verse 42, you ought to underline this little statement, and he brought him to Jesus. That is a very good little statement. He brought him to the Lord. He brought him to Jesus. You see, all we can do, we can't make a person believe, but it's a good method if everybody would just concentrate upon their own family. Make sure your children and all of your relatives as much as possible, make sure they get in. Sometimes they are the hardest people to talk to. Depends on how you've been. It could be the easiest people to talk to. But you've got to have that concern where you want to do that. Look down at the next statement. Number four, Philip's method. Philip followed the leading of the Holy Spirit to the one who was already investigating God's word. Here he is, and the Ethiopian eunuch was out there, and he's reading. He just came back from Jerusalem, and he was in charge of the finances of where he came from, Ethiopia, and next thing you know, he's reading from a scroll. I don't know where he got it. Maybe he got it in Jerusalem, but he was reading. And it's what's interesting is the fellow didn't know that. He was up there having a big old revival. And God told him, says, I want you to go down here. And it's about 80 to 100 miles. And all we know is that he came running. Now, I don't know if he ran the whole 100 miles or God just took him and dropped him there and he caught up to him. I don't know. I know afterwards he disappeared, but before that, says he ran up to him. And here's a man that's sitting there and he's reading and he says, understandeth what thou readest? He says, how can I except some man should guide me? And he found the passage that he was reading and he used that as an opportunity. But see, sometimes the Lord, God himself, will direct you. And I've told people a long time ago, I said, if you will be faithful in giving, God can bring them. And it's amazing how that God is able to bring somebody who wants to know truth and somebody who's willing to give truth and bring them together. You talk about there are some things I believe are like a divine appointment. It doesn't mean the man will believe it and doesn't mean that you will necessarily tell it. But I believe God gives us opportunities all the time. And some we take advantage of and some we fail. And I just cringe when I think about all the opportunities that I missed. I don't think too much about the ones that I took advantage of. I think about the ones that I didn't take advantage of. Because that's going to be terrible. I'll turn your page over and look at this. Peter's method. Peter was preaching on the street corner in a very public place was the way Peter drew the attention of the crowd. And he was what we call a high eye. He was an influential type of a person, but he was a talkative individual. He was always saying some things that he didn't need to say. But when he did say something that he needed to say, he was that way too. But God used him in a great way. And so the street preaching as they pass by, or as I have down here, like our Friday night soul winning is done, and booths that can be set up at fairs, it's getting out where the people are and where you can do it. We will not get the job done only inside of the four walls of a church. It's going to be where you live. And everybody needs to have some kind of a contact with somebody that you can witness to. If we was to go by only those people that came into these doors and trusted Christ as Savior here, that's not going to be very fruitful. I'd like to believe that all of our people are spreading the gospel and sharing and will find a ministry like they're doing in the back there or tomorrow night or the Friday night soul winning or whatever. These are ministries, and just like whether it's the internet, I've gotten letters, some of them I've shared them with you, of people who have trusted Christ as Savior by simply watching online. And when I do the little wall of the illustration, there's people that trust Christ as Savior because of that. And on the radio, the same thing. So we thank the Lord for all the opportunities that He gives us.
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11: with SRN News. I'm Keith Peters in Washington. The U.S. military has announced that they are conducting their 12th night of strikes against Iran as both sides are increasingly targeting civilian infrastructure. U.S. Central Command said Wednesday that the strikes are designed to further degrade Iran's ability to threaten civilian mariners and commercial vessels transiting regional waters as the U.S. pushes to regain control over the Strait of Hormuz and restore the flow of international shipping. Tropical Storm Bertha has made landfall on the southern tip of Louisiana. The storm, moving slowly along the Gulf Coast on Wednesday, is packing strong winds that extend as much as 100 miles from its center. On Wall Street, the Dow down by 6 points. The NASDAQ dropped 146. The S&P 500 lower by 10. 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
15: 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That's 855-577-2255. We're so glad you're here to listen. Today's program is part one of Pastor Alan's message called Why Israel Matters, God in Our Midst. Tune in tomorrow to hear part two.
16: I think for the most part, the church is largely unaware. And that's unfortunate because I believe we have a great debt to the Jewish people. And tragically, the greatest persecutor of the Jewish people throughout history has been the Christian church. It's an established fact of history. It's one that we're, for the most part, not aware of, but it is the truth. And I assure you that the Jewish community is aware of it. They're far more comfortable typically in the Muslim, with a Muslim on the streets of Jerusalem than they are with a Christian. And I believe we can change that. I believe that is changing. Many people in modern Israel today understand that the evangelical community are their most stalwart friends in the earth. But it requires a bit of discernment. When you say Christian, they think a Christian is a Christian is a Christian. And so they don't really make any difference between a fundamentalist, very conservative Christian and a Roman Catholic or a Greek Orthodox or an Episcopalian version. And we would say, well, there's a lot of difference. But when we think of someone being Jewish, we think if you're Jewish, you're Jewish, you're Jewish. And there's as much diversity within the Jewish community as there is within the Christian community. And so understanding why Israel matters, why the nation matters, and why the Jewish people matters, I don't believe you can properly understand your Bible and its implications if you don't understand the role of the nation of Israel and the Jewish people. So we've taken a few sessions with this, and so far I haven't gotten my maps out, but I'm not above it. It may happen yet. But I'll just start with the fundamentals on this are not complicated. They're a chosen people. God chose the Jewish people for his purposes. He said that. They didn't choose him. He chose them. And it's very clear in Scripture. It takes really no discernment at all. In the New Testament, the word Israel occurs 77 times. And those words are never applied to the church. One of the errors that's rather prominent in evangelicalism even is that where you read Israel in the New Testament, you can just draw a line through it and pencil in church. It's bad theology. It's bad exegesis. It's just bad. The word Jew occurs 75 times in the Old Testament and 188 times in the New Testament. The term Christian, just for comparison's sake, appears 3 times in the New Testament. So it should allow us to establish some sense of the significance God attaches to the people and the nation of Israel. And if it's important to God, then by definition, it should become important to us. You know, people say, I just don't understand why you think that the Jewish people or the nation of Israel is important. Because my boss said so. You know, I'm not too complicated. I grew up in a barn in Tennessee. And the Jewish people are a unique people. There is no one else like Israel. There's not a comparison set. They are one of one. God chose them. They didn't choose him. Israel is not like all the other nations. That sentiment is expressed consistently throughout the Scripture. God established with Abraham and his descendants forever through the Abraham, Isaac, and Jacob, an everlasting covenant. We've looked at these Scriptures. So I've suggested to you that when we pray, it's important to pray for the Jewish people and the nation of Israel in accordance with what the Scripture says, in alignment with the Word of God. Because to pray in contradiction to Scripture is a waste of your energy and it isn't fruitful. We don't want to do that. So understanding why Israel matters, understanding why the Jewish people have a unique place in God's economy, enables us to pray in such a way that we can cooperate with seeing the purposes of God emerge in the earth. And oftentimes it requires us to overcome some biases and some bigotry and some hatred, because a lot of that's been baked into the Christian community. It hasn't persevered for over 2,000 years by accident. And I understand there's some spiritual motivations behind it, but there's also some stubborn, prideful, self-righteous motivations behind it. You know, it's not unusual to hear Christians say, well, the Jewish people rejected Jesus, therefore God rejected them. They failed in their assignment. Well, I would pose a couple of questions to you. We've had a 2,000-year assignment in which we were supposed to preach the gospel in the whole world.

0: biblical. So you mean you're going to bend your knee to a secular state and not bend it to the authority of God? That's not in my notes. This is free and postpaid. A treasured possession, God said. In Exodus 19 and verse 5, it says, if you obey me fully, this was Moses' message to the people that he's led from slavery to freedom. God said, if you'll obey me fully and keep my covenant, then out of all nations, you'll be my treasured possession. And although the whole earth is mine, you'll be for me a kingdom of priests and a holy nation. These are the words you're to speak to the Israelites. That's a pretty powerful message. Out of all the nations, you'll be my most treasured possession. I own the earth and everything that's in it, a cattle on 1,000 hills. He said, everything is mine. All the gold and all the silver is mine. I call the stars by name. But you are my most treasured possession. That is a very powerful statement. And if you and I are going to do our best to align our heart with the heart of God, we've got to grapple with that. You'll be for me a kingdom of priests and a holy nation. Kings and priests in a holy nation. Now, in the New Testament, Peter, the fisherman that Jesus recruited, who's a very observant, religious Jewish man, he keeps kosher, he keeps the Jewish holidays, he observes the Sabbath, all those, the Mosaic rules, or many of them. Peter gives that passage an application to the broader world, to the Gentiles, the non-Jews. And even today in modern Hebrew, the Gentile is not really a complimentary term. But our inclusion is because we are in Christ, or more literally, in the Messiah. Because we belong to the Messiah, the book of Romans says we have been grafted into the covenant that God made with Abram. That we become heirs according to the promise. That our inclusion with Abraham, Isaac, and Jacob is more significant than our inclusion with the Methodist or the Baptist or the Pentecostals or the Episcopalians or whatever other label you may have been affiliated with. And I don't find that our emotions or our attitudes really reflect that. I find we typically have a much higher allegiance to those subsets of our Christian faith than we do with the reality that our inclusion in the covenant God made with Abraham gives us a status in the kingdom of God. And that was made possible through an observant Jewish rabbi, one Jesus of Nazareth. And Peter reminds us of that in 1 Peter chapter 2 and verse 9. He said, you're a chosen people, a royal priesthood, a holy nation, a people belonging to God, that you may declare the praises of him who called you out of darkness into his wonderful light. Once you were not a people, but now you're the people of God. Once you had not received mercy, but now you have received mercy. Dear friends, I urge you as aliens and strangers in the world to abstain from sinful desires which war against your soul. See, I would submit to you that the Jewish community understands a great deal about being aliens and strangers in the world. Their diet made them unique. Their form of worship made them unique. Their holy day made them unique. Their holidays made them unique. They understood what it was to be apart. They weren't free to intermingle and to intermarry. They didn't have the liberty of compromising and still enjoying the blessings of God. And while Peter opens the door and suggests to us that we too can be a chosen people, a royal priesthood, a holy nation, a people who belong to God, then he reminds us that we have to conduct ourselves as aliens and strangers in the world. We don't have the privilege of being unequally yoked with ungodly people.
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0: I've learned as a pastor, there's a tremendous difference in a crowd and a community of faith. 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Well, I want to give you that invitation. 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I believe if you'll make that regular commitment to what God is doing through this ministry, it'll bring momentum to your spiritual life and it will help us reach more people than we've ever reached with the gospel before. 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

0: 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Now, let's get back to Pastor Allen with his message called Why Israel Matters, God in Our Midst. Tune in tomorrow to hear part two.
1: We don't have the liberty of blending in. We are called to be distinctive. When the Bible says you're salt, if you put something on the tip, you know if it's salt or not. We've tried to re-engineer this, genetically modify it. We want it to be like a salt substitute. And Peter very clearly, particularly if you put it in the context of his experience and the history of the Jewish people up until this point, and then from that point to this, the message is resounding and overwhelming. We're called to be distinct, different, unique, set apart. And he says, to do that, he said, understand there is a war against your soul. Your soul is your mind, your will, and your emotions. To be willing to be an alien and a stranger, you've got to grapple with the war that brings to your emotions and to your thought life. We don't want to be different. We don't want to be excluded because of our faith. Don't be excluded because you're weird. I don't know. At this point in my life, weird does not impress me. I've seen so much weirdness in the name of Jesus. Jesus was not weird. He was holy and righteous and godly. And we substitute sometimes the most odd things for truly letting the character of Christ be formed in us. Like we think spontaneous is more spiritual than a plan. And yet God tells us in the opening chapters of Genesis that he intends for his son to come and to crush Satan's head. God knows the ending at the beginning. And we act like a plan is anathema. God would never have a plan. Well, I'm an advocate for spontaneous, but spontaneous doesn't make you more spiritual. I believed that at one time in my life. In fact, it was a real breakthrough for me when it occurred to me that on Tuesday, God might let me know what he wanted me to say on Saturday or Sunday. I thought it was more godly if I said to you, as I walked up the steps tonight, the Lord spoke to me. When I hear that, I always wonder, well, why weren't you listening before you got to the steps? And watch me show up Saturday and say, as I was climbing the steps, you can send me a link to this lesson. We're called to be aliens and strangers, but just as certainly as the Jewish people are a treasured possession to God, so are you. So are you. If we ever were awakened to what it means to be included in the people of God, it would completely change our existence. We would never be the same again. We would stop quibbling about whether or not we're going to tithe or whether or not we would be obedient. We almost completely miss the magnitude, the wonder, the majesty of being included in the people of God. You know, they're confirming new appointees to a new administration's cabinet these days in Washington, D.C. It's a life-changing event. I suspect your life would never quite be the same if you had an appointment such as that. It would change your resume, your connections. It would change your future. One of our friends of our congregation, Mike Huckabee, is on his way to Israel. He's appointed as an ambassador. That's a life-changing event. But those are hiccups. They're minor alterations compared to being called, included in the chosen people of God. Who are you? Well, I'm a Tennessean. Oh, that's nice. Who are you? Well, I'm a man. Oh, that's really great. Who are you? I'm a child of Almighty God. I belong to him. He knows my name. I'm on record. He keeps a hair count. What's he know about you? Well, I hope he knows who I am. Me too. And then God makes this unique statement to the Jewish people. Again, it wasn't modeled anyplace else. He said, I will dwell in your midst. I will be in your midst. The creator of heaven and earth said, I'm going to hang out with you. It's unimaginable. In Leviticus 26, I will look on you with favor and make you fruitful, increase your numbers, and I'll keep my covenant with you. And you'll be eating last year's harvest when you will have to move it out to make room for new. I'll put my dwelling place among you. I'll not abhor you. I will walk among you and be your God, and you'll be my people. I'm the Lord your God. I brought you out of Egypt so that you'd no longer be slaves. I broke the bars of your bondage and enabled you to walk with heads held high. I will walk among you. That's not a promise God made to everybody. Now, yes, there's a responsibility that comes with that. We're going to look at that in a moment. But one of the great, most amazing aspects of the New Testament is God says, because of Jesus, when that curtain was torn in two between the Holy of Holies and the next section in the temple, only the high priest could go into the Holy of Holies, and it was separated by this very thick curtain. And he could only go in once a year, and then only with the blood of the Passover lamb. And when Jesus said it is finished on the cross, the scripture says that curtain was torn in two from the top to the bottom, signifying that the way into the presence of God, the Shekinah glory of God, was available to anyone now. Through the blood of the Passover lamb, Jesus of Nazareth. But the covenant that made that possible was the covenant God made with Abraham. The new part of that was that Jesus was the end of the law as a means of righteousness. Not the end of the law as a reflection of holiness and purity. It's just that now we're righteous by faith. And we've misunderstood and we've twisted that around and said, well, what the Jewish people had done was not important. Yes, it was. Without them, we never get to that point. We're indebted to them. So one of the fundamental shifts of thinking in the New Testament, and it precedes Jesus, is that the temple is no longer the center of their worship and their religious life. It's a lot of the tension you read in the Gospels if you're reading them with us. Tear this down and I'll rebuild it again. Who do you think you are? You swear by the gold of the temple and you say it's sacred. Their point of pride was this amazing, elaborate temple that had been built. It separated them from all the other nations. And John the Baptist came. And John preached a message that God used to stir the hearts of the people. Large crowds of people came to John to be baptized. All around the temple in Jerusalem were mikvahs. They looked just like our baptistries. Steps leading down into a pool of water and steps leading out. And people were accustomed to immersing themselves in the mikveh before they went up onto the Temple Mount. It was in those very mikvehs on the day of Pentecost where the apostles baptized those thousands of people that wanted to be baptized. They baptized them in the name of Jesus. But when John began to baptize, he didn't go to the mikvehs around the temple and said, listen, before you go in the temple, why don't you repent right here and I'll baptize you? Where did John baptize? In the Jordan River. Again, if you're not familiar with it, you could miss that a bit. It's 20 miles from Jerusalem into the desert. It's hot. It's difficult. It's a difficult journey. It's a much more difficult journey back home. It's far away from the influence of the temple. It's very humble. John came wearing humble clothes and eating humble food. And the people came in droves. It's de-emphasizing. It's taking authority away from the temple in Jerusalem and focusing the authority on show me the fruit of your repentance, he said. And then Jesus comes along. And he leads kind of this confrontational dialogue because they've attached the wrong value to something. So you could be in the right place at the right time, presented with an invitation to do the right thing, but if your heart's wrong and your attitude's wrong, you will miss it completely. Again, I think we are so casual, so sloppy. Philippians chapter 2, it's not in your notes, but it is in the book. It says your attitude should be the same as that of Jesus. Jesus said, oh, you observe the Sabbath, but you observe it in a destructive way. He said, you'll search the world over to make a disciple and make him twice the child of hell that you are. He said, unless your righteousness exceeds the righteousness of the scribes and the Pharisees, you will not enter the kingdom of God. You're in the right place, doing a lot of the right things, but their motives are so wrong. Their attitudes are so poor, they're going to forfeit their opportunity in the kingdom of God. It's a sobering issue. The Jewish people are a tremendous lesson for us. We can learn from them. We can learn with them. If we'll stop judging and criticizing and looking down our noses in self-righteousness, God said, the Bible says that their story was written down for us upon whom the end of the ages has come. It would be humbling. I know it would be for me to have the greatest failures of my personal journey put in the book so everybody else could study it and know what not to do. How about you? How'd you like to have the darkest parts of your life, the worst thoughts you've had, the worst choices you've made written down and then published for everybody to study for a long time? The Jewish people took that space for us so that we could know the character of God, so we could understand the frailty of our own character. And then what's our response been? Well, they're really messed up. Aren't they stubborn? How could they not see? Lord, forgive us. Well, we're a chosen people, but now you need to be aware. You're special. Not because of who you are, because of what's been done for you. The price paid so that you could be in the kingdom of God. And there's an expectation that you'll live as an alien and a stranger, that God dwells in our midst. Look at 1 Corinthians 6. Flee from sexual immorality. All other sins a man commits are outside of his body, but he who sins sexually sins against his own body. Do you not know? And what's the answer? No, I think we forgot. Could you tell me again? What is it I'm supposed to know?
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5: In 1862, Abraham Lincoln signed the Morrill Act, helping states create colleges focused on agriculture, mechanics, science, and practical education. The principle was not centralized control, it was opportunity. Lincoln's Morrill Act reminds us that America can support education without surrendering education to Washington. Why did it matter? Because a free nation needs citizens equipped to work, build, steward, and govern themselves. Scripture gives work a sacred weight. In Genesis, God placed man in the garden to work it and to keep it. Proverbs honors the one who works his land. Paul warns against idleness and calls believers to earn their bread. Why does that still matter today? Because education should form capable people under God, not dependent subjects under bureaucracy.
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7: With SRN News, I'm Keith Peters in Washington. The U.S. military has announced that they are conducting their 12th night of strikes against Iran as both sides are increasingly targeting civilian infrastructure. U.S. Central Command said Wednesday that the strikes are designed to further degrade Iran's ability to threaten civilian mariners and commercial vessels transiting regional waters as the U.S. pushes to regain control over the Strait of Hormuz and restore the flow of international shipping. Tropical Storm Bertha has made landfall on the southern tip of Louisiana. The storm, moving slowly along the Gulf Coast on Wednesday, is packing strong winds that extend as much as 100 miles from its center. On Wall Street, the Dow down by 6 points, the Nasdaq dropped 146, the S&P 500 lower by 10. 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
13: And oftentimes what we're told to do in our culture and society is when we're triggered, we're told to back away, cut that person out of your life, no contact, isolation, withdraw from them. But what if triggers were actually God's way of revealing what he wanted to heal inside of us?
14: That's counselor and relationship expert Deborah Falata describing ways that you can improve your people skills. And she's back again today on Focus on the Family with Jim Daly. This is a fascinating conversation. Thanks for joining us. I'm John Fuller.
10: You know, John, last time Deborah shared several people skills, which are just practical ways to love others through our communication. You know, again, spiritually speaking, there's application here. I think the Lord wants us to be good communicators. He's the model for it. Mm-hmm. We talked about that last time when it comes to whether you're aggressive or passive aggressive or assertive, which is really the healthiest place to be, which is where you see Jesus communicating. He didn't back up and leave truth just to be liked. In fact, he would ask good questions and kind of lead people to a conclusion, hopefully, that benefited their eternal soul. Mm-hmm. I mean, that was amazing. And today we're going to continue those discussions to talk about those things that trigger us in our relationships. I think we all know what they are. I certainly know mine. And, you know, I could really mess up with my wife, Jean, if I don't slow down and try to speak in a way that gets to her heart, not just make a point. And I think it's going to be really helpful today.
14: Yeah, and if you missed the program last time, we've got audio copies available online. Certainly one of the easiest ways is to download our app and access all the great content anytime mm-hmm. you need. And as was mentioned, Deborah Falata is a counselor, and she's written a terrific resource for all of us to improve our relationships. We're built for relationship and for community by God. So step up stronger. Get a copy of the book, People Skills. 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
10: Deborah, let me kick off in a lighter tone here. You're a counselor. I would assume that what drew you to that profession in part was the interest in other people and helping them to fix their issues. I mean, that kind of is the definition of a counselor. But you have a skill set that is different from, let's say, the husband that's a little superficial. In fact, I think in the book you talk about John being the floating duck type of person, news, weather, and sports.
13: Yes, we talk about relationships kind of like different levels of depth of a pool, if mm-hmm. you think about it that way. There's the shallow end and there's the deep end. And I always say there's different levels of interaction and communication. You know, I could talk to you for an hour, but not necessarily have a deep conversation. And I think that's one of the reasons spouses struggle. The wife might say, well, I feel like we're not really communicating. And the husband's like, what do you mean? We talked for an hour yesterday. But we've got to understand that there's levels of communication. There's levels of depth. And my husband always jokes that when it comes to levels of depth, I'm like the scuba diver swimming in the deep end of emotions. And he's the duck floaty guy up on top with the facts the basics. But the truth is, you need both in relationships. And so, real brief, the levels of conversation. Level one is the most superficial. It's the facts. You can have a facts conversation with anybody. How's the weather today? What are you up to? What are your plans? Level two is a little bit deeper because it requires more of you. It's your opinions and ideas. It requires you to share what you think about something, your opinion about the weather, or your opinion about your schedule. Level three takes us a little bit deeper, and it's our feelings. I'm feeling frustrated. I'm feeling hurt. I'm feeling embarrassed. I'm feeling excited. It's a lot more of who you are. And level four takes us even deeper into our beliefs, what God is teaching us, our faith, something even a little bit more vulnerable. And so think about that as you're engaging in relationships. You cannot swim in the deep end for too long. As my husband says, we need to come up for air. But if you stay superficial, you're not going to feel that your relationships are going deeper.
10: In that regard, Deborah, I'm sure there's people listening and watching who are saying, that kind of defines my marriage. You know, I'm frustrated. And again, I'll just use stereotypical language. It may not always go this direction. But my husband seems to stay at the top, at the surface. And, yeah. and therefore, you will say as the wife, I feel emotionally, you know, bankrupt. I don't feel like we have deep emotional conversations, while the husband is thinking, man, we are connecting.
13: Right.
10: She knows everything about the Broncos.
13: Right.
10: That's cool. But that's not what we're talking about. How do you intentionally move to something deeper when you're not, when you're used to the floaty duck?
13: Exactly. This is where we have to remember, it's not a lack of love. It's a lack of skill. And even the idea of emotional depth and emotional connection and emotional intelligence is something that many people haven't learned. Maybe they grew up in a family where level one and two were the dominant levels in the interaction. They don't even have the language for level three. And this is where a counselor can be really helpful. If you feel that you are emotionally bankrupt, if you feel that there's an emotional disconnect and you try to have deeper conversations and you feel like they're not going anywhere, this is a really great time to consider, how could the help of a counselor encourage us as a couple to go a little bit deeper?
10: Which again, it's that assist that really does get you talking in that way. Let me ask this question. And again, just looking at stereotypical marriage types, also you can find that one is willing to go there, but the other may get defensive or protective or whatever that might be when you move beyond level one and two, when we're talking about emotional hurts, etc., kind of those triggers that we will continue to discuss today. And therefore, that spouse learns to not go there.
13: Yeah.
10: Because when you go there, you get this, you know, response that trains you to not go there because it's too private. They don't want to go there, et cetera. How, I mean, where do you go with that? And you kind of, in that relationship, you have a learned behavior where we don't go deep because going deep causes him or her too much pain.
13: Oftentimes I find with couples specifically that they only go deep when there is a hurt or offense. I felt really hurt by this. And so I'm telling you, you know, we need to change this. Or you did something that really hurt my feelings. I don't like how you, and we want to go deeper at the moment of offense. They are going to get offensive. They're going to feel offended. They're going to not want to engage if they feel like the only time you're coming to them with feelings is when you're hurt, upset, disapproving, critical. And so we have to be careful to actually set aside time to go deeper when there isn't a hurt and an offense. One thing I've talked about before, but I think it's worth mentioning, is the practice of a 30-minute check-in once a week with your spouse. Setting aside 30 minutes to have level three and four conversation outside of the heat of a moment of offense, to just create an opportunity to ask questions. What's something you were excited about this week? What's something you're looking forward to? And what's something God is teaching you? Conversations outside of hurt can help you practice going deeper in a non-threatening way.
10: Yeah, I would think, and in that regard, it creates an environment that hopefully can build trust over time to where you can get there. Avoidance is partially what I'm talking about. So if you have a spouse that, you know, you want to go deep, but they continue to respond with avoidance, that will sound like, yeah, I don't want to talk about that right now. We'll talk about that later, but later never comes. And so you're left with asking the question a month later, a year later, whatever it might be. Can we talk about that? Yeah, let's not talk about that now. Let's talk about that later. And that's the refrain that you end up in years in your marriage hearing. What do you do with something like that to kind of pull that in a little bit to say, no, we need help in this place. Let's not avoid it.
13: Yeah. I think you start with yourself, because you are part of the equation of a relationship. And so often I look at the ingredients my spouse is bringing and I don't like the ingredients. I want to change them. I want to shift them. I want to alter them. I see avoidance. I see withdrawal. I see isolation. I need to get rid of that. The problem is you can spend your whole life trying and it might not make a difference. So what you can do is focus on your ingredients. How am I saying this? What's the timing? What's my tone? How do I do this a little bit differently? How can I adjust the ingredients that I bring to this recipe? And believe it or not, when you change your ingredients, when you refine the way that you do it, when you learn to set boundaries, when you learn the right timing and tone, when you learn better communication, when you learn assertiveness, it begins to change the entire recipe. And so that's what I would challenge you to do, because you can focus on what you're not getting, or you can focus on what you can do differently to change the equation, to change the recipe. And honestly, there is help with counseling. I say it, I know I'm a counselor, but I have seen people come into my office who say, I'm doing everything right. But when I actually unpack what they're doing, I can show them many, many things that they can adjust and do differently that will get a different response.
10: Well, which strikes right at the heart of self-awareness.
13: Yeah.
10: Right? That's the point. And that's a good statement. Eli, your son, who's out in the gallery, on a lighter side, you've had some exchanges. He's only 13, right?
13: Yeah, he's only 13.
10: But he's a great conversationalist. What makes him that?
13: You know, Eli has actually had to learn how to become a good conversationalist. It does not come naturally to him. I actually dedicated this book to Eli because I noticed there's a lot of things that don't come naturally to him that he has to work hard on. And eye contact, having good conversations, asking good questions, to the point where I hear from so many people now who say to me, I'm kind of, you know, surprised by the fact that your 13-year-old asks such good questions. All of that is a reminder to us that we don't have to be born a certain way to show up in relationships healthy. These are skills that we can learn along the way.
10: Yeah. You know, we love the question, what's the shortest scripture in the Bible? John, I'm going to put you on the spot. What is it?
14: I think it's Jesus wept.
10: And the point of that, it is that.
14: Okay.
10: But the point is that Jesus had emotions. Yeah. And, you know, Lazarus, the whole story of Lazarus dying, he could have prevented it. And Mary wasn't very happy about that. And yet he was emotional about it. There's going to be something that will come that is good from this. Speak to that idea that Jesus, he's also experiencing humanity from this side of eternity and this side of the throne room of eternity. Think of that. God becoming man. You can sit for days and meditate on that.
13: Yeah.
10: And the why of that and the how of that and his sacrifice on the cross, the resurrection. It was the way to salvation for us who believe in Christ. But in that context, he does model it for us. How did you connect the healthy approach that Jesus would make with, you know, all of us that fall short?
13: When we talk about Jesus, he models healthy people skills. He models healthy relationships, and we can learn so much from him. Biblical scholars have identified over 39 different emotions that Jesus felt and expressed through scripture alone. And when we talk about going deep with people, level 3 and level 4, Jesus was really good at meeting people at that level of depth, but he was also really good at being in tune and expressing that to others. 39 examples where he felt something, he allowed himself to experience, and then he shared that with the people in his life. He was deeply troubled in the garden, and he shared his feelings with his disciples and asked them for prayer and support. That was a bid for intimacy and connection. He didn't have to tell anybody how he was feeling. He didn't have to ask them for support, but he invited them in. When we're vulnerable, we're actually inviting people into our story. We're saying, come on in. I welcome you into my life and into my heart. And when we block out our feelings and block out our weaknesses and block out our struggles, try to pretend we're strong, we're actually also blocking intimacy and connection with people. So a big people skill is for us to learn how to be vulnerable, to share what we're feeling, to share what we're struggling with, to share what we need.
14: This is Focus on the Family with Jim Daly, and our guest today is Deborah Falada, and we're covering some of the content in her excellent book called People Skills. 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
10: Deborah, one of the people skills that you highlight is vulnerability. You identified a study, I think from the 1960s, that highlighted the importance of vulnerability. It's so true that that is an aspect that the church, I would add, before you even give the definition, we fail so often to be authentic, to talk about our own, you know, difficulties that everybody thinks. My sister Denise was in this spot where I need to clean up my act before I become a Christian, because when she would look at the Christian community she knew, they all look so perfect. Like on the outside, they all lived a perfect life. But that's not what we should be communicating, right?
13: Right.
10: So what is this study on vulnerability?
13: It's called the pratfall effect. And it's really interesting because they rated speakers on their level of engagement and connection with the audience. And the speakers that actually had some sort of a blunder, like maybe they tripped going up on stage, or maybe they said something by accident, or the mic fell off or whatever, those were the ones that were rated higher than the ones that were totally polished. And the theme of that was the idea, the conclusion, that we actually like people more when we feel that we can relate to them. It's like, okay, you're human. You are human. Which again goes back to Jesus's humanity. We can relate to him because he had needs like we did. He had hunger. He had a need for connection. He was thirsty. He had different needs that he showed us here on this earth. I need you to stay with me and pray, you know. And what does it look like for us to communicate and convey our needs? What's going on inside of us? Our weaknesses, our struggles, our issues with the world around us, and not just with everybody, but with safe people in our lives to show them who we really are. That's vulnerability.
10: It is. Those triggers, it's so interesting that we're, especially in the marital relationship, but also in our parenting relationships, you know, we want to do our best. I mean, I can't think of anybody, forget political persuasions. Everybody wants a healthy, good, dynamic marriage, I believe. And then your parenting side, you want to love your children. You want them to do well. You want them to do better than you. You want them to just excel in every way. So then we get to these triggers and these buttons, and they're like massive speed bumps in our desire on the healthy highway of life.
13: Yeah.
10: Describe what a trigger is and that self-sabotage that we do. And I guess the deepest question is, why do we do that?
13: Yeah. The beautiful thing about relationships is they are a mirror to our wounds. And when people get close enough, things are going to get exposed, that were in hibernation, that were hidden before. You know, when you start to get near people, you're going to start bumping up against their pain points and the things in their life, the wounds in their life. And that's exactly what a trigger is. It's when we have an exaggerated emotional response to something someone says or does that really hurts us. And oftentimes what we're told to do in our culture and society is when we're triggered, we're told to back away, cut that person out of your life, no contact, isolation, withdraw from them. But what if triggers were actually God's way of revealing what he wanted to heal inside of us? I tell a story about when I was leaving the house with the kids and I was in a rush and I hit my shoulder on a coat rack, left a black and blue mark. And later that evening, John came over to give me a hug. He didn't know that there was a bruise there. He pushed up against it and I reacted like, ow, you know, pushed him away. This is what we do with our emotional sore spots, our emotional wounds. You may not have caused the wound, but you get close enough to me to push on it. The wound of rejection, the wound of abandonment, the wound of insecurity, the wound of inadequacy. And when you get close enough to me in relationships or say something or do something that's going to push on that wound, I'm going to react. But what if the reaction is God revealing something that he wants to heal in me? I don't want you to react like that. I want you to lean in. I want you to heal. So when relationships expose our triggers, it's an invitation for us to go deeper in our healing so that we can go deeper in our relationships as well.
14: And for the person who is maybe knowingly or unknowingly triggered that individual in our life, how do we have wisdom about saying something? I mean, maybe I'm the person God wants to use to help you deal with that fear of rejection you have.
10: That's dangerous ground.
14: Well, I mean, it really is hard.
10: But it's good.
14: I could risk a relationship.
13: Yeah. You know, if I was the person that just pressed on a sore spot and realized it, I would say something to the effect of, I'm really sorry I hurt you in that way. I hope you know that my intention was this. I had a good intention towards you. This is what I really wanted to communicate. And I just want to process what that reaction was all about. But I would recommend that you not do it in the moment of the trigger. Oftentimes in the height of the moment, we want to process, well, what was that all about? But your brain is offline during those moments. You know, you're thinking out of your wounding. And so oftentimes the best thing to do is wait until the emotion dies down and then revisit that conversation a little bit later.
14: That's uncomfortable though, that waiting.
13: It is uncomfortable, but it's important because you're allowing that person to get back to baseline. Mm-hmm. You're allowing time to pass for your reaction to get back to baseline so you can have a more productive conversation. Think about it with your kids as well. When your kid's having a temper tantrum, that is not the time to engage in a rational conversation, no. Right? We want to wait until the emotion dies down and then we revisit the topic.
10: Well, on the other side of that, it's not the time for you to become irrational as a parent.
13: Exactly.
10: And that's, I was guilty of that. You come over here right now, Mom, if you don't stop. You know, I mean, it's just so funny that that's, we get down to the gutter, right? What do they call that? The lizard brain?
13: Yeah, I've heard that, the lizard brain.
10: Yeah. Another skill, and I want to hit, we're right at the end here, but I want to hit as many as possible. And of course, you know, get the app for the phone or whatever, or come to Focus on the Family's website, and you can get the full conversation with Deborah. But another skill that you highlight is forgiveness. We all talk about that. I think the Christian community, we understand that generally.
13: Yeah.
10: I don't know that we know the depth in the way that God has constructed us emotionally, the importance of forgiveness, like at the core. If you can get there, it's a beautiful place to be.
13: Yeah. Forgiveness is really for you to free you from the hurt and the pain, to untether you from the wounding that that person caused you and the power that they have over your life, to unhook yourself. And the only way that we can pursue forgiveness is to have empathy, which is a heart to understand and learn what that person might be going through, feeling, thinking. I think of Jesus on the cross as he offered forgiveness to those who falsely accused him and crucified him by saying, Father, forgive them. They don't know what they're doing. He put himself in their experience, had empathy for them in order to be able to say, forgive them, Lord. And so many times we're hurt by people. We're not considering their trauma. We're not considering their pain. We're not considering their wounding that may have led them to the dysfunction that they are in. But I think when we can have a heart of empathy, it leads us down the path of forgiveness, which then offers us closure for us.
10: You know, another important attribute, and generally these are all in Galatians 5:22, the fruit of the Spirit. This is the character of God. But humility is another one. You can spend so much time thinking about that, that the God of the universe, the one who created everything, is a humble spirit. I mean, you'd think in a human context, it'd be exactly the opposite. Right. Look what I've done and brah. But his character is humility. What do we need to emulate when it comes to the Lord's expression of humility? If you are in me, here is what you will be. And humility is one of them.
13: Yeah, having an accurate view of ourselves and others, to me, is the ultimate definition of humility. Because sometimes we have an inaccurate view of self. We inflate ourselves. We think we're great and amazing. We have so much grace for ourselves. But an accurate view of who we are, also an accurate view of the person in front of us and their value before God. When we have a proper view of self and others, it's so much easier to engage in these difficult things, such as forgiveness, such as conflict, such as hard conversations and communication. Humility is truly having a proper perspective of who we are.
10: Yeah, it's so, so good. And you've done a wonderful job in this book, People Skills. It has such spiritual depth as well as practical depth from your counseling background. So well done. Thanks for being with us.
13: Thank you. It's always a pleasure.
10: This is so good. And let me turn to the listener. We hope that you're encouraged by the conversation today. I learned a lot, and I know you have as well. And I think Deborah's book is great. People Skills is essential reading. I mean, this is what you want to know and learn. It's like a toolbox for your relationships. I think everyone, myself included, needs a copy in their library. Forget putting it in the library. Read it, then put it or give it away. And when you give a donation of any amount to Focus on the Family, we'll send you a copy of Deborah's book as our way of saying thank you for partnering with the ministry and helping others. Last year alone, 110,000 couples were helped through a crisis here at Focus on the Family. That is wonderful. And you're part of it, so be in ministry with us. When you contribute to Focus on the Family, you're contributing to the team of Christian counselors who are helping these folks when they call in. This is a top-notch team. It's amazing to hear from people across the country who have benefited. Sandra wrote to us from Virginia and said this, Focus on the Family has blessed my family and me for many years. I'm especially thankful for your counseling ministry. They're professional and provided helpful guidance that had to be from the Lord. Thank you.
14: Yeah, this team is deeply spiritual at the core, and they offer biblical perspectives and understanding, and they're just amazing. So if you're struggling, know that our donor community makes it possible for us to have them give you a call back and talk to you and listen to you and offer some guidance. And they can even connect you with a trusted Christian counselor in your area. And again, thanks to the generosity of those who partner with us to make this available to you.
10: I want to thank you to Sandra for that testimony. That hits right at the target of what we're trying to do each and every day. We're adding a special incentive right now. If you can make a monthly pledge of $30 or more, by July 31st, we'll send you a Focus on the Family travel mug and 4 ounces, I always laugh at this, of my special blend, which I've been told by John is not a special
14: blend.
10: It's
14: a single origin, to set the record straight.
10: You can tell who the coffee drinker is here. Single origin Guatemalan. Am I close?
14: You are very close.
10: All right.
14: That's
10: I think
14: exactly
10: you're getting
14: it.
10: The point.
14: Yeah.
10: And we'll send that to you as our way of saying thank you. And we'll also send Deborah's great book called People Skills. 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
2: Hi there, welcome in. I'm Dave Straubin. Coming up in just half an hour, it's the Barnabas Effect with Pastor Paul Purvis. He's lead pastor at Mission Hill Church, represented in three locations here in Tampa Bay. It's on the way at 8, the Barnabas Effect, right here on Faith Talk Tampa.
3: With SRN News, I'm Keith Peters in Washington. The House adopted a Republican-only $95 billion budget proposal, a long-shot effort to fund the Iran war and other White House priorities. Speaker Mike Johnson worked Wednesday to push it over objections from Democrats and some GOP holdouts as a priority before the midterm elections. The measure now goes to the Senate. President Trump honored the lives of four U.S. service members who were killed in the Middle East and returned to their families at an Air Force base in Delaware. Mr. Trump saluted Wednesday as four transfer cases carrying the service members' remains were escorted off an airplane during the dignified transfer. On Wall Street, the Dow down by 6 points, the NASDAQ dropped 146, the S&P lower by 10, oil trading near $86 a barrel. More details at srnnews.com.
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7: This is Chris. 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
8: Zachary could imagine that he was able to walk again. 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
9: It's a mistake.
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11: Jason, I'm scared.
12: Laptop.
8: It's your grandmother.
11: What about her?

0: Over here, Connie. The other side of the Imagination Station.
1: Oh, good grief. What are you doing?
0: Just tinkering a little.
1: Tinkering? You've got half of it taken apart.
0: I do? Well, I guess I do. It got a little carried away. I'm reprogramming it.
1: Again? All right, what started it this time?
0: Well, Jack and I got into a debate.
1: Mm-hmm.
0: We were talking about Jenny and Zachary.
1: What about them?
0: Well, Jenny's blind and Zachary's in a wheelchair. And we were debating about what kind of experience they'd have if they got in the Imagination Station.
1: I don't get it.
0: Well, the Imagination Station's built around the imagination, right?
1: Right.
0: So if Jenny got in and she could imagine herself being able to see, then she should be able to see in the Imagination Station, right? Likewise, if Zachary could imagine that he was able to walk again, then he should be able to walk in the Imagination Station. It makes sense, right?
1: Well, sort of, I guess. But, like, if I could imagine that I knew how to fly, does that mean I'd be able to fly in the Imagination Station?
0: Well, that's what I want to find out, which is why I'm reprogramming it.
1: What does Jack think of all this?
0: He's against it. He thinks there are some unforeseen problems with the idea.
1: Unforeseen like what?
0: Well, if I could foresee them, then they wouldn't be unforeseen, would they?
1: Well, I mean, what's Jack worried about?
0: Well, beats me. I think he's worried in the same way he was worried about my putting in Bible-based arcade games downstairs.
1: How so?
0: Oh, you know how Jack is. Even though I fixed the volume so they wouldn't be so loud, and made it so the players would have to learn their Bibles before progressing to the next levels, he's still not satisfied. He says there are problems with the basic concept behind it. He's not sure that staring at a video screen and fiddling with electronic knobs is helpful. Oh, he sounds like my father.
1: Aw, that's no big surprise.
0: No. Sometimes Jack and my dad have the same problem. They're too careful. Even when they're being adventurous, they won't take risks. See, I like risks. And if you're going to reach out to kids, you have to be willing to take risks.
1: I get it now.
0: So I'm reprogramming the Imagination Station to see what happens. But that's not why you came in, is it?
1: Oh, no! No, actually, I came in to talk to you about my work hours. My grandmother, my dad's mom, is staying with us. She's sick and needs someone to be with her, and I'm the best person to do it. So, do you think I could work fewer hours?
0: I hope it's nothing long-term. The illness, I mean.
1: Well, she had heart surgery a couple of years ago, and she was okay. But now the doctors are worried that her heart's weakening again. They wanted her to get out of New York and find somewhere peaceful to rest. We were the best choice.
0: Well, if she can't rest here, she can't rest anywhere. Sure, Connie, whatever you need. Just work out the schedule with Jack.
1: Oh, thanks, Jason. And can't wait to see how your experiment with the Imagination Station turns out.
0: Me too.
2: Now on the Adventures in Odyssey Club, the search for Wellington Bassett continues.
3: I'm in some trouble.
4: Wellington, where are you?
3: I have to go.
2: Difficult questions are raised.
5: Was he having money problems? Any debts he couldn't pay?
6: The Bassetts don't borrow money, Detective. We make it.
2: And painful memories resurface.
6: So he was afraid to talk to me and considered running away?
4: He did more than consider it.
2: Secrets come to light and the stakes are raised as the prodigal twin concludes on the Adventures in Odyssey Club.
7: Bless you, darling. I'm sorry to put you to so much trouble.
1: It's no trouble. I'm just glad you're here.
7: So am I, Connie, but I feel so badly for being such a burden.
1: Now, Grandma...
7: Don't try to argue, because I am and I know it. But I'd rather be here with you and your mother than anywhere else.
1: Good.
7: Besides, I couldn't stay with Bill. I mean, your father. He and his wife fight all the time. I wouldn't have been able to rest. I don't see how their marriage will last. Your father's a self-centered blockhead.
1: You shouldn't say that, Grandma.
7: He's my son, and I can say it if I like. I've said it to his face. As long as he insists on acting like a 5-year-old, I don't know how any woman can put up with him. He needs to become a Christian. I've told him again and again. It's the only way.
1: I know. I pray for him all the time.
7: I'm sure you do. I'm so glad we stayed close after your parents divorced. My son can be very foolish, but he did one thing right. He married your mother and he had you. I thank God for that.
1: We love you, Grandma. Just because things didn't work out with Mom and Dad didn't mean our love for you had to change.
7: Like I said, I thank God for it, too. I do.
1: Well, and I thank God for you, too. But we better hurry and drink our tea or we'll be late for your test at the hospital.
7: Tests, more tests. I wouldn't break my heart to miss them all together.
1: I know, Grandma.
7: I suppose I should go, though. The medical community would go into an economic depression if I stopped doing everything they told me to do.
1: Right. So, drink up and let's go.
7: All right.
0: There. Just one more.
8: So, you're still going through with this, huh?
0: Uh-huh. Hand me that last screw, will you, please?
8: Here.
0: Thanks.
8: You know, when we first started talking about it, I thought we were just having a philosophical debate. I didn't believe you were going to follow up on it.
0: I get tired of discussing and debating things. I like to take action. Why not try some of the things we talk about?
8: Because things can't go

0: Then, on with the experience.
1: Jason, please.
2: Hello?
0: Jenny's here. We'll have to talk about this later.
1: Later may be too late.
0: We won't know unless we try. Hi, Jenny. Over here by the Imagination Station. It's a straight walk. Nothing's in the way.
2: Thanks. Did I hear Mr. Allen, too?
1: That's right, Jenny.
2: Boy, I've got both of you here. Something must be going on. I've been real excited ever since I got Jason's call.
0: Hey, thanks for coming so quickly.
2: But I'm confused. You said it's a new Imagination Station adventure. Designed for me? What'd you do, write it in Braille?
0: Well, something like that. I only just finished it, so it probably still has some glitches. But I want you to be the first to try it.
2: I'm honored.
0: Okay, now just climb on in, and we'll get started. Oop, watch your head.
2: Got it.
0: There you go. Are you comfortable?
2: Uh-huh.
0: Okay, now I'm going to put your hand on the red button here. When I tell you, you just push it. I'll be monitoring everything that happens. So if you need anything or you want to stop, you just say so.
2: Okay.
0: Now I'm closing the door, and then I'll tell you when to start.
2: Boy, this is exciting. I'm a little nervous.
0: It'll be fun. I'll see you in a few minutes, okay?
2: Bye.
1: I have a bad feeling about this, Jason.
0: Well, I don't. I think it's going to be great. Jenny?
2: Yes?
0: Count to 10, then push the button. That'll give me time to go into the monitoring booth.
2: Starting now?
0: Starting now.
2: All right. 10, 9, 8.
0: Are you coming with me, Jack?
2: 7.
1: No, I think I'll stay right here.
2: 5.
0: Okay. See ya.
2: 4, 3, 2, 1, blast off.
3: Excuse me.
4: Yes?
3: I was just wondering if you knew how much longer my grandma, Mrs. Kendall, will be?
4: I'll have to check. She's with Dr. Oliver, right?
3: Right.
4: I'll see what I can find out.
3: Great, thanks.
5: I don't know why you have to behave like that.
3: Mom, they twisted me around like a pretzel. How am I supposed to feel?
5: Well, a little cooperation would go a long way, Zachary. Oh, hi, Connie.
3: Hi, Mrs. Sellers. Hi, Zachary.
6: Hi.
5: I'm surprised to see you here.
3: I brought my grandmother to have some tests done.
5: Oh, nothing serious, I hope.
3: Well, I hope not, too.
5: Zachary, you wait here with Connie while I finish with the doctor, okay?
6: Yeah, sure.
5: Connie, try and cheer him up, will you?
3: Okay. Why does she want me to cheer you up?
6: Because my mom thinks the world's a happy place and she does everything she can to make it that way, even when it isn't.
3: Oh.
6: Huh? My therapist says I'm not making the kind of progress he wanted. So he did all kinds of things to my legs and lectured me for not doing the exercises he gave me.
3: Well, are you doing the exercises?
6: Well, sure. Even more than he said to do. Don't you think I want to get out of this wheelchair if I can?
3: Of course I do.
6: Well, then I don't know what the problem is, unless they're just kidding me.
3: Kidding you?
6: Yeah. Maybe they know I'm never really going to get out of this wheelchair.
3: Oh, I don't think they'd lie to you, Zachary.
6: Well, then what's wrong? Why aren't I getting better? I want to walk.
3: I know you do. Hey, have you heard from Jason Whitaker today?
6: Yeah, he called right before we left to come here. Said he wanted me to stop by Wits End for something. Do you know what's going on?
3: Yeah.
6: So, what is it?
3: I can't tell you. But considering how you feel right now, I really think you're gonna like it.

0: Jason?
1: Hi, Jenny. It's me, Jack. Let me help you out.
0: Thanks.
1: Yeah. How you feeling?
0: Feeling? I'm fine.
2: Jenny? Oh, thanks, Jack. So, well, how was it? Did you like the adventure?
0: It was great.
2: Really?
0: Yeah. I got to meet Mary and Martha and Lazarus. It was wonderful.
1: I didn't know you programmed it for that trip. Oh, what fun.
0: Yeah, and I learned some things I didn't know before. Like when Lazarus guided me to the center of Bethany.
2: Wait, hold on. Why did Lazarus need to guide you?
0: What do you mean, why? The same reason I need anybody to guide me in strange places.
2: Because you're blind.
0: Well, yeah. I might hurt myself. Well. I can tell by the tone in your voice that something's wrong. What's wrong?
1: Nothing's wrong, Jenny.
0: Didn't I do it right?
1: Oh, you did everything you were supposed to do, Jenny, didn't you, Jason?
2: Huh? Oh, yeah. I'm glad you liked the adventure, Jenny. I think maybe I just need to work on it some more.
0: What's wrong, Jason?
1: Oh, don't mind him. He's playing the nutty professor today, that's all.
0: Oh.

0: Because I was beginning to think that he fixed the machine so I could see.
1: Really? Well, that's interesting.
0: It's funny. I was talking to Lazarus about it, and he was saying how he had died so that Christ would be glorified in raising him from the dead. In the same way, my being blind is also part of God's greater plan for his glory.
1: That's right, Jenny. That's absolutely right. Yeah, let's go down and get you something to drink, huh?
0: Okay.
1: So, tell me, what was it like there?
0: Well, it was hotter than I thought it
1: would. I don't get it. Why couldn't she see?
2: Jason?
1: Huh? Oh, hi, Zachary.
2: Hi. Well, I'm here.
1: Uh-huh, it's good to see you. Oh, that's right. You're here. I asked you to come.
2: Yeah.
1: Well, good. Thanks for coming. Listen, I'm not sure if that's going to work today. Something's not right.
2: What are you talking about?
1: Well, I was going to have you try a new adventure in the Imagination Station, but maybe some other time. It's not doing what I'd hoped it would do.
2: What was the adventure? What was it supposed to do?
1: Well, it was supposed to... It's hard to say.
2: Look, I had a really hard time with the therapist today, and Connie said I'd probably like whatever you're working on, and... Well, I came all the way down here because I thought it would cheer me up.
1: Okay. Maybe it just worked differently for different people.
2: Yeah. Whatever you're talking about.
1: Hey, it won't hurt to give it a try. Why not?
2: Yeah. Why not?
1: Tell you what, I'll get in with you. That way I can see firsthand what happens. And if it doesn't work, well, you'll still have a fun adventure.
2: Right.
1: Right. So, what are we waiting for? Let's get in.
2: All right. Hi.
3: Hello.
2: You're not the nurse who was here before.
3: Oh, I just came on duty.
2: Well, I've been waiting a long time for my grandmother. She's here for some tests, and I just saw all these people run past. And, well, I was just a little curious, you know, about how long it'll be.
3: What's your name?
2: Connie Kendall.
3: Okay, Miss Kendall. Did you say Kendall?
2: Yeah, what's wrong?
3: Wait right here, will you?
2: Sure.
3: There she is.
4: Connie!
2: Hi, Dr. Franklin.
4: I'm glad you're here. We've been trying to call your house.
2: My house? Why call my house? I've been here the whole time.
4: The change in shift nurses confused everything. Look, I'm really sorry.
2: Why? What's wrong? Why are you calling my house?
4: It's your grandmother.
2: What about her?
4: Oh, now don't panic. She's resting comfortably.
2: Resting comfortably? She just came in for tests. I don't understand. What's going on here?
4: Now, it's too soon to say for sure, but...
2: Say what for sure, Dr. Franklin?
4: Connie, we think your grandmother had a heart attack.

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1: 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We always love hearing from you.
2: Wow, what a ride! Where are we?
3: I'm not sure. I thought we were programmed for first century Israel.
2: Well, this doesn't look like the Israel I've seen in pictures.
3: It sure doesn't. Wait a minute. Jenny used that program when she met Lazarus, so we must have gone on to the next one.
2: Which one is that?
3: I don't know. Sure is a beautiful spot, though, isn't it?
2: Yeah, beautiful, but I'll never get my wheelchair through these woods.
3: Then stand up and walk.
2: Don't joke like that.
3: Who's joking? Stand up and walk.
2: I can't walk, remember?
3: Can't you?
2: Come on, Jason, it's me, Zachary. You know, the kid in the wheelchair, car accident, lost the use of two limbs, as they say.
3: I know who you are, but this is the imagination station.
2: Yeah, so what?
3: So, can you imagine yourself walking?
2: Yeah, I imagine it all the time.
3: Well then, theoretically, mind you, you should be able to imagine yourself walking and be able to do it. You want to try?
2: Are you serious?
3: I sure am. Can't hurt to give it a shot, right?
2: No. Jason, I'm scared.
3: Here, take my hand. I'll help you.
2: Well, what if it doesn't work?
3: What if it does and you didn't try? Look, I'm here to catch you if you fall.
2: I don't know.
3: Just close your eyes and imagine you can walk. Then stand up and do it.
2: Okay, I will. Eyes closed and...
3: That's it. You can do it. Just hold my hand. There you go.
2: Yeah.
3: Come on. Just stand up. There you go, Zach.
2: Jason, I'm standing up. Yeah. I'm really standing up.
3: It works. It really works.
2: Yeah. Hold on to me. Okay.
3: Okay.
2: I'm gonna walk.
3: Okay. There you go. I got you.
2: All right.
3: Just imagine you can do it.
2: Okay. Here it goes. Jason, look. I'm walking.
3: You sure are.
2: Look, I'm walking on my own, Jason. I'm walking. I'm walking.
3: Really works.
4: You too. Stay right where you are.
3: Uh-oh.
2: Who's that?
3: From the looks of it, a British redcoat.
2: You mean, like, from the Revolutionary War?
3: Yeah. My guess is we're on the wrong side of the lines.
2: Whoops.
3: Zach, can you imagine yourself running for your life?
2: You better believe it.
3: Then run for your life!
2: All right!
5: Come on, Zach!
2: I'm coming! All righty!
4: I will, man.
2: They can't catch me!
4: I will!
5: That's it.
2: Miss me!
6: Grandma.
7: Hi, Connie.
6: So what happened to you?
7: I bleeped when I should have blipped, I guess. A lot of fuss over nothing.
6: Are you feeling all right?
7: A little tired. I'm sorry about all this.
6: Oh, forget about it. Look, Mom's on her way back from Connellsville. It took me a little while to track her down.
7: She doesn't need to rush back.
6: Well, it's dinner time. She's supposed to be home by now anyway.
7: You tell her this is what happens to people who work too hard. They wind up with tubes and wires sticking out like a radio junk shop.
6: Well, is there anything I can do for you?
7: Just stay here and hold my hand.
6: Okay.
7: And pray, my dear. I'll go home if the Lord wants me to. But I'd like to see your father first.
6: Grandma, you're not going anywhere.
7: I'd still like to see your father.
6: Mom's trying to find him.
7: Good. Is my purse still here?
6: Yeah, I have it.
7: There's something I want you to get for me.
6: Okay.
7: My prayer book. It's in there somewhere.
6: Yeah, here it is.
7: Somewhere in the middle, family prayers. I think I have a ribbon in it.
6: Mm-hmm.
7: I think you'll see one or two that are appropriate for the situation.
6: Yeah, sure, I see some.
7: Pray, child.
6: Okay. Almighty God, we entrust all who are dear to us to thy never-failing care and love. For this life and the life to come, knowing that thou art doing for them better things than we can desire or pray for. Through Jesus Christ our Lord. Amen.
7: Amen.
2: Did we lose them?
3: We sure did. They never had a chance. Zach, were you always able to run that fast?
2: Yeah, I was a pretty fast runner before. Well, you know. But I think I imagined I could run even faster. This is great, Jason. Thanks.
3: Oh, sure.
2: No, I mean it. You don't know what, how much,
3: hey,
2: well...
3: Listen. If this is the adventure I think it is, you and I have a rendezvous with Paul Revere in Boston. We better get a move on.
2: Paul Revere?
3: Yeah.
2: Hey, Horatia?
3: You're on.
2: Hey!
3: What's going on?
8: Oh! What in the world? Zachary, are you all right?
9: I'm so sorry. I had no idea.
8: Help me get him back in the wheelchair.
9: Yeah, all right.
8: Oh, Zachary, what on earth were you doing?
2: I'm all right.
3: What happened? Why'd you stop the program?
2: Yeah, what's the big idea?
9: I'm sorry, but your mother came to get you, so I thought I'd just...
3: Well, what time is it?
8: It's time for dinner.
2: Oh, I don't care about dinner. I want to go back in the machine.
8: Well, you can't, Zachary. We have to go home.
2: You don't understand, Mom. I don't want to go home. I want to get back into the imagination station. Explain it to her, Jason.
3: Zachary, I think...
8: Explain what?
2: He reprogrammed the imagination station so I could walk in it.
8: What?
9: You mean it worked?
3: Yeah. I was pretty impressed, too.
8: Impressed? I'm speechless. Is it possible?
2: Yep. I walked and ran, and it was great. Well, what's wrong? Why are you looking like that? Aren't you happy?
8: I don't know. I'm not sure what to think. Well, let's go home, Zachary. We can sort it out there.
2: What? No, you don't get it. Didn't you hear what happened? I want to get back
8: in. I heard, but you're not going back in. At least not tonight. You're coming home now.
2: No, I won't. I want to stay here.
8: Zachary.
9: Listen, Zachary.
3: We'll have plenty of chances.
2: Hey, no. None of you guys are getting it. I don't want to go home. I can walk in there, and I don't want to leave it. I never want to leave the imagination station. Ever.
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26: With SRN News, I'm Keith Peters in Washington. The House adopted a Republican-only $95 billion budget proposal, a long-shot effort to fund the Iran war and other White House priorities. Speaker Mike Johnson worked Wednesday to push it over objections from Democrats and some GOP holdouts as a priority before the midterm elections. The measure now goes to the Senate. President Trump honored the lives of four U.S. service members who were killed in the Middle East and returned to their families at an Air Force base in Delaware. Mr. Trump saluted Wednesday as four transfer cases carrying the service members' remains were escorted off an airplane during the dignified transfer. On Wall Street, the Dow down by 6 points, the NASDAQ dropped 146, the S&P lower by 10, oil trading near $86 a barrel. More details at srnnews.com.
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27: 1938. Just before the outbreak of World War II, a young man in Britain named Nicholas Winton. He was a stockbroker, successful, and was planning a ski trip to Switzerland when he heard about this group of Jewish refugees in Czechoslovakia. So he canceled his trip. And he began to strategize about how he could help these refugees, particularly the refugee children. And boy, did he. Fighting the red tape, raising the money, he did everything within his power to save children. And in the end, 669 Jewish refugee children found a foster home in Britain because of this one man. But his story went primarily untold until many years later, when his wife at that time, up in their attic, discovered an old scrapbook and realized what he had done. She began to tell the story, and then the BBC told the story in a documentary called That's Life. Just think about that. One man with compassion and courage and ingenuity and awareness of the need, one man offered hope. One man made a difference. One person changed the lives of hundreds of children who could have encountered the Holocaust. What if God created you to make that kind of difference? To proclaim to the world, there's always hope. I believe he did. I believe you were created on purpose, for a purpose, and regardless of your age or the stage of life that you're in, that's the message that we have to give to the world out there. There's always hope. In fact, let's say that together. Would you say that with me? Say, there is always hope. I want to give you one verse today. I'll introduce you to three biblical truths and then simply apply that before we leave. Here's the one verse. It's in Romans chapter 15. You'll find it verse 13. Interestingly, our church spent 30 weeks in Romans. About this time last year, we were in Romans 15, but we really didn't cover verse 13. So here you go. One message on this verse today. This is the word of God.